0: book. Mm-hmm. It was on the volcano, and I remember that I just remember that you trying to use all the most biggest words, and it was like outrageous and dangerous.
1: Do you remember any part, any bits of it?
0: There's books kicking around somewhere. I think it was like, the volcano is dangerous and the sounds are outrageous. I think that's what it was. How would I do it for poetry? I mean for pageantry. Mm-hmm. If there's a poem involved, it would involve dark stage. You know, the poem being read in a voiceover, and then the lights come, and whatever imagery, whether it's a dance, whether it's like playing the an instrument. Mm-hmm. Because I think with pageantry, what makes a really impactful talent is not just one thing. It's about bringing things together and actually telling a story.
2: Yeah.
0: Not just go up and say, I'm going to sing or I'm going to dance. What's the story that you're telling? Because once people know the story that you're telling, they can connect to what you're putting on the stage.
1: Okay. And, you know, as we look to wrap up, what roles do you think creativity can play in shaping how Montserrat continues to live with and really understand the volcano for years to come?
0: I think that creative arts are just like the most important thing is natural self-expression. When you look back and you have like the hieroglyphics, that's art. Mm-hmm. And that's how people communicated. When you have like folk stories, that's art. So it's just to understand that we are not separate from art. It's our expression.
1: And so my final question to you, Miss Richards, and we're fast forwarding about 5-10 years from now, what would you like the relationship between Montserrat, the volcano, and the artistic community or creative community to look like?
0: I want it to be heavily interconnected. So even like with jewelry, you could be using like, I guess, stones, mm-hmm. ash, whatever. Even like maybe people using the ash to like draw and stuff like that. Mm-hmm. What else? Like music, dancing, because you can embody whatever your experience of the volcano is or was through all the arts forms. So I just want it to be very interconnected.
1: Ms. Ridges, thank you so much for joining us today on Volcano Vibes. I think our conversation has really given us a different way of thinking about the volcano, something that has been so familiar to us. So thank you so much.
0: Thank you so much for having me.
1: Listeners, we often talk about the volcano through the lens of science, but there's another side to the story. You know, the volcano has influenced our memories, it's influenced our culture, and perhaps more importantly, the way we understand who we are as Montserratians. Thank you for listening to Volcano Vibes. I'm Keola Green. Until next time, stay informed, stay connected, and keep the conversation going.

Time check. We got just about 7 minutes of this moving down past the hour of 8 o'clock. And you were just listening to the program Volcano Vibes.

0: Jingle Sound because the charge has begun for Salem Day, December 28th, 2026, 8 p.m. at the Edwards Dyer Morris Salem Park in one fantastic lineup. Multiple-time Soca Monarch, multiple-time Road Mile Champion from Trinidad and Tobago. It's super, super, super blue. Super Blue, bringing his winning vibes to the stage. And from Jamaica, the Billboard Charts reggae superstar, Dwayne Stevenson. Dwayne Stevenson, like you've never heard him before. Joined by Montserrat's top stars, including multiple-time and reigning Leeward Islands Calypso Monarch, multiple-time Calypso Monarch of Antigua, and multiple-time and reigning Calypso Monarch of Montserrat, Keith Roy, De Beer, Morrison.
1: Boys, put down your pen. You must not defend. We want to create.
0: Former Calypso Monarchs, the Mighty Cutter, Kenzie, Taboo, also Mr. Versatility, Bimsha, the Professional, Desmond, Flasher, Lord Masker Daily, and the man who has the people taking notice, Ozzy Blue, for now, Carty, and the Road March Machine, Drago, musical band, the Blazing Emerald Fire International. 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You've got to be there at the event that has set the standard, the Salem Day Show, with two of the region's biggest stars, Dwayne Stevenson from Jamaica and Super Blue from Trinidad and Tobago, Monday, December 28th at the Edwards Dyer Morris Salem Park, hosted by the Caribbean Voice, JGP. 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

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It's 9.

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Yes, we are Zed Jabba Radio. 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DJ Kenobi in your company. I'll be with you right upon till 11 o'clock tonight. I have to pray on my way. You know, it's all about Crazy Fridays right here, okay?

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1: Equal rights and justice for all. Rise and never fall. Tell himself, boom.

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You're locked onto the vibe. Welcome, welcome on board. 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

Hey, let me just reach out into Brooklyn, New York. Gotta big up the folks there, the House of Pity. Always locked on to the vibe on a Friday night. You know, of course, we do appreciate having you guys on board, okay? Keep it locked. As the vibes continue. 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

walking trophy. I always say, right, if you have it flaunted, yeah, why hide it, huh?

And that's the combination there. Bound to Killer alongside Wayne Marshall. Something got a sufferer. 29 minutes up before the 10 o'clock. How my friends on the night shift doing? What's going on?

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Gotta reach out and pick up the boss of all bosses, John Bobo, and his lovely wife. Sending anniversary greetings to you.

taking the time to 12 minutes up before there of 10 o'clock. I know some folks are getting ready to get off the job. Some folks are heading to the job, huh? To take over. Or until the morning. Whatever you do, wherever you go, take Zedjiba Radio along, okay? We're portable. That's Robin S. Show me love.

let me just touch down into Miami. Got a big up man like Pennyman, Al Rick Latour, the rest of the crew, okay? Man like Atty, what's going on?

set the clock on the dot. One more hour to bear right here in Zedrip Radio for the Friday night. Crazy Fridays, huh? This is the real. You know, I gotta touch bases with my peeps down there in Nevis. Oh, yeah. At the Guinea Tree Bar. Vanessa and the crew. How you guys doing, huh? Got a big up to Georgia up there in the USA. Always locked on. How you doing? Enjoy your weekend, okay?

wonder how many people can remember the days of our lockout disco, huh? This kind of music brings back some memories. Definitely bring back some memories.

Gotta touch bases with my friend LMG down there in TNT. Good night to you. How you doing? Denise and Nicole Rogers, Mary Nevis. Good night to you folks again. Okay?

0: Technotronic with their big hit, Pump Up the Jam. 11 minutes of this moving down past your 10 o'clock. Reaching out into Wadadli and Tiga. Gotta say hi and good night to Nadish. How are you doing?
1: Party time again.
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Hey, that's the man Blacks, the late Blacks, that is. Calls this one Galona. He's gone, but he has left us some hits behind. 60 minutes it is now, moving up before the hour of 11 o'clock. Gotta reach out into the US of A once more. Got his hand, good night to Rose.

folks, do enjoy what's left of your Friday night. And of course, your weekend. I'll be back in your company Sunday afternoon, 12 to 4. So until then, DJ Kedibisa in one love. Jagged, and I'm gone, okay?

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We hope that you have enjoyed our programs and music. 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

0: Coming up after the news, prepare yourselves for a world of Radio Gaga as this week's Unexpected Elements takes as its starting point the 80th birthday celebrations of the late great Freddie Mercury. Yes, the Queen frontman may have died decades ago, but that won't stop fans from a four-day party with a massive black tie fundraiser in Switzerland. It's our gateway to marvelling at Mercury at an elemental level, as a killer, as a cure, and as a perfect parabolic surface for a telescope mirror in space. We also bring you Killer Queens, the gruesome tale of pheromone-induced ant warfare. Also, we couldn't do a tribute to the master of the catchy pop song without talking earworms, and why a packet of gum is your friend when a looping chorus gets too much. That plus more Unexpected Elements coming up shortly.
1: BBC News with Fiona MacDonald. Police in Bolivia see an explosion at a military barracks in a town southwest of La Paz killed at least two people, but local authorities believe the death toll could be higher. At least 58 were injured. Danny Eberhard has more details.
2: The moment a powerful blast shook a neighbourhood of Viacha, shattering windows and sending traumatised people scurrying for shelter. Bolivia's defence minister, Ernesto Justiniano, said what he called pyrotechnic material had detonated at the barracks where an artillery regiment is stationed. The causes of this are being investigated. The wounded have been taken to hospitals in several areas, and emergency workers are searching the rubble. A number of people have been reported as missing.
1: President Trump has indicated that his two main envoys will be taking new proposals to end the war between Russia and Ukraine on an imminent visit to Moscow. His son-in-law Jared Kushner and Steve Witkoff are expected to visit the Russian capital on Saturday. Ukraine's President Volodymyr Zelensky has said they'll be in Kiev on Sunday, although Washington has not confirmed that. Joe Inwood has this report.
3: Jared Kushner and Steve Witkoff, who have represented the US president at a wide range of negotiations with varying degrees of success, are due to meet leaders of both countries to find a way to end more than 4 years of fighting. President Zelensky has suggested a limited ceasefire over the weekend, saying there will be no airstrikes on our part. Moscow has yet to respond. Donald Trump, speaking at the Oval Office on Friday, said there might be a good chance that peace could be achieved.
1: A US judge in the high-profile murder trial of a mother charged with killing her three small children has declared a mistrial because the jury was deadlocked. Lindsay Clancy strangled her children and then jumped out of a second-floor window in an attempt to kill herself. She pleaded not guilty to the murders by reason of insanity due to post-birth psychosis. The televised trial revived debates in the US about how women suffering mental health problems after giving birth are treated. Our correspondent Anna Fagey has been covering the trial.
4: I spoke to experts who study postpartum psychosis and postpartum depression, who explained extensively that this is an under-researched, under-understood part of the postpartum experience. And one of the reasons why that is in the U.S. is that postpartum psychosis does not have its own classification in the Encyclopedia of Psychiatry. And without that classification, you can't get as much research funding. It doesn't show up in textbooks in the same way. And so cases like this one, this is going to be a turning point.
1: World News from the BBC. Houthi fighters and pro-government forces in Yemen have been battling each other in some of the worst clashes for years, further raising the prospect of the long-running conflict reigniting into all-out war. Since the Houthis launched an assault near coastal areas on Thursday, at least 122 people are reported to have been killed. The Lebanese Health Ministry says three people have been killed and more than 20 wounded by Israeli strikes in southern and eastern Lebanon. The Israeli military said it was carrying out strikes in response to Hezbollah launching a drone attack towards Israeli soldiers in Lebanon. Donald Trump has claimed that Michael Cohen, the key witness whose deposition helped secure the president's criminal conviction for falsifying business records, has retracted his testimony. Mr. Cohen, once Mr. Trump's lawyer, has yet to comment. The president was convicted in a New York court 2 years ago of concealing a hush money payment to the porn actress Stormy Daniels through falsified business transactions in the run-up to the 2016 election. President Trump has issued an executive order to remove endangered species protection for grey wolves and a subspecies, the Mexican wolf. The move would benefit ranchers who could kill them to protect livestock. Clitzia Sala has this report.
5: The executive order does not allow ranchers in the US to immediately shoot wolves who prey on their livestock. Instead, it instructs the Interior Secretary to establish whether the animals have recovered sufficiently to have safeguards downgraded or removed. Conservation groups fear that could push wolf populations closer to extinction, while noting farmers can already receive compensation for livestock losses to wolves. Some environmentalists have described the decision as a way to curry favor with ranchers who were angered by a recent suspension of tariffs on some beef imports.
1: BBC News.
6: So this past weekend, I spent slightly too long trying to work out how to grow a shell in a kettle. Let me explain. I've been looking into how mollusks make their hard outer shells, and it turns out it's pretty much calcium carbonate, which is the same stuff I regularly descale from my kitchen kettle. So I'm thinking that all I need is some sort of shell-shaped scaffolding which I can pop into the bottom of my kettle and wait. And maybe I get something similar to what snails and scallops have perfected over millions of years of evolution. Now, I'm aware that human attempts to mimic nature's efforts usually end badly, but this is like early chemistry, right? Back before scientists were standing on the shoulders of other giant-brained scientists, way back, there had to be someone with my basic skills experimenting for the wonderment or the possible riches. Just call me Alchemist. I'm Marnie Chasterton from the BBC World Service. This is Unexpected Elements.

0: This isn't an alchemy show. This is a science discussion show. And for that, you need some excellent, knowledgeable people to talk to. So let's introduce them. In Berlin, Germany, contributing correspondent for Science Magazine, Kai Kuperschmidt.
1: Hallo Mani, schön wieder da zu sein.
0: And from Sao Paulo, Brazil, science broadcaster Camila Mota. Welcome back.
2: Thank you, Mani. Obrigada. Good to be back.
0: What we do on Unexpected Elements is look over to current affairs, find an event that we like the look of, and jump off from that into a world of often laterally connected science stories. But it all starts with one story. Take a listen to this.
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8: After a couple of years of knowing each other, we just decided we'd form a band together, really. As simple as that.
9: One of the best showmen, one of the best frontmen I ever saw, I think.
10: There's no apology when Freddie's on stage. There's just swagger and there's confidence. And it's very attractive.
11: Well, what else could I do? I mean, this is the thing that interests me most.
0: Yes, the frontman with Queen, pop star Freddie Mercury, a man who loved throwing extravagant bashes for his birthdays, would have turned 80 this week. Now, sadly, the singer died in his 40s, and so he's missing his 80th celebration, which is a shame because, one, this is a man who once turned up to a come-as-your-favourite-person themed party as himself. Love that. Two, there's going to be more than just a single party. His fan club have 4 days of events lined up at the end of this week, culminating in a party in the Swiss town of Montreux with a dress code of fancy and formal. So, you know, tuxedo, black tie with extra snazzy bits, maybe cravats or monocles.
1: Well, I thought you can't really have an episode inspired by Freddie Mercury without talking about the element Mercury itself. That's kind of obvious. Something that's maybe less obvious is Freddie Mercury's connection to space. So in case you didn't know, his bandmate, the guitarist Brian May, is actually an astrophysicist, and he's worked with NASA. And if you look at the lyrics of Queen songs, there's a lot of references to the cosmos. So I want to talk about something that combines both of these things. And that's telescopes with a mirror that's made of mercury.
0: So telescopes made of liquid mercury. How do you make a mirror out of a liquid?
1: It has a lot to do with the physics of a rotating liquid. I vaguely remembered that there were some experiments that Isaac Newton did with a spinning bucket filled with water. And that's really where the story starts. So Newton showed that if you let a bucket filled with water hang from a rope and you twist the rope so that it then starts spinning, the water starts moving with the bucket after a while, and as it does, it pushes up the sides of the bucket. So the liquid kind of goes up the sides, and the shape it settles into, that's the parabola.
0: Okay, if you put a teaspoon into a cup of tea to stir it, it sort of does the same thing. It all kind of bunches up around the edge of the mug. So how did we get from a spinning bucket of water to a telescope?
1: As usual, it takes a lot of time and many people. So Newton himself was actually more interested in why this would happen, right? And whether this meant that there had to be some absolute space relative to which the bucket is rotating. But there was another researcher in the middle of the 19th century called Ernesto Capocci. And he pointed out that this means you could actually use rotating mercury as the main mirror of a telescope. Now, that's because what you really need for a telescope is just, you know, a parabolic mirror that reflects the light it collects and focuses the light rays on one point. That's usually, you know, where you take the photo then. And not only is mercury a shiny reflective metal, but it's also the only metal that's liquid at room temperature and pressure. And so, thanks to Newton, we know that when it rotates, it forms a parabola.
0: Okay, I have seen some people doing the work that goes into sort of grinding a telescope mirror, and the big ones I know cost huge amounts of money. How do liquid mirrors compare?
1: Yeah, so they are a lot cheaper and easier to make. And like you, I've always been fascinated by the kind of work that goes into shaping one of these mirrors. I remember, you know, when they were building Hubble and all of these telescopes, it's just you have to cast the mirror, grind it, polish it, and all of that to this extraordinary level of precision. Now, like you said, that makes the mirror quite expensive and difficult to make. If you use rotating mercury, on the other hand, the shape you need basically forms by itself. And then the surface is incredibly smooth, so that part is much easier. But in order to have a smooth surface, you need to make it rotate incredibly smoothly, because every little wobble or every little vibration would distort the optical surface. So that's actually something that's quite hard to do with these mirrors. And there's one big drawback, and that's obviously you cannot tilt the telescope.
0: Oh, wait, so you can't just point at anything specific. It just has to go straight up.
1: Exactly. So a telescope that points straight up at the sky is known as a zenith telescope. And it's still pretty useful for some things. So you can, for instance, make repeated surveys of the sky. And so it's great for finding things that change, like asteroids, say, or supernovae.
2: And are there currently any of these kinds of telescopes up and running?
1: Yes, there are. And this is actually the thing that most fascinated me. So there is something called the International Liquid Mirror Telescope in northern India. And it was built in the Himalayas as part of an international collaboration of astronomers and saw its first light in 2022. And it's now in routine use.
0: That's amazing. So given that these type of telescopes are cheaper to make, could we see them being used more widely for astronomical observations?
1: So maybe, but there are a few issues, right? There are people trying to build a liquid mirror that can be tilted. That, of course, would expand the kind of use cases for a liquid mirror telescope. But the more radical idea that I find fascinating is researchers are discussing putting liquid mirror telescopes into space. So the idea is that instead of launching this huge solid mirror, which is complicated and expensive, you could launch the raw liquid and form the mirror in orbit. So NASA is actually studying a concept for such a space telescope that would be 50 meters across. And it would have an amazing advantage because it's liquid. The mirror could potentially heal itself if it is hit by space debris.
0: That's fantastic. So thank you, Kai. Camilla, your turn. What have you got linked to Freddie Mercury's birthday?
2: Well, I've got a story about queens, killer queens, to be exact.
0: Excellent. That's a reference to a Queen song, if any of our listeners didn't get that. I'm sure there will be more. Tell me more, Camilla.
2: It's a story about killer ant queens that sneak into another queen's colony and trick their workers into violently murdering their own mother. It's a fascinating study published November last year, which, according to scientists, described for the first time the use of workers by another queen as their proxy assassins.
0: That's great. That's straight out of Game of Thrones. Tell me more. Who made this grisly discovery?
2: So that's actually a really cool thing about this study. And it was done by two citizen scientists in Tokyo. They're both ant enthusiasts and raised their own colonies to do the experiment. One of them posted the discovery on their blog called Ant Room. A professor from Kyushu University picked up the post 3 years later and said, hey, this is valuable and deserves to be documented as academic knowledge.
0: Oh, that's great. So citizens got there first. I love a citizen science story. And it does show that if you've got the time and inclination, just remember science is a process. And if you try something, you might discover it before the professionals. I say that as a woman trying to make seashells in a kettle. So the ant fans, what did they notice?
2: So they observed interactions among different species of the same ant genus called Lasius. Okay, and to understand these interactions, you need to know that a lot of ant communication is done through the power of smell. It's all pheromones. And pheromones are hormones that ants produce to send chemical messages from the ant that secretes the pheromone to the ant that receives it. Like when you see a line of ants all following the same path to a food source, that's because the first ant to walk that path dropped pheromones on their way. So smell is key here. In this case, the key to chemical warfare.
1: Curious, what's the chemical message that starts the warfare? How does the smell cause the ants to turn on their own queen?
2: So how it works is the parasitic ant would use the scent of the colony she wanted to invade to disguise herself and mingle. As she was marching into the colony, the workers would smell her and her scent would be the same as the others, which meant for them, friend, not foe. And here's another TV reference. If you've seen the zombie show Walking Dead, one of the researchers compared it to characters smearing themselves with worker blood to pass through a horde of zombies. So once inside the colony, the parasitic queen would then wander inside the nest, searching for the other queen. And when she found her, she would spray her multiple times with a fluid that would shift her smell to then trick the workers into perceiving her as a menace rather than their mother.
0: No, and what happens to the poor real mother? I'm sensing bad things.
2: Yeah, disclaimer, bad things are going to happen. Yeah, in a video done of one of the experiments, you can see the parasitic ant bending her abdomen forward. Then a bunch of workers turn on their queen and start attacking her. Then the parasitic queen comes back and sprays the other queen again and keeps doing that for 20 hours. Workers, her own daughters, end up killing their own mother brutally, severing her apart. And when the parasitic ant finally takes over, she starts laying her own eggs, which are tended by the other species workers up until the time they eventually die and the colony is completely replaced with a species of the parasitic killer queen, taking advantage of all the resources gathered and stored by the previous colony. You know, matricide in an ant colony is not unheard of. It typically happens when a colony produces multiple queens or when a solo queen reaches the end of her fertility. But this particular scenario, you know, in which an outsider queen turns workers into her proxy assassins, is unheard of in any species, you know, not just ants. This is the first time this has been documented at all in biology. So yay, citizen science.
0: That's fascinating. There's a whole emerging field called semiochemistry, which is about species intercepting hormonal messages for other species. But I've never heard such a tale of family drama that would, you know, make Shakespeare proud. Still to come on the show, the secret history locked up in teeth, all inspired by Freddie Mercury's Four Extra Ones.
4: Hello, Lucy here with this week's Unexpected Elements quiz. This week, we're inspired by the legendary frontman of Queen, Freddie Mercury. One of the band's biggest hits was Under Pressure, a song all about the mental pressures of modern life. And we've all felt it when external life pressures are so great that it feels like your brain is being physically compressed. But what about when that actually happened? Just how squishy is your brain? So here's the question. When put under pressure, which of the following is the brain as squishy as? A, polystyrene, B, jello, or C, rubber? That's when put under pressure, which of the following is the brain as squishy as? A, polystyrene, B, jello, or C, rubber? Have a think and I'll be back soon with the answer. No pressure though.
0: You're listening to Unexpected Elements from the BBC World Service. This week, we've been inspired by the late rock legend Freddie Mercury on what would have been his 80th birthday and the thousands heading to Switzerland to celebrate with a party. Now, Freddie Mercury was unusual, a voice in a million, an iconic flamboyance, but did you know about his hyperodontia? It's a rare condition, meaning that he had four extra teeth in his upper jaw. Mercury refused to have them taken out for fear that it would affect his incredible four-octave vocal range. Now, while I couldn't find any science linking extra teeth to vocal range, there is so much more out there, science fact that teeth can reveal about us and our lives. And it's information that's preserved long after we're gone, just waiting to be discovered by an archaeologist who knows what she's looking for. And what a coincidence we're joined by such an archaeologist. Carolyn Freiwald from the University of Mississippi, welcome to Unexpected Elements.
5: Thank you for having me.
0: And we've got you live from Belize on a dig, right?
5: Yes, I'm doing some research. I'm actually on an archaeological site that might look like a resort because people live in and around the ruins. Across the river is the ancient city center from 1,000 years ago. And to my left, the little house mounds where people were living, farming, kind of like people are doing today.
0: So tell me about why archaeologists get so excited about teeth.
5: I don't think it's because we're strange. It's more because teeth are one of the parts of the archaeological record or of the human history that preserves better than anything else. Even in a place that's tropical, even if something's been buried in the ground for tens, hundreds, or thousands of years, teeth tend to preserve pretty well.
0: So how far back can you go and still have a tooth and extract a story?
5: Oh, it can be. Well, most archaeologists are working in, say, the past 10,000 years or so, but we can go back to human ancestors that lived long before us, for example, Neanderthals. The farther back you go, the more difficult it is to get information, but we can still find out pieces of culture from ancient humans, pre-human species like Neanderthals, that you can't get any other way. And a lot of that is because we have their teeth.
0: Okay, so we've got different layers of the tooth. Can you tell me about the different layers and the different types of information that you can get from each one?
5: Yeah, so you can look at the exterior of the tooth, your enamel. And in cultures around the world, people have used this to maybe decorate their teeth, or people filed them, they chipped them, maybe embedded jewels in them. You can also tell what someone was eating. But if you go inside that enamel, you can start to look at the chemical composition of the food groups they were eating. So if you liked surf or turf, if you ate a lot of meat or a little bit meat of seafood, you can start to get the types of foods that people were eating. And because your tooth enamel forms starting actually before you're born, we have a record of as the baby teeth formed, all the way into infancy, all the way till the teeth stop forming, right about the time that people are entering adolescence. So you've got this record of the food, but also where that food was grown. So you have to be a little bit of a geologist too, not only a dentist, to understand that people living in some areas, their food, we can track to the geology it was grown on, and then see if they moved during life, if they were living in a city where the geology was a complete mismatch for their teeth, we can actually identify ancient migrants and mobility across time and across cultures. But if we go inside the teeth into the pulp cavity where the DNA is, that is the genetic history, not just of that person, but also of their deep family history.
0: I remember reading something about grains that hadn't been properly picked out of the teeth and finding things that were not the tooth itself, but the secrets trapped between the teeth.
5: Oh, yes, that's plaque or dental calculus. So now think about what you were eating for breakfast and whether you cleaned your teeth afterward. But as archaeologists, we love it when people's plaque remains on their teeth, because we can tell what was your dental health. Did people have dentistry in ancient times in different parts of the world? But also the types of foods they ate, or maybe if they were cleaning their teeth with a toothpick, maybe if they were sewing and running those cotton threads through their teeth, those little grains can be trapped there. And they are like little time capsules that can tell us not about who you were, what you had for dinner, but what you were doing throughout the day.
1: I've mostly heard about this work in terms of infectious diseases and finding in the dental plaque, finding, for instance, the genetic evidence for plague and other things. I'm kind of curious, there must be so many researchers with different interests who kind of hope to find something. And I mean, there's not that much dental plaque, I imagine. So is it a little bit of a fight about who gets to, you know, analyze this plaque and for what? Or how does it work?
5: That's a great question. There's generally an order. Because DNA is harder to get, the DNA analysts or the geneticists get to go first. And then maybe we can do some isotope work or some bone work after that. But it all has to come after the excavations, after we get permissions to export and to do the samples, you know, respectfully with the governments and the communities here. So that order dictates it a little bit, but we try and have a culture of sharing information and at the end of the day, going out and maybe having a Belikin beer together here.
0: I love the mental picture of a bunch of scientists fighting over fossilized dental plaque.
2: Can I ask a silly question? Have you analyzed your own teeth, baby teeth?
5: Yes, I had a piece of tooth enamel chip off. So I try to use that as the baseline to make sure that enamel is still good enough to study. So yes, right. I have sampled my own tooth. I think a lot of researchers will try and do that. I hope I'm not the only one.
0: Carolyn, can I ask about migration and how much you can tell about how people moved around from finding teeth?
5: Yeah, that's a really good question, because we find out a lot, but there's always more we want to know, because it's going to be based on geologic differences. So if you have somebody who lives on volcanic soils, like the highlands in Guatemala, their chemical signatures in their teeth will look really different than someone who lives where I am now, that's by these older mountains with igneous rock. And so we can gauge long distance migration quite easily. But I think most people moved over shorter distances based on what information we have now. What we've found where I work in the Maya regions, up to 20% of the people in any given city weren't born there. So that people like today were highly mobile. They were moving around, and it was men, women, children. If you look around in all the households, probably each of those households had somebody move in who wasn't born there. And then they must have assimilated, because they were then buried with all the local people in the same household. So it gives you a different idea of what, you know, maybe ancient cities were a little bit like ours in that way.
0: So I was just wondering how your work on the migration of ancient people is being used in the modern day.
5: All the data that we're collecting in archaeology is now also being used in forensics. And that's really important because if you think about the big migrations that people are making today that are in the news every day, crossing the Mediterranean, people coming across the southern U.S. border, crossing the desert, sometimes forensic anthropologists, when they don't make it, have trouble figuring out who the people were and how to get them back home to their families. And so making big databases with a lot of these piecemeal studies that we've collected might be able to help analysts, forensic anthropologists, and others identify missing persons and use this in modern forensic cases.
0: Wow, that's useful work. Well, thank you for coming on to Unexpected Elements and sharing the hidden secrets of teeth.
5: Thank you for having me.
0: So the late Freddie Mercury's 80th birthday celebrations have us celebrating Mercury and how it forms a perfectly smooth telescope mirror. We've had a look at killer queens, and Freddie's overbite just inspired a long look back at the secrets hidden in our ancestors' teeth. Don't stop me now, cause still to come on the show, the Mercury is rising as I share the tale of a killer. How the search for the elixir of life had the opposite effect. Stay with us.
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7: Sepsis claims millions of lives every year. From Madrid to Malawi, we meet the people trying to change that.
12: Sepsis is primarily a disease of the poor and the underprivileged. So 85% of deaths and cases occur in sub-Saharan Africa and Asia.
7: We uncover the breakthroughs, bringing hope to families worldwide.
13: To actually see it on paper and realise that we've cut the death rate from maternal sepsis by a third in two countries, and we can actually do what we set out to do and stop women dying of sepsis.
12: The magic rallies to convene it to the rest of the world that something could be done about it.
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0: Coming up after the news, Freddie Mercury was the master of the catchy pop song. So Unexpected Elements talks earworms and why a packet of gum is your friend when that looping chorus in your brain gets too much. Plus, we bring you the ancient civilization under the Amazon and why a toxic heavy metal was touted as an elixir of life. That, plus more Unexpected Elements, coming up shortly.
15: BBC News with Fiona MacDonald. Police in Bolivia say an explosion at a military barracks in a town southwest of La Paz killed at least two people. At least 58 were injured. President Trump has indicated that his two main envoys will be taking new proposals to end the war between Russia and Ukraine during a visit to Moscow on Saturday. Ukraine's President Volodymyr Zelensky has said they'll be in Kiev on Sunday, although Washington has not confirmed that. Donald Trump has claimed that Michael Cohen, the key witness whose deposition helped secure the president's criminal conviction for falsifying business records, has retracted his testimony. Mr. Cohen, once Mr. Trump's lawyer, has yet to comment. Houthi fighters and pro-government forces in Yemen have been battling each other in some of the worst clashes for years. At least 122 people are reported to have been killed. Lebanon's health ministry says three people have been killed by Israeli strikes in southern and eastern Lebanon. The Israeli military said it was carrying out strikes in response to Hezbollah launching a drone attack towards Israeli soldiers in Lebanon. Reports from Tunisia say that a prominent journalist who's been highly critical of President Kais Saied has been arrested. The Tunisian Journalists Union says that Mohamed Yousfi was detained as he was about to take part in a radio programme. President Trump has issued an executive order to remove endangered species protection for grey wolves and the Mexican wolf. The move means ranchers could kill them to protect livestock. Tennis, the world's top seed, Arina Sabalenka, halted her US Open match against Uzbekistan's Kamila Rakhimova because of a strong smell of cannabis, which is legal for people over 21 in New York. The smell may have wafted in from a nearby park. Sabalenka went on to win the match. BBC News.
0: This is Unexpected Elements from the BBC World Service, the science show inspired by the news. I'm Marnie Chesterton in London, in the UK, and I'm here with...
1: Kai Kupferschmidt in Berlin, Germany.
0: And...
16: Camila Mota in São Paulo, Brazil.
0: So, this week, when I say news, we've picked what would have been the birthday of the great Freddie Mercury, and in honour of him, we started off hearing about... telescopes with mirrors made of liquid mercury and parasitic killer queen ants before taking a bite out of the science of ancient teeth. Next up, we've asked our panellists to scour their local news stories and bring us something that they think ought to be brought out from under the radar, shone in the light of global news in only the way the BBC can. So, Camilla... you are up this week. What have you got for us? And I will give you entirely useless bonus points if you can relate it in any kind of way to Freddie Mercury.
16: Okay, challenge accepted. So, you know, there are a few Queen songs that talk about mythical civilizations, living in nature, that kind of stuff. You know, like the Fairy Feller's Masterstroke, which is actually based on a painting. So anyway... I'm going to talk about a real lost civilization in a real big forest.
0: Yeah.
16: You take it?
0: Torturous, but I love it. Thank you. Okay. So you're going to talk to us about a lost civilization. Tell me more.
16: Okay. So Carolyn's research about the Mayas reminded me that there's some exciting archaeological work being done here in South America, in the Amazon more specifically. And as you can imagine, doing archaeological work in a dense forest is not easy. And that kept scientists away from the region to do that kind of work for a long time. The logistics are challenging. You need hours on a boat to reach some parts of the forest. The weather is extremely humid and decomposition happens really fast. So very few artifacts are left behind. But for the past year, scientists have been using a new technology to track ancient civilizations in the region.
0: Okay, so traditionally, this is something that hasn't been a job for anyone except basically the hardiest of hikers. How do you track a civilization that's been lost in time?
16: They've been laser scanning the forest from above with something called LIDAR, light detection and ranging. It uses pulsed laser light to measure distances by timing how long it takes for each pulse to reflect off the surface and come back. We know the speed of light, so we can use that to create detailed 3D map surface and come back. We know the speed of light, so we can use that to create detailed 3D maps of surfaces and objects. So

0: million up to 3 million people when they peaked, which was between the years 100 and 300 of the common era. So more than 1,000 years before the Portuguese invaded Brazil.
1: Wow, 3 million people is a lot. So how do they even estimate that?
0: Right. So they reached that conclusion by analyzing the images they collected back in 2024 when they flew over two Brazilian states covering almost 5,000 square kilometers. So this huge area. And what the lasers can showed was 432 structures known as earthworks. These are man-made changes in the land level. They can be made from piles of artificially placed rocks or soil. And these earthworks were huge geometric drawings in the ground called geoglyphs made by this civilization called Acre. And the pictures in the city show, you know, big squares and circles, some overlapping, some connected with each other by pathways. And scientists believe they were built and maintained for centuries by the Acre for various reasons, from administrative to cultural and even cosmological.
2: And this is a proper big civilization. Those numbers that you're talking about, this is millions. So it's not just, you know, a small village with the equivalent of one shop and a post office.
0: Exactly. And, you know, they also point out that in order to build these monumental structures in the rainforest, the Acre had to have a large workforce, division of labor, and an understanding, of course, of math and geometry, which is something really interesting to me. You know, a Brazilian who grew up hearing that indigenous communities in the Amazon didn't form complex civilizations in the past because the environment was, quote unquote, too friendly to them. The idea was that they were hunters and gatherers basically because they had an abundance of food and water. So it's fascinating to see that being challenged now.
2: Kai, had you come across this before?
1: I've actually never heard of them. I'm kind of curious how we know that it wasn't aliens. I mean, it sounds very suspicious to me.
2: We can't rule that out yet. I remember reading about this and finding it astonishing. Also hugely comforting as well, because if ever you wished for a time machine to go back, it would be for this, because I've always thought of the Amazon rainforest as this, you know, permanent structure. Of course, it was always trees. It was always trees. But if you had a civilization with millions of people there, what did it look like? And what happened to it so that a forest grew over the top of it? I find it quite comforting, given that we were told about deforestation all the time, that maybe there was a civilization and then you got the Amazon growing over the top of it.
0: They were inside the forest, maybe? I don't know. You know, just like indigenous communities today, when we still have some in Brazil that haven't really been contacted, and they live inside the forest. I mean, it's not complex cities or anything, but still, I mean, makes me wonder. If only we had time machines, right?
1: Another one bites the dust?
2: Oh, dear.
1: Bleak, bleak show, but yes.
2: Yes. Well, thank you, Camilla, for sharing that with us. Listeners, if you have any thoughts on anything you've heard so far today, you can contact the show. The email is unexpected@bbc.co.uk, or you can send us a message or voice note on WhatsApp. The WhatsApp number is +44 330 678 3080. But my favourite way for you to get in touch is postcard. And Dominic has done just that. He's sent us a postcard from Jersey in the Channel Islands. Thank you so much, Dominic. Now, after hearing our recent episode on an Australian library book that was finally returned 150 years overdue, we got onto the subject of reading and how so many of us are reading less as we spend more time on screens. But as Dominic points out, maybe we shouldn't feel so bad after all. Camilla, do you want to read his message?
0: Sure. Dominic wrote, "I thought you might take some comfort from following quotation from Boswell's Life of Samuel Johnson. The year of the conversation is 1763, and Johnson is reflecting on his own reading. Sir, in my early years, I read very hard. It is a sad reflection, but a true one, that I knew almost as much at 18 as I do now. My judgment, to be sure, was not so good, but I had all the facts. I remember very well when I was at Oxford, an old gentleman said to me, 'Young man, ply your book diligently now and acquire a stock of knowledge, for when years come upon you, you will find that poring upon books will be but an irksome task.' if a towering literary genius like Dr. Johnson could

0: feel as he did, then perhaps we don't need to beat ourselves up too much.
1: There we go. Dr. Johnson being the polymath, literary critic, poet, essayist, and writer of the dictionary. Dr. Johnson says, basically, don't worry. Read the books when you're 18, because when you're older, it'll be irksome to read. Any thoughts?
2: No, I feel like when you're 18, go dance. you know, when you're in your 40s, it becomes increasingly awkward to be on the dance floor. So I read more than I ever did. And well, I mean, question, is it technically reading if it's audiobooks? Because I've discovered the app for my local library and they have all of these audiobooks. And so I've been, just for the last few months, I've been listening to so many books and I really, really love it.
1: I find that when I read, I have to stop myself from skipping ahead. I think it comes from reading science papers where you're basically skimming the paragraph, looking for the key sentence. But you don't want to do that with, you know, maybe a beautiful work of fiction that someone has poured their life into.
2: You know, my mom used to do this with crime novels and it drove me insane. And I always asked her, like, why would you do that? And she's like, well, I have to check whether the ending is worth the read.
0: I can relate. I do like spoilers. I'm one of those people. I don't know if there are many of us out there.
1: You'll like a spoiler and then you'll still want to know who done it, even though you know who done it.
0: Yeah, I mean, how was it done? You know, what happened?
1: Yeah, you need a why done it, not a who done it.
2: To be fair, I just watched The Odyssey and I mean, I knew the story and it was still a good watch. So,
0: apparently it has a twist, so I've heard.
1: Anyway, I think Dominic was sending us words of comfort. And so thank you, Dominic, for your postcard. And I'm going to chuck in a quote from Charles Darwin, which always makes me feel better about myself. He wrote, "I'm very poorly today and very stupid and I hate everybody and everything." And I don't know, I find that oddly inspiring that someone that wrote the paradigm work within a field could have what was clearly a down day. Yeah.
0: Very relatable.
1: Moving on. Now, last week, my panel and I were pondering why there aren't any insects in the sea. And we asked our listeners if they had any theories. John Cadle has emailed us with this. Current thinking is that insects evolved as a lineage from within a large group of animals we call crustaceans. So crabs, lobsters, shrimp, etc. The majority of crustaceans are marine. Insects are the numerically dominant form of arthropods known as hexapods, six-legged creatures. The closest relatives of hexapods are a poorly known group of crustaceans called the Remipedia, which are known from marine caves in the Caribbean Sea. So insects are merely crustaceans that made it to land. Kai, any thoughts?
2: I have this discussion a lot when I talk about eating insects because people find it very normal to eat shrimp and then they find it so weird to eat a grasshopper. And I've always felt, aren't they just insects in the sea? Like, what's the difference? So I find this very reassuring.
1: Someone tried to rebrand crickets as land prawns. This was in the Netherlands. I went to this day on the science of eating insects. And when they said that, I just thought, now I don't want to eat prawns or crickets, so it's expanded the wrong category. Moving things along, just a reminder, listeners, that you can add your wisdom to this show in a number of different ways. So email is unexpected@bbc.co.uk, and that number for sending us WhatsApp messages, +44 330 678 3080. Postcards to Unexpected Elements, BBC World Service, Cardiff, CF10 4GA in the UK. Still to come on the show, more on Mercury and its life or death power over us after this.
3: Hello again, Lucy here, back with the answer to this week's quiz. Earlier, I asked you, when put under pressure, which of the following is the brain as squishy as? A, polystyrene. B, jello, or C, rubber? The answer is B, jello, or jelly to those in the UK. Researchers at the University of Cardiff did MRI scans of people lying face down and then face up to see how their brains shifted in their skulls, and they were able to work out different material characteristics of the brain, like how much the brain collapses when pressed. And it turns out the brain is much softer than you'd think. It's 10 times more easily compressed than polystyrene, and it has a similar squishiness to a slab of jello. Well done if you got that correct, and if not, better luck next week. In the meantime, I'm off to buy a helmet.
1: When not writing about reading or whatever we've been discussing on the show, you still find time to puzzle about life and how it all works. And sometimes, when a quick Google can't help solve your query, you know to call in the Science Unit at the BBC World Service and ask the unexpected. Yes, each week you challenge us to search through our worldwide database of scientific experts for exactly the right person to answer your burning question. This week, we're answering a question from Janet, who asked, why do we get earworms and how do we get rid of them? Now, if you don't know, earworms are, I think we've discussed them before on this show, earworms are those pesky tunes that get stuck in our heads, going round and round and driving us to distraction. And to bring it back to Freddie Mercury, he was really good at writing them. I currently have Fat-Bottomed Girls going round in my head, which is just going to be there for weeks if we can't do something about it.
2: I'm actually surprised that it's an English word, earworm, because in German, Ohrwurm, like, it's a very colloquial thing. But if you'd asked me before the show, I would have said, when I use that in English, I'm just like translating German in a way that doesn't make sense to English speakers.
1: Camilla, is it the same in Portuguese?
0: Not really. I mean, we have songs get stuck in our heads, but we don't have a name for it.
1: To answer Janet's question, we asked Kelly Jakubowski, who's a professor of music psychology at Durham University, to explain how songs get into our heads in the first place.
4: The most common reason is just simply that you've heard a catchy song playing, you know, on the radio or in a shop or whatever, and then it sticks with you later on. But actually, a lot of the times we can get earworms even not from hearing music, right? So we call these memory associations. So there's lots of different what we call cues in our environment, and these can actually trigger spontaneous experiences of music. So imagine, you know, you're walking through a shop buying Christmas cards and you see the words Feliz Navidad. That might just trigger that song playing back in your head for the next hour or so. I've actually had that experience myself once. I was walking and just started putting up an umbrella, and a man was walking by me and just started singing Rihanna's Umbrella song. So there's lots and lots of things that can cause us to have music in our minds, which is beyond the actual listening experience.
1: Okay, at this point, I just want to share that I used to work at the World Service back in the days when it was on one end of Waterloo Bridge. And so I used to have to walk over Waterloo Bridge, and my brain made a connection to the song Waterloo Sunset by the Kinks and sang it to me twice a day for 18 months. And that's fine. Any earworms from either of you?
0: Well, my husband says I have a whole playlist. Yeah.
2: it's funny that you mentioned umbrella, because literally every time my husband says, oh, do we need an umbrella? I swear it's involuntary. I go, Ella.
1: It's there. I'm so pleased that we're all on the same page with this. The thing is, if they do go on and on and on, they can be a real pain in the neck. So how can we get rid of them?
4: One of the big survey studies that we did, one of the most common strategies that came up was to distract yourself with other music that you like better, right? So it's really hard to have two earworms at once. So listen to a catchy song that you like a bit better, or try and just imagine a different song and try and push out that earworm with other music. Another strategy that people use is that they actually engage with the earworm song itself. So if that song is looping over and over, that's one of the really annoying elements, is hearing that same section over and over. So sometimes people find if they listen to the whole song all the way through, or even a couple times all the way through, they can get some kind of closure and move on from the experience. The last thing that I would recommend, so this is out of a study from researchers at the University of Reading. They found that if you chew gum vigorously, this can actually block out your earworms. This sounds a bit silly, but actually, to have music in our heads requires what we call subvocalization. And that means essentially you're making quite small movements with, for instance, your vocal cords and your tongue and so on. So actually, if you chew gum, this can potentially interfere with that experience.
1: Thanks, Janet, for a great question. And thank you, Professor Kelly Jakubowski, for helping us get to the bottom of it. If you have a burning science question, why not let us answer it with the help of our bulging contacts book of experts? The email address is unexpected@bbc.co.uk. Now, each week I take our subject and I connect it to a recent story I want to tell with the help of the extensive, the cavernous BBC archives. And wouldn't you know, in a week where we're talking about Freddie Mercury, a different Mercury, the very dangerous version of Mercury, hit the news in the US. So the Massachusetts Institute of Technology closed its chemistry building last week. Kai, have you noticed this? Did this come across your radar?
2: I didn't, actually.
1: Oh, it's fascinating. So they called in a hazardous waste management cleanup team because a student checked in to a nearby hospital worried they'd made a compound called dimethyl mercury. Have either of you, Kai or Camilla, have you come across this stuff, Kai?
2: I've heard of methyl mercury. I hope this isn't twice as bad.
0: And I've heard of them separately, you know, dimethyl in our organic chemistry lessons and then mercury, but not together.
1: We all know that mercury, the metal, isn't good for us. Here's our friend of the show and University College London chemist, Professor Andrea Seller, from the archives and a show called Business Daily, talking about mercury as a poison.
5: And the point is that over the years, we have realized that mercury is a profound, systemic, and long-term poison for humans, but also for organisms. And so getting mercury into the environment is a very serious issue.
1: Okay. Mercury bad. Back to the scare over dimethyl mercury. Even hardened chemists fear this form of mercury because back in 1996, American chemist Professor Karen Vetterhahn was working with it to calibrate some equipment, and she was doing everything right. She used a fume cupboard, she wore latex gloves, and yet she spilt a couple of drops onto the gloves, which she then took off and put in the bin, and she washed her hands and everything, but that didn't stop her death months later. Fast forward to today, and chemists work with much greater safety standards. MIT is currently offering mercury testing to students who worked near the student who took themselves to hospital, even though they now think that maybe they might not have synthesized dimethyl mercury in the first place. So the thing is, this metal in all its forms has the potential to poison. Do we know who got mercury poisoning in the past?
2: Hat makers, I remember from Alice in Wonderland.
1: Yeah, the Mad Hatters. I mean, the thing is, even though there are records of Pliny calling mercury a poison that acts on everything, there are still cases of mercury being used to treat pox or syphilis.
6: Andrew Cunningham, former historian of medicine. So if you've got scabies or pubic lice, if you cover yourself with an ointment with mercury in it, they disappear with this ointment. But then it came to big use with the pox. People were so desperate when they got the pox that they would try anything, and the traditional physicians had nothing in their arsenal. But mercury they would use, which would make you salivate. And if you're in absolute agony, we have first-hand testimony of this, you would warm some mercury, pure elemental mercury, in a bowl, put your head over it, put a towel over your head, and breathe in.
7: Now, and so you would actually inhale very concentrated mercury vapor.
6: Exactly. And the thing about this mercury treatment, it has effects, very, very visible effects. So it looks as though, whatever the poison is, it's coming out. Because you salivate enormous quantities. In a short time, your teeth fall out, you shake all the time, and then you recover from that episode. So it looks as though it was a cure. And after a few weeks in general, you feel better anyway, because we now know that syphilis has three stages. So whatever treatment you use, it's going to, unless you die, it's going to look as though it's successful.
1: That was a programme from a series called Discovery, hosted by Andrea Seller again there. Now, maybe a health warning, don't inhale mercury. It's not a good cure for the pox. Don't do it. I've been reading about mercury in a great new book called The Age of Alchemy, and I've just really wanted to share a story about the Chinese Tang Dynasty. So in some cultures, alchemy was about the quest to make gold. And yes, that's one of mercury's great qualities, is that you can use it to dissolve gold, to purify gold. Back to the Tang Dynasty, for them, alchemy wasn't about the quest for gold. It was the quest for the elixir of life. And yes, turns out that those elixirs that they were coming up with contained mercury. And at least five Tang Dynasty emperors are thought to have died from mercury poisoning, ironically, because of the promise that a mercury-based elixir could grant them extra life. Isn't that terrible?
0: So five people died. Why did they drink it?
1: I think that's a good question, because they did know. They had incidences of people dying and going mad from the mercury. But there was also this curious element to things, that mercury is also toxic to bacteria. And so what happens is that often it preserved corpses after the person had died. And that was interpreted as a sign that the former owner was now immortal because the body was still there. So what was happening with the emperors was one was dying, and then the person that had given them the elixir was being executed. And then more people were coming up going, don't worry, they just had a bad elixir. Try my elixir, which is a really good elixir. And that kind of kept happening. And in fact, people got so suspicious about this that courtiers were writing, I feel that anyone who is selling an elixir should be forced to drink it first. And then we wait a year and see what happens. Which,
0: there's an idea.
1: I know, right?
2: Very reasonable.
1: I think that's very reasonable. So there we go. Another show bites the dust. And I hope that we've shown that we are the champions of science-based chat content, as the late Freddie Mercury's 80th birthday celebrations has us marvelling at Mercury as a killer, as a really bad don't do this cure, and as a perfect surface for a telescope mirror, maybe in space. We've looked at killer queens and Freddie's overbite as inspiration for a rummage through the mouths of long dead ancestors for teeth that reveal some of their secrets. It just remains for me to thank this week's panellists. He's cool under pressure in Berlin. It's Kai Cooper-Schmidt. Thank you very much.
2: Thanks, Marnie.
1: And she's more than somebody to love. She's someone to listen to in matters of science. In Sao Paulo, Brazil, it's Camilla Mota.
0: Thank you, my palm queen. Obrigada.
1: I'm Marnie Chesterton. 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
3: 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A story of ambition, family, and a dream they chased side by side.
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4: Hello, welcome to the newsroom. I'm Ankur Desai.
5: Members of the jury, at this point, I'm going to declare that the jury is deadlocked, and I'm going to declare a mistrial.
4: The judge in the case of Lindsay Clancy, an American woman charged with murdering her three children, declaring a mistrial because the jury was deadlocked. At least two people have been killed and more than 50 others injured in an explosion at a military barracks in Bolivia. And the Italian Prime Minister celebrates a historic milestone.
6: Il nostro presidente, Giorgia Meloni!
4: The longest-serving administration in the history of the Italian Republic, but is Giorgia Meloni's rule under threat from the far right? And
7: it makes the continent look less important. This is really about truth and accuracy, but it's also about dignity and symbolism.
4: The UN General Assembly votes in support of phasing out the traditional world map with one that more accurately reflects the size of Africa. We've got all of that and plenty more to come after this world news update.
8: BBC News with Fiona MacDonald. Police in Bolivia say an explosion at a military barracks in a town southwest of La Paz killed at least two people, but local authorities believe the death toll could be higher. At least 58 were injured. Danny Eberhard has more details.
9: The moment a powerful blast shook a neighbourhood of Viacha, shattering windows and sending traumatised people scurrying for shelter. Bolivia's defense minister, Ernesto Justiniano, said what he called pyrotechnic material had detonated at the barracks, where an artillery regiment is stationed. The causes of this are being investigated. The wounded have been taken to hospitals in several areas, and emergency workers are searching the rubble. A number of people have been reported as missing. Viacha's municipal authorities have declared 3 days of mourning in the wake of the tragedy.
8: President Trump has indicated that his two main envoys will be taking new proposals to end the war between Russia and Ukraine on an imminent visit to Moscow. His son-in-law, Jared Kushner, and Steve Witkoff are expected to visit the Russian capital on Saturday. Ukraine's President Volodymyr Zelensky has said they'll be in Kiev on Sunday, although Washington has not confirmed that. Joe Inwood has this report.
10: Jared Kushner and Steve Witkoff, who have represented the US president at a wide range of negotiations with varying degrees of success, are due to meet leaders of both countries to find a way to end more than 4 years of fighting. President Zelensky has suggested a limited ceasefire over the weekend, saying there will be no airstrikes on our part. Moscow has yet to respond. Donald Trump, speaking at the Oval Office on Friday, said there might be a good chance that peace could be achieved.
8: A US judge in the high-profile murder trial of a mother charged with killing her three small children has declared a mistrial because the jury was deadlocked. Lindsay Clancy strangled her children and then jumped out of a second-floor window in an attempt to kill herself. She pleaded not guilty to the murders by reason of insanity due to post-birth psychosis. The televised trial lasted nearly 6 weeks. Our correspondent, Ione Wells, was at the court in Plymouth, Massachusetts.
11: After it collapsed, the district attorney, Tim Cruz, said the prosecution had not decided yet whether to refile the case and request a fresh trial with a new jury, and said Lindsay Clancy's children must not be forgotten. Her defense lawyer, Kevin Reddington, said what his client had gone through was not right. This case was not about proving whether Lindsay Clancy killed her three children, but whether she could be held criminally responsible for doing so, and where that line between illness and responsibility lies, a question that now still remains unanswered.
8: This is the world news from the BBC. The Lebanese health ministry says three people have been killed and more than 20 wounded by Israeli strikes in southern and eastern Lebanon. The Israeli military said it was carrying out strikes in response to Hezbollah launching a drone attack towards Israeli soldiers in Lebanon. Donald Trump has claimed that Michael Cohen, the key witness whose deposition helped secure the president's criminal conviction for falsifying business records, has retracted his testimony. Mr. Cohen, once Mr. Trump's lawyer, has yet to comment. The president was convicted in a New York court 2 years ago of concealing a hush money payment to the porn actress Stormy Daniels. Tennis, and the world's top seed, Arina Sabalenka, halted her US Open match against Uzbekistan's Kamila Rakhimova because of a strong smell of cannabis. The Belarusian asked the umpire to intervene, saying the odour was so strong. Smoking is forbidden in the Flushing Meadows Tennis Centre, although cannabis is legal for people over 21 in New York. The smell may have drifted in from a nearby park. Sabalenka went on to win the match. President Trump has issued an executive order to remove endangered species protection for grey wolves and a subspecies, the Mexican wolf. The move would benefit ranchers who could kill them to protect livestock, Clitzia Sala reports.
12: The executive order does not allow ranchers in the US to immediately shoot wolves who prey on their livestock. Instead, it instructs the Interior Secretary to establish whether the animals have recovered sufficiently to have safeguards downgraded or removed. Conservation groups fear that could push wolf populations closer to extinction, while noting farmers can already receive compensation for livestock losses to wolves. Some environmentalists have described the decision as a way to curry favor with ranchers who were angered by a recent suspension of tariffs on some beef imports.
8: BBC News.
4: Hello, you're listening to the newsroom from the BBC World Service with me, Ankur Desai. Welcome to the programme. Now, it's a case that's gripped not only the United States, but also because of social media, the world, the trial of Lindsay Clancy. After a week of deliberation, jurors have failed to reach a unanimous verdict on the American mother accused of murdering her three children. The judge in Massachusetts, William Sullivan, declared a mistrial and thanked the jury for their hard work and effort.
5: I watched every day, day after day, week after week, all of you performing that duty that you braced for. And I just kind of wanted to let you know, I understood how hard everybody worked in this case. I understood that you all gave everything you could, and probably more than you thought you could.
4: Lindsay Clancy pleaded not guilty to murder, but has never denied killing her children, aged between 8 months and 5 years. Her lawyer, Kevin Reddington, entered a defense of insanity, saying she was suffering from postpartum or postnatal psychosis at the time and could not distinguish right from wrong.
13: If anything, this case showed clearly and unequivocally the woeful deficiency that women have when they're pregnant, when they have babies, and God forbid, when they're on medication because of postpartum depression, postpartum psychosis. It is just horrible what we saw in this trial, and maybe things have to change.
4: Patrick Clancy told the court that Lindsay, his ex-wife, was a very dedicated mother who struggled with her mental health. After the verdict, he issued a statement thanking the court and jurors, adding that the prospect of a retrial would be extremely painful for his family. Our correspondent, Anna Fagey, who's been covering the story from the start, told me about the reaction to the verdict.
14: There was a lot of shock that this was finally over because we'd been waiting for a while. And each day this week while I was in court, we thought today was the day. And then we came back the next day, right? And then yesterday, of course, we had this big moment where we found out that there was one holdout juror. And so we finally got some inclination as to which way they were headed. And then to come back today and get a final answer that there was a mistrial, I think people were just shocked at after 7 days where we ended up.
4: Lindsay Clancy's husband says a retrial would be extraordinarily painful for his family. So bearing that in mind, has the prosecution given any indication of their intentions and their steps forward?
14: Earlier this week, as the DA was walking through the hallway, reporters posed this question to him. And he basically said, should that be the outcome, we're going to retry this. Now, he said that to us before the Thursday note from the jury that indicated that there was a deadlock happening. So whether or not that's still his stance remains to be seen. But he did come out to the microphones on Friday after all of this happened and said to reporters, we're still mulling over what to do. They could bring the case again as first-degree murder charges, which is a premeditated, intentional killing of someone. And of course, she was charged with three counts for all three children. Or they could bring a lesser charge. If they brought a lesser charge, which some have indicated they might have better success should they do that, they wouldn't necessarily have to have a jury-led trial. It could be a judge-led trial, which may lead to a quicker or more resolute resolution here.
4: And what happens to Lindsay Clancy now?
14: She's in a psychiatric facility. She's been held there since all of this happened, and she'll remain there until we figure out what's going to happen next. If she's tried and found guilty, she could go to prison. If she's found not guilty, she could stay in that same mental institution that she's in now.
4: And just finally, is this being seen as a turning point in postpartum cases now?
14: I think so, for sure. I spoke to experts who study postpartum psychosis and postpartum depression, who explained extensively that this is an under-researched, under-understood part of the postpartum experience. And one of the reasons why that is in the U.S. is that postpartum psychosis does not have its own classification in what's called the DSM-5 or the Encyclopedia of Psychiatry. And without that classification, you can't get as much research funding. It doesn't show up in textbooks in the same way. And then you don't have gynecologists and obstetricians learning what this is or necessarily knowing how to identify it in their patients. So we have this kind of cyclical problem as it relates to postpartum psychosis. And so cases like this one, and especially this one, because the attention in the U.S. has been wild over this case. It's all over social media. It's all over the internet. Everybody's talking about it. Experts told me, you know, this is going to be a turning point. People are going to understand that there's a difference between postpartum psychosis and postpartum depression. They're going to understand better now that this is a severe psychiatric emergency that needs to be taken seriously. And hopefully, as this medical expert said, it'll get classified in the DSM-5, which will just be crucial for widespread understanding and better treatment for those women who face this.
4: Anna Faghi. Next, the authorities in the United Arab Emirates have pardoned a dissident Egyptian poet whose late father was regarded as the spiritual guide of the Muslim Brotherhood. The organization's affiliate is banned in the UAE, which regard it as a security threat. The poet, Abdulrahman Yusuf Al-Qaradawi, was only sentenced last week, given 10 years in jail for criticizing the UAE, Saudi Arabia and Egypt. Let's get more on this story with our reporter Yusuf Taha, who joins me now in the studio. So Abdulrahman Yusuf Al-Qaradawi, who I just mentioned, sentenced last week, now pardoned. So why the sudden change of heart?
15: Nobody knows is the short answer. Because he actually went to Syria in December 2024 to celebrate the fall of the Syrian autocratic president Bashar al-Assad, who fell on the 8th of December. So a few days later, Abdulrahman goes to Syria to celebrate. While in Damascus and he visited the Umayyad Mosque, he released a video of himself addressing the Syrian people and telling them to beware of the evil regimes in Egypt, the United Arab Emirates and Saudi Arabia. And then he crossed over by land to Lebanon on the 28th of December, and he was detained then and there shortly after he was bundled to the United Arab Emirates on a business jet, and apparently he was drugged throughout. His friends and fellow activists were quite worried about his whereabouts and his state of health, if not his life too. And there was not a single word officially or unofficially released by the United Arab Emirates authorities since then until just Friday, yesterday, with that pardon statement. The pardon statement was carried by the official news agency saying that the president had issued a presidential pardon for Abdulrahman Yusuf Al-Qaradawi, who was sentenced by the Federal Court of Appeal to 10 years in prison and a fine of 200,000 Emirati dirhams, equivalent to about $50,000. But to have a court of appeal issuing a verdict, you need to have an initial trial that then you appeal against to a higher court, the court of appeal. But we don't know anything about that initial trial. The statement gave absolutely no details, in as much as the charges against him were not spelled out. So we don't know what he was charged with, what he was convicted of.
4: Just very, very briefly then, will he now stay in the UAE now that he's been pardoned?
15: That remains unclear because the statement still said that procedures are being taken for the effectuation of the pardon. So whether he'll be released or remain in the UAE, we don't know. He has Egyptian citizenship and the Turkish citizenship. So whether he will go to Turkey or Egypt, where he's still wanted and had several sentences issued against him too.
4: Okay, thank you so much, Yusuf. Appreciate your time, as always. Our reporter, Yusuf Taha, there in the newsroom studio. Now to the latest case of artificial intelligence apparently going rogue. It's been revealed that OpenAI hijacked a German website earlier this year, even going so far as to repurpose the platform. The incident was uncovered by researchers who monitor the internet for signs of unauthorized AI activity. And it's not the first time something like this has happened and has raised even more questions around AI safety and how it can operate outside of human control. Zoe Kleinman is our technology editor.
16: You may already be familiar with an event that happened in July when some AI products called agents developed by OpenAI, the maker of ChatGPT, hacked into another tech company called Hugging Face. And at the time, it was described as the first ever cyber attack that was AI enabled because it was done by these agents. And it turned out that they'd managed to make a secret message board and communicate with each other in secret to figure out how to access the internet and how to get to this company. The new report that's just come out suggests that actually OpenAI's agents have a bit of track record of having done this before, that they had taken over a website, a German website. It's like a Wikipedia-style website, so it's one that, you know, anyone can contribute to. But they'd got into it and they'd made 15,000 edits to it over a three-month period. And they were communicating with each other and they were sharing tips about how to avoid detection and remain hidden. And when the other editors of the website started noticing and taking pages down, the agents started sharing computer code about how to retrieve the deleted pages so they could get their communications back. So what we are starting to see is AI tools that are acting independently of humans, if you like, and also covering their tracks. OpenAI says it can't respond meaningfully because it wasn't given the report before publication. The report was given to the news agency Reuters. It has now got the report and says it will take the necessary steps. It says it has already said it was aware that some of its agents had figured out how to use message boards and how to communicate. And it says that it has already been public about that. But, you know, we've just seen just last night, OpenAI unveiled its latest AI model called Astra, and it says it's most powerful yet, and that it can do a task that would take a human being 5 hours, it can do it in under 3 minutes. So on the one hand, you know, we've got these incredibly rapidly advancing, highly evolved technology. And on the other hand, it seems that there's increasing concern that it's starting to be able to operate outside of human control. And a lot of people are very, very worried about that.
4: Our technology editor, Zoe Kleinman. 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Still to come.
17: Contemporary films was revolutionary and visionary and challenged the status quo. And that stands as important now as it was 75 years ago.
4: We celebrate the anniversary of a legendary British film distribution company. Next to Italy, where supporters of the Prime Minister Giorgia Meloni have been celebrating a political milestone. On Friday, her government notched up 1,413 days in office, making it the longest serving administration in the history of the Italian Republic, surpassing the previous record set by Silvio Berlusconi. It's a remarkable achievement in a country famous for governments that don't tend to last very long. Our reporter Carla Conti told us why Ms. Meloni has stayed the course.
18: Well, partly because Giorgia Meloni has proved to be a much more pragmatic politician in government than many expected. She first came to power in 2022 as a hardline nationalist, but once in office, she actually became more moderate on some of the issues that could have caused real trouble. So, for example, she has kept Italy firmly behind Ukraine. She has worked constructively with Brussels and maintained fairly tight control of the public finances. And at home, she has also been very good at managing her coalition. There have been tensions with Matteo Salvini's League Party as well as Forza Italia, but she's largely avoided the sort of major political fights or divisive reforms that have brought down Italian governments in the past. And it helps that the opposition is largely fragmented as well. So really a lot of it comes down to the fact that her coalition partners have had more to gain by staying than walking away. And they may not always agree with her, but Ms. Meloni has been quite effective at making sure that those disagreements don't ever become full-blown political crises.
4: Okay, so she's had some time in the job. We're in 2026 now. How are Italians viewing her?
18: Opinion is certainly divided. Her supporters would point to some genuinely positive figures, things like unemployment being at a record low at the moment, Italy's borrowing costs falling sharply, and irregular migrant arrivals dropping sharply since their peak in 2023. And Ms. Meloni herself has remained quite popular. She has cultivated this image as a down-to-earth, direct, and self-assured politician, someone that can connect with ordinary Italians. But longevity doesn't necessarily mean that Italians think that the government has delivered. Wages have stagnated, economic growth remains sluggish, and things like the cost of living, immigration, healthcare, and security are still major concerns for voters.
4: Okay, so the challenge is then ahead for Giorgia Meloni, and next year elections are expected. And like you said, the government and her distinctions there. What about the polls? What are they saying in terms of her hopes next year?
18: Well, there are certainly signs that her position isn't quite as dominant as it used to be. Her Brothers of Italy party is still comfortably the biggest single party, polling at around 26%. But the gap between her centre-right coalition and the opposition has narrowed significantly. And interestingly enough, one of the biggest threats this time is not coming from the left or the centre, but from within the right. The former army general Roberto Vannacci has launched his own nationalist political party and is polling at around 7%. And he's been attracting voters who think that Ms. Meloni has become too moderate, too pro-European, and too supportive of Ukraine. So the question now is whether she can convince Italians that this stability has actually improved their lives and persuade them to give her another term next year.
4: Carla Conti, here's a question for you. Which do you think is bigger, Greenland or the Democratic Republic of the Congo? Well, if you look at most maps, Greenland would appear to have a much larger landmass. But in fact, it's a good deal smaller. The UN General Assembly has just passed a resolution aimed at fixing that discrepancy. It's calling for the traditional world map to be replaced by one that more accurately reflects the size of Africa and other parts of the world. Helena Berg has the details.
19: Back in 1569, the Flemish cartographer Gerardus Mercator created a world map. Its main purpose was to help sailors navigate the globe, as the cartography professor James Cheshire explains.
20: In Mercator's case, what he was doing was he was creating a projection that would work really well for navigating across oceans, which was principally what people were interested in using maps for. And so, in his view, he wanted a straight line to be drawn on a map to look like a straight line in reality if you followed a compass bearing.
19: To keep those angles correct on a flat map, Mercator had to stretch the grid lines wider as they moved away from the equator towards the poles. The result was that the countries further away from the equator, particularly those in Europe, appeared much larger than they really were, while those closer to the equator appeared much smaller. In fact, the Mercator map makes Greenland look roughly the same size as Africa, even though the continent is actually 14 times bigger. More than 450 years on, Mercator's map is still the basis for many of the maps we see in classrooms, documentaries, and online, including Google Maps. For years, African campaigners have been pushing for the Mercator map to be replaced with the more accurate Equal Earth projection. Moki Makura has been leading the charge.
21: I refer to this as the world's longest misinformation campaign because it's just wrong. Africa is made to look smaller than it really is. The distortion matters because it literally shrinks Africa's power and our place in the world. The size being smaller than European countries, when in reality you can fit all of Europe, China, India, America and other countries into the continent, it makes the continent look less important. And for me, this is really about truth and accuracy, but it's also about dignity and symbolism.
19: But does size really matter? Donald Trump certainly seems to think so. There's been some speculation that Greenland's gargantuan appearance on traditional maps may have partly informed the US president's desire to take over the territory.
0: This enormous, unsecured island is actually part of North America. It's the United States alone that can protect this giant mass of land, this giant piece of ice.
19: Now, years of campaigning for a more accurate representation of the world's countries has paid off. The UN General Assembly has passed the Correct the Map resolution with the support of 164 nations. The United States was the only country to vote against it, and there were six abstentions. The resolution calls for the gradual phasing out of the use of the traditional Mercator map. The Equal Earth projection is widely regarded as the most accurate display of the relative sizes of the world's land masses. But it's not perfect. The map still distorts some shapes, angles, and distances, as Professor Cheshire explains.
20: It's really hard to take a sphere, or technically an oblate spheroid, which is the shape of our Earth, and put it on a flat sheet of paper. So there's no perfect way of doing it. And there's lots of different approaches you can take, and you can preserve area, or you can preserve shape, or you can preserve distance and direction, but not everything at once perfectly, because otherwise you'd be back to a sphere.
19: The Correct the Map resolution is non-binding, which means countries aren't required to implement it. However, the UN's decision will still spur changes to the maps used by institutions around the world.
4: Helena Burke with that report, and you can check more out on the BBC News website. Go to bbcnews.com. This week at the British Film Institute in London, a series of screenings and special events was launched to celebrate the 75th anniversary of a legendary British distribution company. Contemporary Films, founded by a communist, is credited with bringing major works of world cinema to UK audiences. Tom Brooke reports.
1: I walk along the streets of Soho.
22: Soho, London, in the early 1950s, a world of artists, musicians, writers and filmmakers. It was here in a small office in 1951 that Charles Cooper, the son of Jewish immigrants from Ukraine, established Contemporary Films in the UK. Initially to film societies to provide an alternative to the UK and Hollywood features that dominated. Top British filmmaker Mike Lee sees Charles Cooper as a real pioneer.
17: Contemporary Films was revolutionary and visionary and challenged the status quo. And that stands as important now as it was 75 years ago and should be an example to a lot of people who are still trying to do the same thing.
22: Contemporary Films also reflected the pop culture of its time by distributing documentaries like Festival. Showing a young Bob Dylan in the 1960s at the Newport Jazz Festival. But Contemporary Films really made its mark by bringing international filmmakers, figures like India's Satyajit Ray, to audiences.
23: It's a beautiful film.
22: Director Julian Temple remembers how he got an education in world cinema by watching the movies of Contemporary Films when he was a teenager.
23: You have to remember it was way before you could look at films on VHS or DVD. So these European, largely European, classic films that really invented the language of cinema were available only really through Contemporary Films for cinema goers of all ages.
22: For decades, Charles Cooper and his family endeavour, Contemporary Films, operated out of different offices here in Soho in London. He was described as an idealistic communist, and although he did want to bring films from the Soviet bloc to UK audiences, his taste in movies was broad. It was not really ideologically driven. He sometimes picked films because they were adventurous or because they explored moral or humanist themes.
24: So this is 14 Soho Square, where the offices were when I was a child.
22: One of his daughters, Susan Cooper, remembers her father as a man who was drawn to people as well as to films.
24: He was very warm, very charming. Somebody's described him as running the business as a big family, and that sort of ethos was definitely part of it, and he employed family and friends and various people from all over the place. These film directors, these films have had a huge impact in the film world, in this country and abroad, and his well, not just him, his first and second wife, their part in promoting that and making that happen is something that's worth remembering.
22: Contemporary Film's 75th anniversary celebration continues into October with special screenings.
4: Tom Brooke with that report from Soho in London. And that will end this edition of The Newsroom from the BBC World Service. With me, Ankur Desai, and from the team, do enjoy the rest of your day.
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25: Coming up on the BBC World Service, Dear Daughter with me, Namulanta Kombo. But this time, it's a dear son. Skia Sarah tells me how she and her son, Lasse, made history.
26: It's made him very unique, and I think he understands that now. Us going to the Olympics, afterwards he's like, Mom, why did you make me do it? I'm always going to be known as the mother and son guy.
25: That's after the news.
4: BBC News with Ankur Desai. Police in Bolivia say an explosion at a military barracks in a town southwest of La Paz killed at least two people. The defense minister said 52 civilians and six military personnel were injured. President Trump's envoys, his son-in-law Jared Kushner and Steve Witkoff, are expected to arrive in Moscow later as part of a renewed effort to end the war between Russia and Ukraine. Ukraine's President Volodymyr Zelensky has said they'll be in Kyiv on Sunday, although Washington has not confirmed that. Donald Trump has claimed that Michael Cohen, the key witness whose deposition helped secure the president's criminal conviction for falsifying business records, has retracted his testimony. Mr. Cohen, once Mr. Trump's lawyer, has yet to comment. Lebanon's health ministry says three people have been killed by Israeli strikes in southern and eastern Lebanon. The Israeli military said it was carrying out strikes in response to Hezbollah launching a drone attack towards Israeli soldiers in Lebanon. Houthi fighters and pro-government forces in Yemen have been battling each other in some of the worst clashes for years. At least 122 people are reported to have been killed. Reports from Tunisia say that a prominent journalist who's been highly critical of President Kais Saied has been arrested. The Tunisian Journalists Union says that Mohamed Yousfi was detained as he was about to take part in a radio program. The father of three young children killed by their mother in the United States has described as extraordinarily painful the prospect of reliving the tragedy through a retrial. Patrick Clancy was speaking after the judge declared a mistrial because the jury was deadlocked. And President Trump has issued an executive order to remove endangered species protection for grey wolves and the Mexican wolf. The move means ranchers could kill them to protect livestock. And that's all your BBC World News.
27: Rendy, you know how in Kenya we don't get snow because it's not as cold as places that get snow. What do you think snow feels like?
28: I think it feels like a bit like sand.
27: Yeah.
28: Like, you know how sand's a bit fluffy?
27: Yeah.
28: But fluffier and cold.
27: What do you think it tastes like? Would you ever taste snow?
28: Why would I? But I think it tastes like cold.
27: Would you like to see snow?
28: I would really love if somebody anywhere in the world sends me like a pot of snow inside a cooler box. I would really love that.
27: Okay. Good luck.
25: Hi, I'm Namulanta Kombo, and that is my 6-year-old son, Rendy.
27: This is usually Dear Daughter on the BBC World Service, but this episode is a Dear Son. And even though my son has never seen snow, Sarah and her son Lasse have seen plenty of it. They've made history skiing together for the Mexican national team. They live in Colorado, and Sarah got up at 4 a.m. just to talk to me. But that was a bit too early for Lasse. Hi, Sarah.
5: Hello, Namulanta.
27: How are you?
5: Good, how are you? Great.
27: I heard you asking how to pronounce my name. That's right. Namulanta is fine. I am really excited to be speaking to an Olympian for the first time. It's really cool to be talking to you. And I was wondering if we'll be talking to two Olympians, because your son Lasse is an Olympian as well.
5: Yes, we qualified this year. It was my 7th Olympics and his 1st Olympics. And so it was a big dream of ours to compete together in the same Olympics. And it was a really exciting time for our family.
27: So will we be speaking to Lasse today? Will he be able to join us at 4 a.m.?
5: Lasse is in Costa Rica. It's 4 a.m. his time as well. And I sent him the link. He's like, I don't know if my alarm will wake me up, Mom. So we'll see if he makes it. There's a good chance he won't.
27: It's fine. I completely understand. How old is Lasse now?
5: Lasse is 18.
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27: Teenagers need their sleep, and Lasse didn't quite make it to join us that early, but he did send us a message, which you will hear later. Sarah started by telling me about how her path to becoming a skier was almost laid out for her.
5: I grew up in Colorado. I was born to a ski shop owner named Buzz. I grew up basically with skis on my feet. I can ski better than I walk. I am basically with skis on my feet. I can ski better than I walk. I am very competitive and I love skiing. So it was a

0: What was that like? Do you remember?
1: I remember one of my teammates came up to me and he said, I wish I would have done the Olympics how you had done them and enjoyed them so fully and thoroughly. I think as Americans, we get caught up in wanting to win the medals mm-hmm. rather than enjoying the event. And I've learned as I transitioned into the Mexican team, which is a small team for skiing, that the Olympics isn't just about winning. It's about being there and representing your country.
0: Yeah, just happy to be there as well.
1: Mm-hmm.
0: And obviously, you became pregnant with Lasse. What was it like going back to skiing after you'd had him?
1: I think probably a lot of professional mothers could relate. When I was pregnant, I thought I was done with ski racing. I called my coaches and I let them know that I was pregnant with Lasse. And they just wished me well. But I had Lasse in January and I was training in June that summer. Federico was really supportive, so thankful for him. He was able to travel with Lasse and me on the tour. And I don't think I could have done it without him. But I had always had the dream to be a mother on the tour because it wasn't done. And so I decided to come back to the U.S. team. And it took me a full year to get my speed back up. It was an exciting time for our team because that had never happened. A mother traveling on tour, and they were really accepting. They helped raise him.
0: Yeah. Like you say, it's the same for a lot of women in profession, stepping back to have children. What would you say to that about stepping back into your passion or your interests or your work after having a baby?
1: Sometimes it feels almost as if you're prioritizing your passion over your family.
0: Mm-hmm.
1: And sometimes I feel that even now as my kids are older, because family, I think, always comes first for me and probably for most people. But at the same time, I don't think that's a reason that we have to give up our passions. I think that also is a good way to raise and show your kids how to live passionately. We have to get back in there. And for me, I had issues with my bladder. Like I would ski down the course and I would pee my pants. That still happens to me. If I don't go to the bathroom before I race, I can't really hold it in. My suit will be a little wet down there. So that's embarrassing. And I even pooped my pants one time in front of my teammates and they didn't believe me. So I had to show them. And I came walking back to the room all pooped and Federico was there waiting for me. Oh, that was an interesting day for sure. Luckily, it only happened once. That was pretty much directly after the birth.
0: Yeah. Yeah, your body goes through it.
1: Yeah.
0: Just as you were talking, I was thinking about you talking about your kids watching you as a parent. And Lasse watched you at the bottom of a ski slope after your final race representing the U.S. team. There's a lot of pictures of you embracing him as you came to the bottom.
1: Mm-hmm.
0: Was he skiing at that age?
1: Yeah, he was 3. He was skiing. I actually carried him down on that last run. I think he was in ski boots. We had him skiing all over the place in Europe with us. While I was training, we would get him a ski school lesson somewhere, or Federico would take him out.
0: Yeah.
1: Yeah.
0: And what was that like, you know, coming down that final time?
1: So I put on a dress and then Federico was like, why don't you take Lasse with you down the course? Because they let you do a little celebration on the World Cup as your last race.
0: Mm-hmm.
1: So I skied halfway down like normally in my dress. And then I picked up Lasse and carried him down the bottom of the course. It was a beautiful moment. And people really enjoyed it. And I think it set the stage and it set the tone for our Olympic appearance together. It was kind of a full circle moment.
0: You talked about transitioning to the Mexican team. Could you tell me how that happened?
1: So in 2008, I was married to Federico and he's a Mexican national. And a good family friend of Federico's, Hubertus, he actually started the whole Mexican Ski Team Federation. He said, we would really like to have a female on our team. Do what you can. Let's see if we can get you citizenship. And so we started the journey then and didn't get the passport until 2015. So it took us 6 years. I had been with the U.S. Ski Team and involved in that whole program for so long. And now I was basically stepping into new frontiers

0: There hadn't ever really been a Mexican female skier. And for me, that was exciting.
1: Fast forward to 2026 and Lasse is 18 and you're making history by taking part in the Winter Olympics together. You two are the first mother-son duo to compete at the same games.
0: At the same Winter Olympics, yes.
1: Oh my gosh, that is amazing. What does that feel like? And what has it been like watching him grow into this?
0: I enjoyed the Olympics a lot. I thought the racing was amazing and the Olympic Village and the atmosphere was incredible. Lasse was in a completely different city in Bormio, which made it different, as we would have loved to be together and marching in the same opening ceremonies since we were the mother and son, but they did show us on TV together. So that made it okay. And I think it ended up being special for Lasse that he could celebrate the Olympics more on his own and not in the shadow of his mom, which it already ended up being a lot of that anyway.
1: I'm really grateful that you were able to come on and talk to Lasse and share Lasse's letter with us. So I'll ask you to read it now and then we can talk a bit more about it after.
0: Okay. To my son Lasse. Dear Lasse, dear son. To write you is to remember all we have been through as a family. In your 18 complete years on earth, you have endured and witnessed so much. From the day you were born, you were destined for grand adventures. For the first 4 years of your life, you traveled with the ski team in and out of airplanes, hotels, and suitcases. You learned to walk in Croatia, and you learned to ski in every corner of the world. We made you do all the things we love to do. We decided when and where the next adventure would be, and you were there to come along, sometimes reluctantly. Yet what I remember most is that you did it with your whole heart. You have always amazed us, the way you chose to navigate your childhood with us, with grace and will. There were hard times. Your eye infection. I remember you coming out of school in Italy in tears, working to find your place. I remember the moment you sat us down and told us how much you wanted to settle down, to stay in one place for a while. As much as I was always tempting us to pack up and move again, we stayed. We stayed in Vail for high school, and you thrived. Your grades were at the top. You skied alongside the best racers in the country. And then you rose to compete alongside me, your mother, at the Winter Olympics. Forever, the mother and son team. I am in awe of you. I am inspired by what your future holds. You have taught me how to be a mother. And to be your mother is life's greatest gift. I have learned the difference between supporting you and pushing you. I have learned to communicate calmer and to listen deeper. You teach me something every day. You make me want to be better. You are so kind. You are unique, and unique is cool. Do not ever doubt who you are. And when you do doubt, touch your heart, open your mind, and take a deep breath. Learn to choose love over fear. As we prepare you to leave for college, there's a deep grief in it. Our little boy is gone. Yet I trust the man you are becoming because your heart is open and guiding you. You are physically strong from years of training and learning about your body, and you are mentally strong from navigating foreign schools, start gates, and too many airport trips gone sideways. Along with physical and mental strength, I pray you will find your own spiritual freedom. It is your time now to choose your own adventure. There is one thing that has always concerned me as your mother, and that is the screen time that consumes us all. I know it isn't an age we live in, and I understand that. I ask you to remember, this world is more magical, more wild, more full of mystery than any digital realm. Get out into the trees, next to the water, listen to the birds, listen to the wind and the leaves and the stream passing you by. Let the mountains climb you up their fantastical faces, and let the ocean waves find the rhythm of your heart. Earth looks for ways for you to play with her, to love her. Don't ignore her. You are meant to be here. I love you, Mom.
1: Thank you, Sarah. I feel like I've just watched your son grow up very quickly through your words, like a little snapshot of his life. What was it like for you writing the letter and, you know, conjuring up these memories of your family over the past 18 years?
0: It's almost heartbreaking because I miss my little boy a lot.
1: Mm. In your letter, you talk about making Lasse do all the things that you love to do. And I assume you're talking about you and your husband.
0: Yes.
1: Looking back, what do you think of that?
0: I don't think I would change anything. Lasse's had, he struggled at times because of the inconsistencies in the routines. And he noted that and he told us about it. But at the same time, I think all the experiences he's had, he's also appreciative of his uniqueness. It's made him very unique. And I think he understands that now. Us going to the Olympics, afterwards, he's like, Mom, why did you make me do it? I'm always going to be known as the mother and son guy. Yeah, and you know that the teenagers don't like to stand out that much.
1: So having you as a coach and as a mom, what advice would you give to parents who are trying to help or support or encourage their children to be the best that they can be in whatever they're doing? And how is it different from coaching a girl and coaching a boy? Is there any difference?
0: I coach all sorts of kids that come to my camps and at my club. I coach girls and boys. I like coaching both. But when it comes to my children, I would pretty much ignore them because I didn't want to favoritism them. So Lasse one time came up to me and he's like, Mom, can you start coaching me? I really want to get better. So I think it depends on who your kid is and how they are, how you would want to coach them. I think a lot of times when you overcoach or you push them too much, that pushes them away. But it feels good to have somebody that you, and I think Lasse feels the same. He's like, how did I look, Mom? Watch my videos. It's finding that balance that's not pushing them away, but also where they want your feedback and they want to hear from you. So really helping them to find their love and their passion for life and what they really want to do is the best thing you can do as a parent.
1: Yeah.
0: I hope this helps some people, and I'm so thankful, and it made me feel so much for my son. I can't wait for him to hear the letter.
1: Lasse did hear the letter and he sent us this voice note.
2: Wow, Mom, thanks so much for the letter. It's a beautiful letter and it's really special to hear you speak that way about me, and all the praise you have given me over the years is really amazing, and it makes me so grateful to be here and to be able to experience great things like that with you. Thank you so much, Mom.
1: Remember, we would love to hear from you. 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Dear Daughter from the BBC World Service is presented by me, Namulanta Kombo, and produced by me and the series producer, Jill Kersley.
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4: Hello and welcome to More or Less from the BBC World Service, with a programme that looks at the numbers in the news, in life and in card shuffling. And I'm Tim Harford. One of the joys of this programme is constantly being surprised by the subtle power of numbers, often something that sounds utterly simple. Becomes infinitely astonishing once you just, or indeed, some shuffling.
5: Famously, if you shuffle a deck of cards, you will end up with an arrangement that's never been shuffled before.
6: Yeah.
5: Because there are just so many ways you can arrange 52 cards. The probability of someone else having done it exactly the same is basically zero.
4: That is Matt Parker, a maths YouTuber and stand-up comedian, talking on his podcast, A Problem Squared. But can that possibly be right? Can just 52 cards be arranged in so many ways that it means every shuffle is unique? We invited Matt into the studio to show us his workings.
5: Now, I didn't realize how bold a statement I was making at the time,
6: But I'm here to defend it. In fact, I brought in a deck of cards.
7: Okay, good.
6: So I can shuffle them for you.
7: Yeah.
6: And live on radio. This is just like a nice lazy overhand shuffle.
7: Yeah, I would expect better from you, Matt, to be honest.
6: Now, okay, we'll split the deck. If I can get this to work, we'll do a...
7: Oh, riffle shuffle. That's a mid-air riffle shuffle, by the way, for those of you listening on in audio only.
6: So if people are happy, if I've done a couple of these, if we're happy to say that's a random arrangement,
7: yeah,
6: no one has ever shuffled a deck of cards into this specific order before.
7: World premiere, folks.
6: Exactly. You heard it here first.
7: Talk us through why you are so confident.
6: If you want to work out the number of ways you can arrange a deck of cards, you're straying into the maths topic of combinatorics.
7: Yeah.
6: In terms of counting combinations. And specifically, you're using what's called a factorial, which a lot of people remember as the little shouty exclamation mark on the calculator.
7: Which six! Is,
6: exactly. And nine. It's such a perfect, like, there's very little math notation, which is so perfect as using the exclamation mark for something as startling as factorials.
7: Because factorials make exponentials look puny.
6: Yes. They just get so ridiculously big so quickly. And I think what makes them extra startling is they kind of drop out of seemingly such boring, small, contained situations.
7: So let us return to the boring, small, contained situation. Yeah. How do factorials tell us something about a deck of cards?
6: So if you just wanted to work out how many ways you could arrange one suit, let's say the 13 clubs.
7: Yeah.
6: There are 13 cards you could put down first.
7: Yep.
6: And then there are 12 you can put down next.
7: Yep.
6: And there are 11 you can put down after that.
7: Yep.
6: And each time you've got one fewer option because you've just put a card down. And so to work out the total number of options you're presented with is 13 times 12 times 11 times 10 all the way down.
7: Yes.
6: Which eventually multiplying by one.
7: Which is written 13 exclamation mark.
6: 13 exclamation
7: mark. And is described as 13 factorial.
6: Correct. And do you want to have a guess what 13 factorial is off the top of your head?
7: I'm going to go for it right now.
6: Yep.
7: Okay. So 1 times 2 is 2 times 3 is 6 times 4 is 24.
6: You're going the whole way out.
7: Times 5 is 60. Times 6 is 360. Times 7 is a bit more than 2,000. Times 8 is like 18,000-ish, times 9, 80, so like 160,000, times 10 is about is 1.6 million, times 11, we're now about 20 million, 12 is about 200 million, 13 is about 2, 3 billion, something like that.
6: That is very, very close. And as you stumble on at the end there, you're pretty quickly going up by what we'd call in mass an order of magnitude.
7: Yeah.
6: You just, the number's getting one digit longer every time. So you have millions, 10 millions, 100 millions, billions.
7: For a bit. And then as the factorials increase.
6: And then it gets even worse. Correct. Yeah. And so it's just over 6 billion. So I would say you were spot on at that point. We're not arguing the minor details of how many billions.
7: So that's a lot.
6: It's a lot.
7: All right.
6: And then you think you've got to do that for all.
7: I'm not doing that for all 52.
6: No. But it would be a similar thing, right? You could estimate it by, I'm going up by 10 or eventually
7: 100.
6: 100.
7: But actually, you say you could estimate it, but I don't think you can. I think you start to see how that is getting very big. Because we went from 5 was, 60? 120,
6: yeah.
7: Well, 120, something like that. And then we were at a billion by 13. Yeah. So yes, you can see how this is accelerating.
6: It gets big fast and it gets bigger faster as you go along.
7: Well, you could always type it into a calculator, or could you?
6: Yeah. A lot of calculators will just quit after a while. If you do work it out properly, for 52 cards, you're looking at, it's 8 and then another 67 digits after that.
7: Right.
6: So we've kind of gone past giving numbers nice names.
7: Yes.
6: And we just say how many digits they've got.
7: Billions, trillions, quadrillions, quintillions, septillions. You're far beyond that. Forget it. So, Matt, you have convinced me that the number of different possible combinations of a deck of cards is very, very large.
6: It's very big.
7: Very, very, very, very large. Still, the claim that there is no chance.
6: Yes. No. You're absolutely right. Now, I should say, because just having lots of combinations is one thing.
7: Yeah.
6: But what we actually care about is have two people shuffled the same deck.
7: Yes.
6: And now we're going to look at every possible pairing.
7: Right.
6: Of shuffles that may have happened.
7: Okay, so every time someone has shuffled, they've created an arrangement.
6: Yep.
7: And then every subsequent shuffle might match with that or any other historical arrangement. Okay,
6: and
7: so you've got a lot of chances to hit.
6: A lot of chances to hit. you still end up with an outrageously big number. Okay. So even if you had 10 billion humans shuffling once a second for longer than cards have been invented, and then you run the combinations on what's the odds any two of those matched, you're still looking at a chance of 1 in 4 × 10^26.
7: Right.
6: It's like outrageously big number. However, not strictly zero. And this is why people get upset when I say it definitely hasn't happened. Here's the thing, because people get stuck on the fact it's not exactly zero.
7: Yes.
6: I would say it's indistinguishable from zero.
7: Yeah.
6: It's effectively zero. That might be a safer way to put it. And there are shades of being basically zero. Because if you say something's 1 in a million, that might still happen.
7: Yeah.
6: We've got millions of people. If you say something's 1 in a billion or 1 in a trillion, or at some point, we don't have enough opportunities in our universe for it to happen. And because you get so stuck on people saying it's not actually zero, I've tried doing improbable things to give myself a taste of what it's like.
7: Yeah.
6: Like I once flipped a coin 10,000 times to see how often it would land on its edge.
7: Yeah.
6: And I got 14 edges.
7: Yeah.
6: And I was like, oh, actually, it's unlikely, but it's within the realms of things that can happen.
7: 14 edges, it feels like a lot.
6: It was a lot.
7: Well, imagine you tossed a lot of coins.
6: Yeah, exactly. But I was there for multiple days flipping a coin over and over.
7: Yeah.
6: I once kept dealing a deck out, like I shuffled a deck until I picked two cards at random and they matched color and face value.
7: Yeah.
6: And that just took hours and hours and hours.
7: Yeah.
6: But you realize pretty quickly when you start trying to do improbable things, the difference between a 1 in 1,000 and a 1 in 10,000 and a 1 in 100,000, and you realize what you could or could not achieve in a year, you know, a lifetime, a month.
7: Yeah.
6: And so when you realize the moment you're looking at things that start becoming 1 in a billion, there's no way you can do it as a human. And once we're looking at probabilities with like 20 plus digits, doesn't matter how many humans on planets across galaxies, you still end up with a ridiculously small, effectively zero chance of it happening.
4: 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Until next time, goodbye.
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10: Where we'll be discussing the potential detection of dark matter. The LZ Project says they've had a single ping in their detector, which could be the first dark matter detected. So, is this the real deal, or just not enough data to be excited about yet?
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11: BBC World Service, it's 5 hours GMT. Welcome to Weekend with Julian Morica. Coming up, President Trump sends envoys to Russia and Ukraine with, he says, new proposals to end the war.
12: There's a personality problem in Russia, Ukraine. You have President Zelensky and President Putin, they truly hate each other. Do you know what hate is? They have serious hate, and it's getting in the way.
11: A court case that has gripped America for weeks ends in a mistrial. The UN General Assembly has voted overwhelmingly in favor of a new world map that more accurately reflects the size of Africa. And we remember the groundbreaking film company that gave unknown directors their big breaks.
13: It was a massive big deal. It was that or nothing. If they hadn't have picked it up, nobody else would have done.
11: That's all coming up here on Weekend after the world news.
14: BBC News with Fiona MacDonald. Police in Bolivia see an explosion at a military barracks in a town southwest of La Paz killed at least two people, but local authorities believe the death toll could be higher. At least 58 were injured. Danny Eberhard has more details.
15: The moment a powerful blast shook a neighbourhood of Viacha, shattering windows and sending traumatised people scurrying for shelter. Bolivia's defence minister, Ernesto Justiniano, said what he called pyrotechnic material had detonated at the barracks where an artillery regiment is stationed. The causes of this are being investigated. The wounded have been taken to hospitals in several areas, and emergency workers are searching the rubble. A number of people have been reported as missing.
14: President Trump's envoys, his son-in-law Jared Kushner and Steve Witkoff, are expected to arrive in Moscow later as part of a renewed effort to end the war between Russia and Ukraine. Mr. Trump indicated on Friday that they'd be taking new proposals for peace, but gave no details. Ukraine's President Volodymyr Zelensky has said the US envoys will then visit Kyiv on Sunday. Joe Inwood has this report.
16: Jared Kushner and Steve Witkoff, who have represented the US president at a wide range of negotiations with varying degrees of success, are due to meet leaders of both countries to find a way to end more than 4 years of fighting. President Zelensky has suggested a limited ceasefire over the weekend, saying there will be no airstrikes on our part. Moscow has yet to respond. Donald Trump, speaking at the Oval Office on Friday, said there might be a good chance that peace could be achieved.
14: The father of three young children killed by their mother in the United States has described as extraordinarily painful the prospect of reliving the tragedy through a retrial. Patrick Clancy was speaking after the judge declared a mistrial because the jury was deadlocked. Lindsay Clancy, Patrick's former wife, has admitted strangling their children in 2023, but pleaded not guilty to murder due to postpartum psychosis. Our correspondent Anna Fagey has been covering the trial in Plymouth, Massachusetts.
17: I spoke to experts who study postpartum psychosis and postpartum depression, who explained extensively that this is an under-researched, under-understood part of the postpartum experience. And one of the reasons why that is in the U.S. is that postpartum psychosis does not have its own classification in the Encyclopedia of Psychiatry. And without that classification, you can't get as much research funding. It doesn't show up in textbooks in the same way. And so cases like this one, this is going to be a turning point.
14: A report from Anna Fagey. World News from the BBC. State-run television in China is reporting that more than 10 people have been caught in a landslide in Jiangxi province. Rescuers are reported to be heading to the location. Details are still coming in. The Lebanese Health Ministry says three people have been killed and more than 20 wounded by Israeli strikes in southern and eastern Lebanon. The Israeli military said it was carrying out strikes in response to Hezbollah launching a drone attack towards Israeli soldiers in Lebanon. In tennis, the world's top seed, Arina Sabalenka, halted her US Open match against Uzbekistan's Kamila Rakhimova because of a strong smell of cannabis. The Belarusian asked the umpire to intervene, saying the odour was so strong. Smoking is forbidden in the Flushing Meadows Tennis Centre, although cannabis is legal for people over 21 in New York. The smell may have drifted in from a nearby park. Players had previously complained about it. President Trump has issued an executive order to remove endangered species protection for grey wolves and a subspecies, the Mexican wolf. The move would benefit ranchers who could kill them to protect livestock. Clitzia Sala has this report.
18: The executive order does not allow ranchers in the US to immediately shoot wolves who prey on their livestock. Instead, it instructs the Interior Secretary to establish whether the animals have recovered sufficiently to have safeguards downgraded or removed. Conservation groups fear that could push wolf populations closer to extinction, while noting farmers can already receive compensation for livestock losses to wolves. Some environmentalists have described the decision as a way to curry favor with ranchers who were angered by a recent suspension of tariffs on some beef imports. Environmental groups estimate that about 7,600 grey wolves and 317 Mexican wolves remain in the US.
14: BBC News.
11: It's 6 minutes past five, GMT. Welcome to Weekend from the BBC World Service with me, Julia Morica. President Trump's emissaries, Steve Witkoff and Jared Kushner, are due in Moscow today for talks on how to end the war in Ukraine. They're expected in Kyiv tomorrow in what would be the first visit to the Ukrainian capital by either man. These diplomatic efforts come just days after a Russian drone struck the headquarters of Ukraine's security service, the SBU, in central Kyiv, leaving a dozen people injured in the attack. President Volodymyr Zelensky has proposed a temporary ceasefire with Russia while the US envoys are visiting both countries. Well, President Trump was asked by reporters on Friday why he was sending the envoys.
19: Are they bringing with them new proposals?
12: No, they're bringing with them a proposal to end the war. Because I ended eight wars. I hope you're proud of me. I ended eight wars. I get no credit for it. I ended eight wars. Did I get the Nobel Prize? No. Although the person that got it was nice enough that she gave it to me. She said, nobody in the history of the Nobel Prize deserves it more than you. But in Norway, they don't like me because I think they think I'm a little conservative.
20: Mr. President, you talk about this new proposal for peace between Ukraine and Russia. Would it involve, for example, Ukraine ceding territory?
12: No, we have an idea for peace. Look, I settled eight wars. Most of them were supposed to be, in my opinion, more difficult than Russia-Ukraine. There's a personality problem in Russia-Ukraine. You have President Zelensky and President Putin. They truly hate each other. Do you know what hate is? They have serious hate. And it's getting in the way of them. You know, last week, they lost 32,000 people, mostly soldiers, during the last month. 4 weeks, they lost 32,000 soldiers. They're losing, on average, 25,000 soldiers a month. It's got to get settled. So I did. I sent Steve Witkoff and Jared Kushner, the two great negotiators. They've done a great job. And we sent them over to see whether or not we can get something done. And there may be a good chance that we'll do it.
11: Well, listening to that is Katie Livingston, who's the Ukraine correspondent for Defense News and Military Times, who's in the Ukrainian capital, Kyiv. So if there is a new peace plan being put forward here, Katie, what's in it, do we think?
21: It's a great question that's on the top of everyone's mind, I'd say. Really, the expectation here at the moment isn't that there'll be a new peace plan, I would say. It's more to see what are the priorities in the peace negotiations now after they've been frozen for several months. The same topics are the same sticking points haven't changed. Territorial concessions, security guarantees, et cetera, et cetera. So I expect to hopefully hear some movement on those.
11: Where could there be movement realistically when you look at the positions that both sides are taking here?
21: Yeah, well, territorial concessions have been, I think, maybe the most moved topic in the sense that both sides do offer different options fairly often. Security guarantees really are up to international partners, of course. So I think really this meeting is setting the stage for what can happen for the rest of the year.
11: And what's your assessment of the state of the conflict now as we see it appearing to take on a new look? What Ukraine is doing in Russia seems more potent than it was, but Russian attacks equally so in Ukraine.
21: Absolutely. It does feel like we're in a new phase at the moment. I hate to use the word escalation, but it has ramped up and always in many, many ways. And being here in Kyiv, it has been nonstop attacks and sirens, even since last night when it was announced that the two envoys would come to Kyiv. President Zelensky proposed a temporary ceasefire, but there have been, according to the Ukraine's Air Force, there have been nonstop attacks in the capital and in other regions of the country. So if that's any example of what might come out of these peace talks right now, expectations are low, I'd say.
11: I was going to say, I wondered if that might happen. And it sounds, on the basis of what you've just said, that even that very brief ceasefire halt will not happen.
21: Yes, at the moment, people really... Tomorrow, when the envoys are here, I do expect the skies to be quiet. You know, these sorts of agreements have come into play in the past, and we've never had a big attack here when there were international visitors of high note. But right, as soon as they leave, we'll see exactly what happens. These jet-powered drones are what has been really causing trouble these days. Ukraine's defense hasn't quite mastered taking them out, and Russia's sending them nonstop, so it's hard to adjust.
11: And are we sure that the Kyiv leg of this visit will actually happen? Because there have been some doubts, haven't they, reported in the media about whether this element of the trip will occur.
21: Again and again, yes. As you noted, this will be the first time, if it happens, that the envoys make it to Kyiv, although they've been to Moscow several times. So again, I wouldn't say people are really holding their breath that they actually make it here, but people are following closely enough that I'm sure they will be reporting, you know, when they cross into Ukrainian airspace or train space. There's been questions about whether the envoys didn't want to take the train, that they wanted to fly in, which of course would require the airspace being closed. We'll see. We'll see what happens.
11: Thank you, Katie. We'll keep a watch on this over the next 24, 48 hours. Katie Livingston, Ukraine correspondent for Defence News and Military Times. You're with Weekend. The legal case that's gripped the United States over the past few weeks, and indeed much of the world, is the trial of Lindsay Clancy in Massachusetts. Ms. Clancy was accused of murdering her three children aged 5, 3, and 8 months. She has never denied killing them, but a key part of her defense has been her assertion that she was suffering from postpartum or postnatal psychosis at the time and couldn't distinguish right from wrong. Well, yesterday there were dramatic scenes in the courtroom when the jury declared that, quote, with a heavy heart, they'd been unable to come to a unanimous decision. Since then, the judge, William Sullivan, has declared a mistrial.
0: Counsel, it's my understanding that the SJC issued their order that the emergency request for relief was denied and that the temporary stay is lifted. And so it would be my intention at this time to call the jurors back in. And as I indicated to you before, to declare mistrial.
11: And he then went on to dismiss the jury. Well, Jill Winebank served as an assistant special prosecutor during the Watergate investigation, was a U.S. general counsel of the Army in the Carter administration, and now presents the American legal podcast, Just the Facts. Jill, welcome to the program. Good morning.
2: Good morning. Thank you.
11: Did you sense this was moving towards a mistrial decision?
2: Yes, it was quite clear after the second time the jury foreperson said that they were deadlocked. And then with the third request that they be dismissed because they were deadlocked and could not reach a verdict. The interesting thing was that it was one juror who said he admitted that there was reasonable doubt in his mind, but he refused to apply the judge's instructions on the law as to reasonable doubt to this verdict. And so they were hopelessly deadlocked, and the one juror, allegedly a man, refused to budge. And so that you need a unanimous verdict in order to convict or acquit. And therefore, they could not do that.
11: How unusual is it for the view of one juror to be aired in that way?
2: It's unusual. Not that there is one juror who is a holdout, but that it is so publicly revealed that the foreperson feels compelled to go to the court and say exactly what is going on. So that is a little unusual. And I'm sure that it was devastating to the former husband of Lindsay Clancy to have to live through this trial again. He was the one who found the children. And so he now is going to have to wait to see whether there will be a retrial. That is up to the county district attorney as to whether or not to retry the case. And he will weigh the factors of the public interest and whether another jury will be more likely to find a unanimous verdict, and whether it's worth retrying the defendant who is currently in the custody of a psychiatric hospital.
11: Mm. I mean, that notion of another jury will raise questions in people's minds, won't it? Because how on earth do you find a group of people who won't already have a pretty strong view of this because of the level of public knowledge that now exists?
2: Actually, at least in America, the standard is, can you put aside your previous opinion so that we don't expect jurors not to know about certain cases? Certainly, Watergate, everybody knew about the case. But the question was, can you make your decision based solely on the evidence presented in this courtroom? And we have seen cases where a political figure is tried and a juror will say, I really love that person politically, but I heard the evidence. And based on what I heard in the courtroom, I have to convict. So I think that you could have another jury. If you only had one, it means it was a pretty close case that it was almost decided and that it may be something to retry. The interesting thing is this issue of postpartum psychosis, and which I would say is supported by her current condition in a mental hospital, and by the fact that after killing the children, she jumped out a second-story window and is now paralyzed and in a wheelchair. So that would suggest that she really was not in a good mental state. So there is pretty good evidence for her defense to present as to why she, although she admits killing the children, why she wasn't mentally competent and therefore can't be held criminally responsible for it. And that would mean that she could be incarcerated in a mental institution until such time as, if ever, she recovers from her mental psychosis.
11: Okay.
2: And that would be up to a judge. She cannot be released without a judge's authorization if she is convicted or if she is viewed as not guilty by reason of insanity. The same thing would be true. She would have to remain in the Tewksbury Mental Institution until such time as the judge says she is not a danger to herself or to anyone else.
11: Thank you very much indeed, Jill Warren Banks, who presents the American Legal Podcast, Just the Facts. 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Let's bring you up to date on the headlines. At least two people have been killed and more than 50 others injured in an explosion at a military barracks in Bolivia. President Trump has indicated that his envoys will be taking a new peace proposal to Moscow as Washington resumes a diplomatic offensive to end the Russia-Ukraine war. And Mr. Trump has signed an order that could pave the way for ranchers to cull grey wolves. Now, a vote at the UN General Assembly earlier on Friday could eventually change the way we view the world. 164 countries have backed a resolution which calls for countries to move away from the traditional map, which critics say distorts the world. The United States was the only country which voted against. If you need to know why it matters, consider this quote from Donald Trump 5 years ago. I love maps. Look at the size of this. It's massive, and that should be part of the United States. He was referring to Greenland. And he repeated his desire in his State of the Union address in March last year.
1: We will take Greenland to heights like you have never thought possible before. It's a very small population, but very, very large piece of land and very, very important for military security.
11: Well, on traditional maps made using the scale devised by Gerardus Mercator in 1569, the island looks almost as big as the continent of Africa. In reality, Africa is about 14 times larger. It's because the Mercator map makes the northern hemisphere appear much larger than it really is, and countries along the equator, many of them in Africa, smaller. Well, James Cheshire is Professor of Geographic Information and Cartography at UCL. He's also the author of The Library of Lost Maps. He spoke to my colleague Sean Lay and explained why Mercator's way of mapping the world worked in 1569 but doesn't in 2026.
3: It's really hard to take a sphere, or technically a oblate spheroid, which is the shape of our Earth, and put it on a flat sheet of paper. So there's no perfect way of doing it. And there's lots of different approaches you can take, and you can preserve area, or you can preserve shape, or you can preserve distance and direction, but not everything at once perfectly, because otherwise you'd be back to a sphere. So in Mercator's case, what he was doing was he was creating a projection that would work really well for navigating across oceans, which was principally what people were interested in using maps for. And so in his view, he wanted a straight line to be drawn on a map to look like a straight line in reality if you followed a compass bearing. I think the kind of What's happened more recently is this kind of contemporary use of the Mercator map, which is why it's suddenly come to the fore again as a more sort of political issue rather than a sort of technical one.
5: So the Donald Trump Greenland example is the one that leaps to mind.
3: Yes, I mean, that's, again, a kind of interesting thing where, yeah, that there's a theory that because Greenland appears so large on the map relative to North America, even other places, that is what captured Trump's attention as a piece of land that was worth getting.
5: In terms of the proposal that Togo and the other African countries are putting forward, and now the French foreign ministry says it's going to co-sponsor, if it were implemented and if countries then adopted it, what would it mean for our maps and our perception of the world?
3: It's a really interesting question, and I'm not sure I know what the answer is, because one of the things about this is that it's, you know, Mercator is a good projection in certain contexts. It's not a good projection in others. So mixing up your map projection is something that's quite important to do. I think what it will mean, hopefully, is it will encourage people to diversify their choices beyond the Mercator map. And the reason why the Mercator map has become so well known in the last couple of decades, really, is because it was the projection of choice from tech companies who are making web maps for the first time.
5: The big debate, political debate, has been that, in a sense, the people's perception of the world based on looking at a map distorts the decision-making, distorts their sense of how important they are, how important their neighbours are. Is there evidence for that?
3: Typically, you know, we might equate size with importance. And that's, you know, undoubtedly the case, particularly on maps as well. If you have a larger area and you've coloured it a certain way, then of course your eye is drawn to that larger area.
5: And probably why all the maps of the British Empire were coloured pink.
3: Well, indeed, or at least why the pink was obvious, particularly in places like Canada, where the distortion was largest. And so, you know, the skills have always been there. The technology has enabled us to do it. I think really what needs to happen is, you know, we start to move to a situation where people start to think more deeply about the maps they're looking at and asking, you know, why is this area bigger than that area and what impact is it having on me? And I think that's, you know, that's the real positive that comes out of this, I think.
5: So in truth, you can map the world in very many different ways and they can all be accurate.
3: Yes, or another way of putting at it is they can all be equally inaccurate in different ways. And so that's always the balance that you have to strike.
11: James Cheshire, author of The Library of a Lost Map, speaking to the BBC's Sean Lay. Now, this week at the British Film Institute in London, a series of screenings and special events was launched to celebrate the 75th anniversary of Contemporary Films, a legendary British distribution company founded by a communist, which is credited with bringing major works of world cinema to UK audiences. From Soho in London, where Contemporary Films had its first offices in the 1950s, Tom Brooke reports.
7: I walk along the streets of Soho.
22: Soho, London, in the early 1950s, a world of artists, musicians, writers and filmmakers. It was here in a small office in 1951 that Charles Cooper, the son of Jewish immigrants from Ukraine, established Contemporary Films in the UK. Whether it was Eisenstein's silent picture Battleship Potemkin with its famous sequence of a baby's runaway pram on the Odessa steps, or Buñuel's surrealist cinema, the path-breaking Achat Andalou with its disturbing images, including ants crawling out of a hand, Contemporary Films brought adventurous international cinema to British audiences, initially to film societies to provide an alternative to the UK and Hollywood features that dominated. Top British filmmaker Mike Lee sees Charles Cooper as a real pioneer.
23: Contemporary Films was revolutionary and visionary, and challenge the status quo. And that stands as important now as it was 75 years ago and should be an example to a lot of people who are still trying to do the same thing.
22: Contemporary Films also reflected the pop culture of its time by distributing documentaries like Festival. Showing a young Bob Dylan in the 1960s at the Newport Jazz Festival. But contemporary films really made its mark by bringing international filmmakers, figures like India's Satyajit Ray, to audiences.
4: It's a beautiful film.
22: Director Julian Temple remembers how he got an education in world cinema by watching the movies of contemporary films when he was a teenager.
4: You have to remember it was way before you could look at films on VHS or DVD. So these European, largely European, classic films that really invented the language of cinema were available only really through contemporary films for cinema goers of all ages.
22: For decades, Charles Cooper and his family endeavour, Contemporary Films, operated out of different offices here in Soho in London. He was described as an idealistic communist, and although he did want to bring films from the Soviet bloc to UK audiences, his taste in movies was broad. It was not really ideologically driven. He sometimes picked films because they were adventurous or because they explored moral or humanist themes.
6: So this is 14 Soho Square, where the offices were when I was a child.
22: One of his daughters, Susan Cooper, remembers her father as a man who was drawn to people as well as to films.
6: He was very warm, very charming. Somebody's described him as running the business as like a big family, and that sort of ethos was definitely part of it, and he employed family and friends and various people from all over the place.
22: 75 years after Contemporary Films was founded, British filmmakers are still acknowledging the contribution Charles Cooper made to their careers.
9: Hilda?
22: Mike Leigh's first feature film, Bleak Moments, in 1971, struggled to find a distributor.
9: Hello, Hilda.
22: Charles Cooper took it on, effectively giving the then-young director his first big break.
13: It was a massive big deal.
9: Say hello.
13: It was that or nothing. If they hadn't picked it up, nobody else would have done.
22: To Susan Cooper, the legacy of her father's company is that he found an audience for the broad swath of international filmmakers he embraced.
6: These film directors, these films have had a huge impact in the film world, in this country and abroad. And his first and second wife, their part in promoting that and making that happen is something that's worth remembering.
22: Contemporary Film's 75th anniversary celebration continues into October with special screenings.
11: And that was Tom Brooke reporting. You're listening to Weekend from the BBC World Service. In a moment, I'll be introducing you to my two guests who are with me for the rest of the programme. Before that, the latest international news headlines.

0: This is the BBC World Service investigating sepsis, the silent killer.
1: Sepsis claims millions of lives every year. From Madrid to Malawi, we meet the people trying to change that.
2: Sepsis is primarily a disease of the poor and the underprivileged. So 85% of deaths and cases occur in sub-Saharan Africa and Asia.
1: We uncover the breakthroughs, bringing hope to families worldwide.
3: To actually see it on paper and realise that we've cut the death rate from maternal sepsis by a third in two countries, and we can actually do what we set out to do and stop women dying of sepsis.
2: The magic rallies to convene it to the rest of the world that something could be done about it.
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5: 5:30 GMT. This is Weekend from the BBC World Service. Still to come, international help for Nepal and Tibet. How much is being offered and how much difference can it make? Plus the slow food movement and how it was inspired by the writer and farmer Wendell Berry, who died this week. That's all here on Weekend with me, Julian Morica, after the latest world news.
6: BBC News with Fiona MacDonald. Police in Bolivia say an explosion at a military barracks in a town southwest of La Paz killed at least two people. At least 58 were injured. President Trump's envoys, his son-in-law Jared Kushner and Stephen Witkoff, are expected to arrive in Moscow later as part of a renewed effort to end the war between Russia and Ukraine. Mr. Trump indicated on Friday that they'd be taking new proposals for peace, but gave no details. Lebanon's health ministry says three people have been killed by Israeli strikes in southern and eastern Lebanon. The Israeli military said it was carrying out strikes in response to Hezbollah launching a drone attack towards Israeli soldiers in Lebanon. Houthi fighters and pro-government forces in Yemen have been battling each other in some of the worst clashes for years. At least 122 people are reported to have been killed. State-run television in China is reporting that more than 10 people have been caught in a landslide in Jiangxi province. Rescuers are reported to be heading to the location. The father of three young children killed by their mother in the United States has described as extraordinarily painful the prospect of reliving the tragedy through a retrial. Patrick Clancy was speaking after the judge declared a mistrial because the jury was deadlocked. Donald Trump has claimed that Michael Cohen, the key witness whose deposition helped secure the president's criminal conviction for falsifying business records, has retracted his testimony. Mr. Cohen, once Mr. Trump's lawyer, has yet to comment. And President Trump has issued an executive order to remove endangered species protection for grey wolves and the Mexican wolf. The move means ranchers could kill them to protect livestock. Conservation groups fear that could push wolf populations closer to extinction.
5: You're listening to the BBC World Service. I'm Julian Morica with Weekend, and coming up a little later this hour, a look back at the life and the work of the US farmer, food activist, novelist and poet Wendell Berry, who died this week at the age of 92.
7: I come into the peace of wild things who do not tax their lives with forethought of grief. I come into the presence of still water. And I feel above me the day-blind stars waiting with their light. For a time, I rest in the grace of the world and am free.
5: And I have two guests with me for the rest of the programme. They'll give us their personal take on the news and issues of the day. Stephanie Baker is here, senior writer on the projects and investigations team at Bloomberg News in London. And Ganeshan Wignaraja is here, Sri Lankan-born economist and visiting senior fellow at the ODI Global Development think tank in the UK. Welcome to both of you. Good morning.
8: Good morning.
9: Good morning.
5: A word of introduction. Stephanie, remind us of your route into journalism and what drew you there. What was the pull?
8: I had always wanted to be a journalist. I ended up in Moscow as a young reporter, first in Prague and then in Moscow as a young reporter in the 1990s, spent 2 years in Russia, and I was hooked, and moved to London soon thereafter. And I've mostly done long-form journalism, feature writing, and now investigative reporting.
5: And on that, I mean, is that largely down to you in terms of the stories you pursue? How are the decisions made as to where your investigations will settle?
8: It is mostly down to what I decide to pursue. And at this stage in my career, I often get tips and, you know, ideas from a range of sources that I've developed over my career. But for the past 4.5 years, I've focused mostly on Russia and Ukraine because of my background living in Russia. But over the course of my career, I've reported on a wide range of things, everything from chemical spills to, you know, COVID vaccines to antibiotic resistance. So, you know, I've really run the gamut.
5: Yeah, we'll draw on quite a lot of that, I suspect, over the next couple of hours. Ganeshan, the draw of economics for you, where did that come from?
9: So I think I was influenced heavily by my father, as many South Asians are. And I was fascinated by what were the key ingredients of getting to prosperity in the developing world, and how markets and states influence that process. And I studied economics in London in the late 70s when Margaret Thatcher came to power, and that certainly influenced me a lot. And then I took an international route. I worked at the Asian Development Bank in Tokyo and in Manila, and that gave me the chance to look at China and how that rose, as well as India. And these giants rising was a very big inspiration. And I also spent time in those hardship posts such as Paris and London and Washington. But then I moved to Sri Lanka a few years ago, where I got involved in public policy as presidential advisor on strategic trade policy. And I sit on as presidential advisor on strategic trade policy. And I sit on advisory committees at the central bank. And so it's been a interesting

0: occasionally and give talks, but I probably do about half time there, and I co-edit the journal. And it's a interesting role to sort of be in a major US public affairs, UK public affairs think tank, which also has European presence and also US links.
1: Well, thank you both. Plenty more to come from Stephanie Baker and Ganeshan Wignaraja throughout the programme. As we start our conversations in South Asia, it's been 10 days of terrible news from Nepal and Tibet. As the search continues for survivors of the flood disaster, which has so far killed an estimated 1,300 people, but more than 5,000 others are still missing. Yesterday, though, there was some good news. Well, that was the reaction to the successful rescue of some survivors in Nepal. The wife of one of the rescued men had this to say outside the hospital where he was taken for treatment.
2: He didn't even recognize me. He just said things like, "What happened to me? And where am I?" And he didn't say anything else. He's currently in the ICU. He asked for water, so I gave him some. Now he's recognized me again and nodded his head. He has an injury to his leg and hasn't been able to speak much. His body has turned yellowish because he wasn't getting enough oxygen.
1: So what of the international response to the disaster? Well, speaking to the BBC from Nepal's capital, Kathmandu, the UK's Minister for the Indo-Pacific, Baroness Winterton, outlined how the UK would provide at least $7 million in emergency aid to Nepal.
3: What we've done straight away is to announce a £5 million pledge to the relief effort. And that's being spent in a number of ways. First of all, £3 million has gone to the UN agencies to give support that we are working out with the Nepalese government and local government. We're also looking at how emergency shelters can be provided. We're collecting data on where people are, and we're looking to provide, in those instances, clean water, sanitation, latrines, a whole range of ways in which we are working through, in some instances, the UN agencies, but also with the Nepalese government and local government, so we can absolutely identify where the need is and get the aid there as quickly as possible.
1: But Nepal has said it needs at least $4 billion to rebuild and recover fully. And the UK, along with other major Western donors, is likely to decrease development aid significantly to the country in the next few years. Well, listening to that is Anurag Acharya, a political and development commentator and consultant who's based in Kathmandu. Anurag, welcome to the programme. Good morning.
4: Thank you.
1: The international response so far to what's happened, how would you describe it?
4: I think the response so far has been significant, particularly as the scale of destruction and the domestic needs for humanitarian response and rebuilding has become clearer. Nepal's neighbors, India and China, have really stepped up, as they have always done in the past. Both countries have sent their team of experts with specialized gears to help in the tunnel rescue efforts. They have also sent over tons of relief materials. And we must not forget that both countries are also looking for their own citizens who are among the hundreds of foreign nationals missing in the floods. Besides them, South Korea, Australia also deployed their team of experts. Many other countries, including the United States, UK, Sri Lanka, UAE, among others, have provided significant assistance. Nepal obviously remains grateful for every support. But the cost of reconstruction obviously needs including the large infrastructure, including the highways, hydropower projects, factoring in the climate resilience, is not going to be very cheap, which means Nepal will need much more investments and support in the future. Now, around dozen of hydropower projects suffered significant damages in Nuakot-Rasua corridor alone, which means over 600 megawatt of installed capacity has been disrupted. No definite estimates of damage, which can be run into hundreds of millions, can be ascertained at this point. But yes, the support has come in quite strong.
1: It occurs to me, as you list all the various things where the money could be spent, that there are so many different needs.

0: needs. And I wonder how you, or how those who are making the decisions, prioritize where best to spend the aid money.
1: I think we can also draw from, you know, our past experience from, you know, 2015 earthquake. I think at this point, besides the, you know, rescue effort, I think rehabilitating the people that have been left without homes, the damaged houses, I think that is going to be the first priority. The government buildings and schools and the hospitals, health posts, they are going to be a priority. I mean, over 7,500 houses have been damaged so far. 50 government buildings, you know, over a dozen schools and, you know, at least 7 to 8 hospitals, health posts have been wiped out. So I think, and 55 kilometers of roads have been completely damaged, including, you know, 37 bridges. I think these are going to be the priority. And of course, then, you know, looking at countries' power needs, I think the hydropower is going to come after that. I think all these will have to go hand in hand.
0: Indeed. Let me bring my guests in who are listening to you, because I know they've got questions that they're keen to put in your direction. Ghanashyam, what's on your mind to speak to Anurag?
2: Thank you, Anurag. The catastrophic floods and landslides in Glacier Mills, you know, highlight this devastating impact of the unjust global climate crisis. And Nepal really has this disproportionate burden because it only contributes about 0.1% to greenhouse gases. One question for you, Anurag, is getting foreign aid is one thing. Spending effectively is another. What are the big internal bottlenecks stopping Nepal from building climate-resistant infrastructure and disaster capacity?
1: I think we have to understand that Nepal's institutional capacity for, you know, disaster preparedness is not very old. I think it's only been in the recent decades, you know, significantly after the 2015 earthquake that, you know, Nepal has really, really stepped up its disaster preparedness. But the country has been in, you know, political turmoil, you know, following a decade-long, you know, conflict in the past, which means the institutional capacity is still building. I think due to, you know, too much focus on the politics, I think, you know, building institutions, strengthening them, equipping them has been, you know, a recent effort. That is why I think it's going to take some time for Nepal to build its, you know, robust disaster preparedness. But nevertheless, I think, you know, this disaster has shown that, you know, Nepal has stepped up its effort, I think, with a lot of international support, I think.
0: Stephanie.
3: I know that Nepal has asked for emergency assistance from the Loss and Damage Fund, you know, which was set up by COP, the Climate Change Conference, and run by the World Bank. And that fund was supposed to deal with exactly this sort of situation, which is helping poorer countries deal with disasters caused by climate change that they did very little to cause. Do you think Nepal is going to get significant funding from that fund, because the amount in there, as I understand it, is much smaller than what Nepal has said the damage from this landslide has caused. And do you think this will spur governments to rethink how they manage that fund?
1: I think the skepticism is already there. I think, as you can see in the public discourse, I think there's been a lot of call in the, you know, social media and mainstream media to demand, you know, climate justice. But obviously, you know, activism is one thing, but, you know, government will have to deal with this with, you know, diplomatic maturity it deserves. And I think certainly the government has been doing that, you know, reaching out to our, you know, bilateral development partners who have, you know, in the past, you know, supported Nepal's disaster preparedness as well as, you know, invested in Nepal's developmental needs. So I think Nepal should be using all the international forum available to it, you know, talking about, you know, disproportionate impact the climate crisis puts on, you know, developing countries like Nepal, especially those lying in the, you know, fragile ecology like, you know, Himalayas. But I think it's also about, you know, bilateral development diplomacy should continue, especially because, you know, Nepal's two big neighbors, China and India, are, you know, developing very fast, and they offer, you know, very opportunity for Nepal to develop in terms of its economy.
0: One more for me, if I may. Given what has happened, and given the unpredictability of what happened, but also the horrible fear that it could happen again because of the Himalayas and what we know is very high up above the country, how do you know where to rebuild that is going to be safe?
1: Yeah, that is going to be a tricky question, because I think whatever we knew about the reoccurrence of a disaster in the past, the current unfolding disaster has probably, you know, kind of dismantled all our, you know, preconceived, you know, beliefs about how, what are the intensity and scale of disaster that are awaiting us in the future. I think that's why I think there has to be a lot of rethinking done in terms of, you know, how we build our, you know, next set of infrastructure and how, you know, we rethink about disaster resilience itself. We've talked about disaster resilience in the past, you know, in conferences and seminars, but, you know, looking at the scale of disaster right now, you know, at the foot of Himalayas, I think there is a lot of, you know, rethinking to be done over there.
0: Indeed. Thank you so much for coming on, Anurag Acharya, political and development commentator and consultant in Kathmandu. You're listening to Weekend. A reminder of our main news, at least two people have been killed and more than 50 others injured in an explosion at a military barracks in Bolivia. And President Trump has indicated that his envoys will be taking a new peace proposal to Moscow as Washington resumes a diplomatic offensive to end the Russia-Ukraine war. We'll have more on that at the top of the next hour. Now, Wendell Berry, the celebrated US farmer, novelist, poet, and environmental activist, died on Monday at the age of 92. For decades, his writing explored the human relationship with land, food, and community and challenged the values of commercial industrial agriculture and modern consumer culture. One person profoundly influenced by his work is the chef and food campaigner Alice Waters. She's the founder of the renowned Chez Panis restaurant in the city of Berkeley in California, and she's a leading voice from the farm-to-table food movement. She told me why she was so inspired by Wendell Berry's life and work.
4: His books have always brought me comfort. When I'm kind of unhappy, I pull one off the shelf and just start reading it. And I am not a reader. And that's why I'm surprised that they are so appealing to me. And it was a revelation to think about him and realize that he is in that Montessori place of touch and taste and smell. Listen carefully. That's really what eating is about, what food is about. And all of a sudden, it all made sense.
0: I know you wrote an introduction to his book, The Pleasures of Eating. And I was looking at a little portion of what you wrote. One line struck me. The products of nature and agriculture have been made to all appearances the products of industry. That was certainly his view, as I understand it. And I'm assuming it's yours as well.
4: It is mine as well. I mean, I think the most important thing that happened for the restaurant was I was looking for the taste that I had experienced in France, and I didn't find it until I found a farmer, Bob Kennard, who brought food to me at the restaurant. And I realized that I needed to cultivate that direct connection between the farmer and Chez Panis.
0: That's your restaurant in Berkeley, California.
4: Yes, yeah. Yes, yeah. It is.
0: Why do you think that concept of farm to table isn't sufficiently appreciated by people?
4: We have not been connected with the farmers themselves. There's always been intermediary, whether it be the grocery store or there's a disconnect that we've had.
0: I mean, the argument always is that when there are so many mouths to feed, the farm-to-table approach will not satisfy all of those mouths. It's got to be done in a more mass fashion. I wonder how you and indeed how Wendell contemplated that.
4: Well, we don't believe that. We don't believe that because there is so much land that hasn't been planted with food, that is planted with many other things. It's not the priority. But if we made food the priority, I think we absolutely would have enough land to feed everybody.
0: Now, Wendell wasn't just an environmental thinker, an agrarian. He was also an author and a poet. And we're going to hear a little bit of one of his poems, which is called The Peace of Wild Things.
5: When despair for the world grows in me, and I wake in the night at the least sound, in fear of what my life and my children's lives may be, I go and lie down where the wooddrake rests in his beauty on the water, and the great heron feeds. I come into the peace of wild things who do not tax their lives with forethought of grief. I come into the presence of still water, and I feel above me the day-blind stars waiting with their light. For a time, I rest in the grace of the world and am free.
0: What does that poem mean to you?
4: Well, it's my thinking, exactly.
0: Because it expresses that love of the environment.
4: Yes. Yes, it does. And is thinking about children's lives. It's so beautiful about nature. And he's constantly connecting to those senses of smell and taste and touch and looking carefully.
0: We're in an era of climate change and environmental uncertainty. I wonder what you think Wendell's words have to add to that debate as we think about his legacy and what he did and what he said. How does that contribute, do you think, to the thinking now about climate change and the environment?
4: Tremendously. His books are invaluable right now because they are about thinking, talking about where you live and what you can grow, and how you can build community, and how children can be taught very effectively in the garden. And that's what I've done at the Edible Schoolyard Project, bring children in schools outside to learn. That's the way he taught his children.
0: And that message will live on beyond him?
4: way beyond him and because of him, yes.
0: The chef and food campaigner Alice Waters talking about Wendell Berry, who died this week at the age of 92. She made a passing reference to her restaurant Chez Panisse. And Stephanie, you have eaten there.
3: Yes, I have. About 10 years ago on a trip to California, and it was amazing. I'm a great fan of Alice Waters, and it was delicious and amazing environment. It was also incredibly expensive. but a very memorable meal, for sure.
0: And this notion of farm to table and slow food, I mean, where are you on that?
3: Well, I think Wendell Berry leaves an incredible legacy as a poet, an environmental activist and conservationist. And I think he made a really important argument that is so relevant today, given climate change. But I think obviously the criticism of the farm to table movement is that it's really expensive. It's for the wealthy who can afford it. I mean, for me personally, I grew up in Vermont, a rural part of the U.S. where there were lots of local farms. So it was a very, very much a personal thing for me. I think it raises real questions about how do we eat? What do we eat? Maybe, and how do farmers manage their farms? And is there another way of doing large-scale farming that is more, in keeping with the environment?
0: Ganesh, what comes to mind for you when you hear Alice Waters' take on Wendell Berry?
2: So the two things, I guess, is one is this emphasis on small farms, which I think is very interesting now, particularly in Western countries. And it sort of is an idea of regeneration of the rural economy. And I think that's very useful today in the environmentally conscious. And organic food comes into that as well. And then this idea of responsible consumers. But as Stephanie said, there is a price. Now, in developing countries such as India and Sri Lanka, in the traditional sector, basically, it is farm to table. People have home gardens. They are growing organic food. There's a barter economy, and they trade food amongst themselves. So this is happening anyway. In the modern sector, there is some emulation of this farm to table concept, and there are high-end restaurants that are using these ideas, and supermarkets are taking them on. So you have this two-stage process that's going on. Mm. And it's fascinating how global influences in food and environment come in.
0: I mentioned Alice Waters wrote that Introduction to the Pleasures of Eating. I was going to read this other paragraph from it, which did strike me. She writes, "The passive American consumer," Stephanie, you can discuss this for a brief moment in a second, "sitting down to a meal of pre-prepared or fast food confronts a platter covered with inert, anonymous substances that have been processed, dyed, breaded, sourced, gravied, ground, pulped, strained, blended, prettified and sanitized beyond resemblance to any part of any creature that ever lived." Have you been there?
3: That is America for you. she's absolutely right. The way we eat has changed fundamentally, and with the spread of highly processed food, devoid of flavor, and you see that firsthand when you go to Italy, for instance, and you get amazing fresh produce, and the food tastes different. Mm. And I think that is the real issue that I think people should focus on.
0: Well, our sense of smells are going to be tested, incidentally, by the end of the programme. So that was touched on in that interview. We will return to it as a theme later. You're with Weekend from the BBC World Service.
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8: Iceberg A23A covered twice the area of Los Angeles. Deep as the Empire State Building is high, it weighed a trillion tons. I'll be tracing the journey of this icy colossus from its origins deep in the Antarctic to its final chapter just a few months ago.
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0: BBC World Service, it's 6 hours GMT. Welcome to Weekend with Julian Moriker. Coming up this hour, President Trump has sent two key envoys to Russia and Ukraine with, he says, new proposals to end the war.
9: There's a personality problem in Russia, Ukraine. You have President Zelensky and President Putin, they truly hate each other. Do you know what hate is? They have serious hate, and it's getting in the way.
0: We'll have reaction from Ukraine's capital, Kyiv. And as a court case that's gripped the United States for weeks ends in a mistrial, we'll hear about the psychological condition that was central to the proceedings, postpartum psychosis.
10: I had this belief throughout the psychosis that my daughter wasn't real, that I'd imagined her. I was not asking any questions about her. I was not concerned about her because I didn't think she was real.
0: That's all here on Weekend after the World News.
11: BBC News with Danielle Jałowiecka. Bolivia's defence ministry now says two people have been killed and 81 others injured in explosions at a military barracks in a town southwest of La Paz. Seven people are missing. Danny Eberhard has more details.
12: The moment a powerful blast shook a neighbourhood of Viacha, shattering windows and sending traumatised people scurrying for shelter. Bolivia's defence minister, Ernesto Justiniano, said what he called pyrotechnic material had detonated at the barracks where an artillery regiment is stationed. The causes of this are being investigated. The wounded have been taken to hospitals in several areas, and emergency workers are searching the rubble. A number of people have been reported as missing. Viacha's municipal authorities have declared 3 days of mourning in the wake of the tragedy.
11: President Trump's envoys, his son-in-law Jared Kushner and Steve Witkoff, are expected to arrive in Moscow later as part of a renewed effort to end the war between Russia and Ukraine. Mr. Trump told reporters on Friday that they'd be taking new proposals for peace, but gave no details.
13: Are they bringing with them new proposals?
14: No, they're bringing with them a proposal to end the war. Because I ended eight wars. I hope you're proud of me. I ended eight wars. I get no credit for it. I ended eight wars. Did I get the Nobel Prize? No.
11: Ukraine's President Volodymyr Zelensky has said the US envoys will then visit Kyiv on Sunday, although Washington hasn't confirmed that. He's proposed a limited ceasefire for the weekend. The US ambassador to Israel, Mike Huckabee, is expected to visit later a village in the Israeli-occupied West Bank that's home to thousands of Palestinian Americans. It follows a rise in Israeli settler attacks on their properties and seizure of their land. Mr. Huckabee has long supported Israel's settlements, which are illegal under international law. The United Nations has urged the warring parties in Yemen to exercise restraint and avoid further escalation and suffering. Houthi fighters and Saudi-backed pro-government forces have clashed in some of the worst fighting for years. At least 122 people are reported to have been killed since Thursday. The UN said nearly 1,800 families have been displaced in the Western Tigris province. Stéphane Dujarric is the organization's spokesperson.
15: We saw these reports and are deeply concerned by the ongoing military clashes across multiple front lines in Yemen, including Taiz. We call on the Yemeni parties to exercise restraint, de-escalate tensions, and refrain from actions that could lead to further military escalation, with risk devastating political, economic, and security ramifications for Yemen and all of its people.
11: World News from the BBC. The Lebanese health ministry says three people have been killed and more than 20 wounded by Israeli strikes in southern and eastern Lebanon. The Israeli military said it was carrying out strikes in response to Hezbollah launching a drone attack towards Israeli soldiers in Lebanon. Despite a US-brokered ceasefire, Israel and Hezbollah have continued to carry out regular attacks on each other inside Lebanon. State-run television in China is reporting that more than 10 people have been caught in a landslide in Jiangxi province. Rescuers are reported to be heading to the location. Details are still coming in. The father of three young children killed by their mother in the United States has described as extraordinarily painful the prospect of reliving the tragedy through a retrial. Patrick Clancy was speaking after the judge declared a mistrial because the jury was deadlocked. Lindsay Clancy, Patrick's former wife, has admitted strangling their children in 2023, but pleaded not guilty to murder due to postpartum psychosis. The BBC's Anna Fagey has been following the trial.
16: They could bring the case again as first-degree murder charges, which is a premeditated, intentional killing of someone. And of course, she was charged with three counts for all three children. Or they could bring a lesser charge. If they brought a lesser charge, which some have indicated they might have better success should they do that, they wouldn't necessarily have to have a jury-led trial. It could be a judge-led trial, which may lead to a quicker or more resolute resolution here.
11: President Trump has issued an executive order to remove endangered species protection for grey wolves and a subspecies, the Mexican wolf. The move would benefit ranchers who could kill them to protect livestock. The order doesn't allow immediate culling. Instead, it instructs the Interior Secretary to establish whether the animals have recovered sufficiently to have safeguards downgraded or removed. Conservation groups fear that could push wolf populations closer to extinction. BBC News.
0: Six minutes past 6 GMT. Welcome to Weekend from the BBC World Service with me, Julian Warwicker. With me throughout the programme, Stephanie Baker, a senior writer on the projects and investigations team at Bloomberg News in London, and Ganeshan Wignaraja, a Sri Lankan-born economist and visiting senior fellow at the ODI Global Development Think Tank in the UK. More from both of them shortly. Before that, we go to Russia, Ukraine. President Trump's emissaries, Steve Witkoff and Jared Kushner, are due in Moscow today for talks on how to end the war in Ukraine. They're expected in Kyiv tomorrow in what would be the first visit to the Ukrainian capital by either man. Now, these diplomatic efforts come just days after a Russian drone struck the headquarters of Ukraine's security service, the SBU, in central Kyiv, leaving a dozen people injured in the attack. President Volodymyr Zelensky has proposed a temporary ceasefire with Russia while the US envoys are visiting both countries. Well, President Trump was asked by reporters on Friday why he was sending the envoys.
13: Are they bringing with them new proposals?
14: No, they're bringing with them a proposal to end the war. Because I ended eight wars. I hope you're proud of me. I ended eight wars. I get no credit for it. I ended eight wars. Did I get the Nobel Prize? No. Although the person that got it was nice enough that she gave it to me. She said, nobody in the history of the Nobel Prize deserves it more than you. But in Norway, they don't like me because I think they think I'm a little conservative.
17: Mr. President,
18: you talk about this new proposal for peace between Ukraine and Russia. Would it involve, for example, Ukraine ceding territory?
14: No, we have an idea for peace. Look, I settled eight wars. Most of them were supposed to be, in my opinion, more difficult than Russia-Ukraine. There's a personality problem in Russia-Ukraine. You have President Zelensky and President Putin. They truly hate each other. You know what hate is? They have serious hate. And it's getting in the way of them. You know, last week, they lost 32,000 people, mostly soldiers, during the last month. 4 weeks, they lost 32,000 soldiers. They're losing, on average, 25,000 soldiers a month. It's got to get settled. So I did. I sent Steve Witkoff and Jared Kushner, the two great negotiators. They've done a great job. And we sent them over to see whether or not we can get something done. And there may be a good chance that we'll do it.
0: Well, Katie Livingston is the Ukraine correspondent for Defense News and Military Times. I asked her what might be in any new plan.
19: It's a great question that's on the top of everyone's mind, I'd say. Really, the expectation here at the moment isn't that there'll be a new peace plan, I would say. It's more to see what are the priorities in the peace negotiations now after they've been frozen for several months. The same topics are the same sticking points haven't changed. Territorial concessions, security guarantees, et cetera, et cetera. So I expect to hopefully hear some movement on those.
0: Where could there be movement realistically when you look at the positions that both sides are taking here?
19: Territorial concessions have been, I think, maybe the most moved topic in the sense that both sides do offer different options fairly often. Security guarantees really are up to international partners, of course. So I think really this meeting is setting the stage for what can happen for the rest of the year.
0: And what's your assessment of the state of the conflict now as we see it appearing to take on a new look? What Ukraine is doing in Russia seems more potent than it was, but Russian attacks equally so in Ukraine.
19: Absolutely. It does feel like we're in a new phase at the moment. I hate to use the word escalation, but it has ramped up and always in many, many ways. Being here in Kyiv, it has been nonstop attacks and sirens, even since last night when it was announced that the two envoys would come to Kyiv. President Zelensky proposed a ceasefire, temporary ceasefire, but there have been, according to the Ukraine's Air Force, there have been nonstop attacks in the capital and in other regions of the country. So if that's any example of what might come out of these peace talks right now, expectations are low, I'd say.
0: I was going to say, I wondered if that might happen, and it sounds, on the basis of what you've just said, that even that very brief ceasefire, yes, halt will not happen.
19: Tomorrow, when the envoys are here, I do expect that the skies to be quiet. You know, these sorts of agreements have come into play in the past, and we've never had a big attack here when there were international visitors of high note. But right, as soon as they leave, we'll see exactly what happens. These jet-powered drones are what has been really causing trouble these days. Ukraine's defense hasn't quite mastered taking them out, and Russia's sending them nonstop, so it's hard to adjust.
0: And are we sure that the Kyiv leg of this visit will actually happen? Because there have been some doubts, haven't there, reported in the media about whether this element of the trip will occur.
19: Again and again, yes. As you noted, this will be the first time, if it happens, that the envoys make it to Kyiv, although they've been to Moscow several times. So again, I wouldn't say people are really holding their breath that they actually make it here, but people are following closely enough that I'm sure they will be reporting, you know, when they cross into Ukrainian airspace or train space. There's been questions about whether the envoys didn't want to take the train, that they wanted to fly in, which of course would require the airspace being closed. We'll see. We'll see what happens.
0: Katie Livingston, Ukraine correspondent for Defence News and Military Times, speaking to me from Kyiv. Well, let's have a word with Stephanie and Ganeshan about current works that they're involved with. Stephanie, this week we heard from the Germans a little more than we have thus far about what happened at Leipzig Airport back on the 4th of August, a drone attack which they now say Russia was responsible for. What struck you about that, and indeed the time it's taken for that to be stated?
3: Yeah, I mean, this is something I've been working on for the past 18 months, Russia's hybrid warfare attacks on Europe. And that includes everything from sabotage, assassination plots, disinformation, which we're seeing around the German election, local elections tomorrow. I think that Germany finally coming out and putting the blame on Russia is significant. It did take them a long time, but the response was significant. They're closing the consulate in Bonn, the Russian consulate in Bonn. They're closing this Russia House in Berlin, which it's like a state-backed cultural center. I visited there when I was in Germany last year and was frankly astounded that it was still open. When I went in, I was viewed with great suspicion. It's long been viewed as a front for espionage, and also plans to expel a number of Russian diplomats. Now, Russia has responded by saying it's going to shut Germany's Goethe Institutes in Russia. Germany has been a soft target for Russian sabotage for a long time, and the reasons for that are many and varied. I think since World War II, Germany has been set up to be deliberately fragmented. The intelligence agencies are kept separate from the police. There's federal and state authorities. So it's often very hard to coordinate with intelligence on these Russian sabotage attacks. I think it's harder for them to connect the dots. It is significant that they finally named Russia as behind this. And I think looking at those drones in Leipzig, I think many people believe that we only narrowly escaped a very serious accident, and only because one of the drones malfunctioned. But Germany is not alone. There's been another case in Poland, an arson attack at a Polish defense company, WB Electronics. The Polish authorities have not named Russia, but they've said it's a deliberate arson attack. And it's in keeping with what appears to be targeted attacks on defense enterprises in Western Europe that are working with Ukraine.
0: You mentioned how Germany is regarded by Russia as a soft target. I mean, is there any leftover from when Germany was East and West? I mean, Leipzig clearly was in East Germany. Is that relevant at all in this scenario?
3: I think so. I mean, remember, Putin was a KGB agent in Dresden back in the 80s. So it is... There are historic ties between Germany and Russia. Obviously, East Germany, there's a lot of people who remain sympathetic towards Russia. The economic ties between Germany and Russia were significant. And Germany, of course, has suffered higher energy prices as a result of the war in Ukraine and the bombing of Nord Stream and the shutdown of Nord Stream. So I think there's a historic sympathy in some quarters of Germany for Russia, and an effort in many quarters to try to figure out a middle path, going back to the days of Ostpolitik.
0: Indeed, and as you say, there is a key election, a regional election in Germany tomorrow, which we will feature heavily on tomorrow's programme. Ganeshan, a new book is, I think, being published in November this year.
2: Correct.
0: A provisional title, India, Sri Lanka, Ties for a New Era. So give us a sense of what you're writing here.
2: So really, the book is about a big country, India, with 1.5 billion people, a rising superpower in South Asia at least, and an economically troubled neighbor, Sri Lanka, with 22 million people. And India is obviously significant because, it's being seen as the next best thing to China, and currently for Europe and for the UK. There are these trade deals. Apple, for instance, is going to make most of its iPhones for the US market in India, in Chennai, in fact. And Mercedes is going to make the SQS, the latest model of the electric car, in Pune. So this is the sort of Indian appeal. Sri Lanka, meanwhile, is in recovery sort of mode from a terrible debt crisis in 2022, which brought a lot of hardship for the people, mass protests, and the replacement of a president, Gotabaya Rajapaksa, who had to flee the country because of mismanagement and allegations of corruption. So the book really is sort of the story of India providing about 4 billion of foreign aid to Sri Lanka during this crisis for food, fuel, and other essentials, and working with the IMF to bring this small economy back on track to the stabilization phase. And it's trying to say, okay, the relationship really should shift to trade and investment with a sort of a win-win kind of climate. And how do you kind of do that? In the meantime, you have these challenges. You have China that is expanding its footprint, and there are other issues, of course. So this is the kind of test of it. Yeah,
0: I was about to mention China in this context. I mean, is part of this an attempt to keep China at the sort of the threshold, not come too far into the room? Is that the thinking?
2: Well, India has always been worried about China, particularly after the different skirmishes that there have been historically. And in Sri Lanka, China provided a lot of assistance under the Belt and Road Project for Sri Lanka, some $13.5 billion over a 15-20-year period, particularly during the regime of the Mahinda Rajapaksa. And then the famous Hambantota port was built and the Mattala airport, the world's emptiest airport that's been often dubbed. But India really is providing this partly as humanitarian assistance under its neighborhood first policy. And this is something that has been there for 20 years, where it aids its neighborhood in the fastest possible way. It was in Nepal, for instance, in the earthquake, and sent teams in Sri Lanka. They provided this emergency money. And then there's pressure from South India, where there is a population that worries about Sri Lanka as well. Mm. So there are different motivations. But the key thing is to move from this dependency relationship to more a mutual beneficial relationship. And that's a tough ask. And a new trade deal would be one mechanism. Energy connectivity, a pipeline and electricity line would be very useful. But also a financial safety net. I mean, if Sri Lanka goes into crisis again in the future, one would like the Indian aid to be in a more structured manner, working with the IMF in a much more close quarters, rather than coming ad hoc in an emergency. So I think there's lots to be done, and there's homework. The book will be published by ODI Global as an ebook and be available, downloadable free. And I think it's interesting in this era that we have, global tariffs and tensions going on, some sort of regionalism or minilateralism, as people call it, as an alternative. I think that's really interesting in this current era.
0: Good luck with it when it's released. Now, for the past 6 weeks, the trial of Lindsay Clancy, a mother who killed her three young children in 2023, has gripped the United States. After dramatic scenes in court in the state of Massachusetts yesterday, the judge declared a mistrial because the deadlocked jury could not reach a verdict as to Lindsay Clancy's guilt or innocence. Rashid admitted to strangling her children, but pleaded not guilty to murder due to a mental health condition known as postpartum psychosis. There's now the prospect prospect of a retrial, which the children's father, Patrick Clancy, has described as extraordinarily painful. So what's it like to experience postpartum psychosis? Ayanna Lage gave birth to her daughter in 2020 before becoming unwell. She's since written a book about her experience, Missing Me, a memoir of postpartum psychosis and the long road back. She described to me her illness.
10: After I gave birth, I felt very good. Now looking back, maybe almost too good. I was not in pain. I did not feel like I needed to sleep. I had kind of braced myself for the baby blues, but instead I felt absolutely amazing. But that unfortunately gave way to mood swings. So I was up one second, down the next, and I was just having pretty intense mood swings. My emotions were all over the place. And this is all happening very quickly. By the time that I'm about a week postpartum, I become very paranoid. I think that my husband and my mother and my family are not safe and that my daughter is only safe with me. So at this point, my husband kind of reaches out to my psychiatrist to let her know that he's very worried about how I'm behaving. And then a couple days later, I start to hear what I called the voice of God. So I started to have delusions surrounding my, just really everything. I thought that I was a prophet, that my daughter was Jesus, that I was going to rewrite the Bible. I was just thinking and feeling so many things. And then 10 days after giving birth to my daughter, I was hospitalized and diagnosed with postpartum psychosis.
0: Presumably, as it developed in the way that you've described, you didn't then feel that you had any control over it at all.
10: Yeah, no, I mean, I didn't think that anything was wrong with me. And I was actually very upset with my husband when he talked to my psychiatrist. He told me that he thought it'd be better if I didn't spend time alone with our newborn, which I was also, you know, just absolutely infuriated about. But, you know, he sensed that something was very wrong. I, the whole time, you know, I don't

0: board and I thought, I wonder what my baby is doing right now. I really miss my baby. And I don't know that I recognize that in the moment as a turning point, but looking back, I could kind of see myself coming back. Because as any new mother, you know, feels, she was the center of my universe. But for a while there, you know, I was not asking any questions about her. I was not concerned about her because I didn't think she was real. So I think that once I started to believe that she existed and that I'd given birth and all of these things, I started to feel like, okay, you know, I'm going to be okay.
1: And in terms of I'm going to be okay, does that suggest that once people have got the drugs right, as they clearly did in your case, that you can look back and think, okay, this was a terrible episode, but it's now done? In other words, the drugs have worked and they will carry on working.
0: So I'm finding the right medication was just a huge, and people don't always need to stay on the medication. You know, everyone is different. Everyone's mental health is, you know, treated differently. But that is a huge turning point for so many women who suffer with this.
1: Forgive me for being intrusive, but do you continue to take the medication thereafter?
0: So I am still taking a mental health medication, but not an antipsychotic. So not the medication that got me better.
1: Ayanna Lage, the author of Missing Me, a memoir of postpartum psychosis and the long road back. It is partly about, Stephanie, isn't it, understanding this condition?
2: Yeah, I think this case really highlights how poorly understood postpartum depression and psychosis is, and how hard it is for the health system to spot those small number of cases that pose real dangers. You know, it must be incredibly difficult for the jury to have determined whether or not she knew right from wrong at one particular moment. Mm-hmm. For me, I think the real danger is that this case may just add stigma to the condition rather than help people understand it. But hopefully it will result in, more studies and research on this condition.
1: Ghanisham, what comes to mind for you?
3: Yeah. So really, for me, it's obviously a hidden issue and under the radar in most cases, particularly in South Asian developing countries, where the birth of a child is seen as a joyous matter, particularly in the familial context. And I think these issues are really underplayed. And for me, I guess the question really is, in the media coverage of the case, how might this affect other mothers currently struggling? And I worry about that given so much attention. And the second issue really is about the state of mental health screening. This is obviously the big issue because people think that just using drugs is critical.
1: Plenty more to come from my guests throughout the programme, Ghanisham Wignaraja and Stephanie Baker. You're listening to Weekend from the BBC World Service. Headlines in a moment.
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5: A lot of different tissue types across the human body have been analysed. Seemingly, microplastic contaminates all of these tissues.
6: Tiny fragments of plastic are now found almost everywhere. 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
7: There is a lot of evidence that plastics are causing harm.
8: It feels to me that it would be sensible to reduce your exposure.
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5: The awareness of it as an issue for human health has only been around for 6 years, really.
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1: GMT, this is Weekend from the BBC World Service. Still to come, sporadic fighting continues between Iran and the United States. Where is that conflict going? The new play, which takes people back to the Bhopal disaster in India in 1984. And scientists make a breakthrough in their search for dark matter. That's all on Weekend after the world news.
9: BBC News with Danielle Jawowiecka. Bolivia's defense ministry now says two people have been killed and 81 others injured in explosions at a military barracks in a town southwest of La Paz. The defense minister said what he called pyrotechnic material detonated at the barracks. President Trump's envoys, his son-in-law Jared Kushner and Steve Witkoff, are expected to arrive in Moscow later as part of a renewed effort to end the war between Russia and Ukraine. Ukraine's president Volodymyr Zelensky has said the US envoys will then visit Kyiv on Sunday. The US ambassador to Israel, Mike Huckabee, is expected to visit later a village in the Israeli-occupied West Bank that's home to thousands of Palestinian Americans. It follows a rise in Israeli settler attacks on their properties and seizure of their land. The United Nations has urged the warring parties in Yemen to exercise restraint and avoid further escalation. Houthi fighters and Saudi-backed pro-government forces have clashed in some of the worst fighting for years. State-run television in China is reporting that more than 10 people have been caught in a landslide in Jiangxi province. Rescuers are reported to be heading to the location. The father of three young children killed by their mother in the United States has described as extraordinarily painful the prospect of reliving the tragedy through a retrial. Patrick Clancy was speaking after the judge declared a mistrial because the jury was deadlocked. Donald Trump has claimed that Michael Cohen, the key witness whose deposition helped secure the president's criminal conviction for falsifying business records, has retracted his testimony. Mr. Cohen, once Mr. Trump's lawyer, has yet to comment. President Trump has issued an executive order to remove endangered species protection for grey wolves and the Mexican wolf. The move means ranchers could kill them to protect livestock. BBC News.
1: You're listening to the BBC World Service. I'm Julian Warwicker with Weekend, and with me throughout the programme, Stephanie Baker, a senior writer on the projects and investigations team at Bloomberg News in London, and Ganeshan Wignaraja, a Sri Lankan-born economist and visiting senior fellow at the ODI Global Development Think Tank here in the UK. Now, the US President Donald Trump and his Vice President J.D. Vance both made noteworthy comments about the US-Iran military conflict this week. On Thursday, Vice President Vance said he wouldn't describe the conflict as a war.
10: I wouldn't call it a war. Right now, there is no active shooting. I recognize there have been places where this has flared up. Major combat operations, again, major combat operations lasted for about 6 weeks. But when you ask, when will this end? You're asking me a question like, when will the Iranians stop shooting at ships? I think the reality is, I don't know the answer to that question. You'd have to ask the Iranians.
1: Well, yesterday, President Trump doubled down on that statement. Speaking to reporters, he said, I call it a military conflict because it's, quote, small potatoes for us. It's not a big thing. We did Venezuela and we did this. But hostilities between the two sides resumed after a month-long lull this week. Members of Iran's elite Revolutionary Guards prepared two rocket launchers to fire sea mines from Larak Island into the Strait of Hormuz. But before they could complete their mission, they were spotted by US forces who destroyed the launchers. This flare-up triggered 2 days of tit-for-tat strikes in which Iran retaliated by firing at bases hosting US forces in the region. At least two tankers were also attacked. An Iranian official said a US strike hit a wedding celebration near the city of Sirik in southern Iran, killing four people and wounding dozens in what they described as a war crime. Well, we'll hear shortly from the United States. First, though, a view from Iran's capital, Tehran. Alam Saleh is a British-Iranian academic and an honorary senior lecturer in Iranian studies at the Australian National University in Canberra and is live on the program. Alam Saleh, welcome. Good morning.
11: Thank you. Good morning.
1: You heard J.D. Vance pose the question, when might Iran stop firing missiles and drones at commercial shipping in the Strait of Hormuz? If you were able to put that question to those in power in Tehran, what do you think the answer would be?
11: Well, the answer is that the Strait of Hormuz was open only a day before the war starts, almost 6 months ago. And this war actually is considered by Tehran as an existential threat. And as a result, these geography, this Strait of Hormuz and the Persian Gulf region in general, is used to attack Iran. So Iran wants to ensure that this geography, this part of the world, is no longer used against the country. So the war is imposed on Iran, and as a result, it's, Iran wants to defend itself in this region. But on the other hand, the United States wants to impose its own conditions, which are not necessarily logical. Just the fact that the United States wants to achieve what it could not achieve in the war. It could not change the regime. It could not force Tehran to surrender. It could not defeat Iran militarily. It could not open the Strait of Hormuz. It could not control Iran's oil, as the President Trump said it a few times. So as a result, what Washington wants to achieve is on the table is what they could not achieve in the war.
1: Clearly, there will be people listening, some of whom entirely agree with your analysis, others who don't. What I'm interested in hearing from your point of view, agree with your analysis, others who don't. What I'm interested in hearing from your point of view is if there is any concession to be made

0: get is the maximum kind of benefits from this war. So as long as the both sides consider themselves winner of this war, this will not end anytime soon.
1: But how nervously do those in power in Tehran have to look at their own people as they inevitably suffer economically from the impact of all of this?
0: Yeah, people are quite aware that they want the end of the war, but they also don't want the surrender. They are aware of the cost of this war, but also that opposition to the cost of the war doesn't necessarily mean the opposition to the state. So this is a kind of a mixed feeling here. Anxious, the uncertainty is there, but at the same time, the people in general and the decision makers know that there is no guarantee that any kind of agreement might prolong or might last. Okay. And as a result, this situation of no peace, no war might be better than a bad deal with the United States.
1: Thank you. Thank you very much.
0: Based on their experience. Thank you.
1: No, I appreciate your time. Thank you for coming on the program from Tehran. Listening to that, Brendan Kearney, who's a retired US Marines colonel and military affairs analyst based in San Francisco. Brendan Kearney, welcome to the program.
2: Thank you very much. Good to be with you.
1: We played those excerpts of both the president and vice president effectively downplaying the conflict and not wanting to refer to it as a war. What signal does that send, do you think?
2: Well, you know, I think there's some complexity here with trying to divine the American way of going to war. And there's legalities that have never been tested in our court system in terms of fighting a war without the Senate of the United States' approval. And I think the Trump administration has tried to dance around that relatively deftly by using some of these very, very brief ceasefire periods to claim they didn't need to go ahead and get approval from Congress. But, you know, to those of us who spent their lives, my entire adult life in the military, when you start to engage in the level of combat that the United States has engaged in against Iran, you can go ahead and call it all sorts of things. But it's a conflict that I would describe as a war. And so I'd have to disagree with both the president and the vice president.
1: Okay. In which case, let me take you to your assessment of how the war potentially ends. I asked our Iranian guest a moment ago about potential concessions on their side. Where might they exist on the American side, do you think?
2: Well, I think that, you know, it's an excellent question. With the American side, the ultimate concession would be a cessation of hostilities. The American side has unleashed a degree of military power on the Iranians, but they've done this with it's very similar to what happened during the Vietnam War, where we always seem to be fighting with one arm tied behind our back of our own choice. And I think that's what's going on right now. The United States certainly has conducted some significant military operations. But, you know, considering the power of the United States, the power that I personally witnessed during the first Gulf War, these are pinpricks. Mm. And I think there's been a hope on the part of the president that he could accomplish what he wanted by conducting, a rheostatic approach with going ahead and hammering the Iranians when he saw a need to do so in retaliation for perceived indignities that they were putting upon the United States and the rest of the world.
1: A brief one, if I may. Does this look like a united administration to you? We've seen the resignation of the U.S. Army Secretary Dan Driscoll earlier this week over apparent political differences with Pete Hegseth. How much does that get in the way of all of this?
2: Well, you know, these things, these are people, and those of us who've studied history or been involved in these type of high-profile events and responses.

0: responsibilities, you see people disagree. People resign. Mm. They quit. They get fired.
1: But when a country's at war, it matters more, doesn't it?
0: Well, again, are we at war or not? You know, I think what we're hearing out here, and quite frankly, what I've been, you know, gleaning from the retired community is that Secretary Driscoll's resignation was less about the conflict and more about the way that the Secretary of War was getting into the Army's business as it related to the promotion of officers to the rank of Brigadier General, and then some of the more senior officers being asked to retire.
1: That's interesting.
0: And, you know, the secretary can do that.
1: Indeed.
0: So can the president.
1: Thank you so much for coming on, Brendan Kearney in San Francisco. Thoughts in the studio. Stephanie, where is this conflict, war, call it what you will, just now, do you believe?
2: Well, I think it's as much an economic war as it is a military war. And you know, this is something I explored in my book, Punishing Putin, about the economic sanctions against Russia. Each side is trying to exploit their asymmetric advantage for Iran. That advantage, that leverage is the disrupting the Strait of Hormuz. For the U.S., it's the sanctions campaign and then U.S. naval blockade. And at the moment, it looks like the U.S. is gaining the upper hand. It has largely blocked Iranian oil exports. And at the same time, it has allowed Gulf states to get a fairly significant amount of oil out, but oil prices remain high. They're below $100 a barrel, but gasoline prices in the U.S. are very high, over, you know, on average over $4 a barrel. And I think this is a matter of time. Each side thinks they've got time on their side. And Iran thinks that Trump is running out of time because of the midterms and the high costs at home.
1: And Ghanashyam, while the theater of war is the Middle East, the consequences go further afield.
3: No, absolutely. The war has had a devastating impact on developing countries generally. You've had soaring energy and fertilizer prices. You've had disruption to maritime transport. You've had reduced foreign aid and severe drops in remittances. And if we take a region such as Africa, which is next door, and these involve some of the poorest countries on the planet. You see the median inflation rising in Africa, according to the International Monetary Fund, from 3.4% to around 5% this year. You also see growth percentages being shaved off projections, at least 0.3 to 0.5%. And the longer the conflict, the more amplified these effects are going to be and ultimately have global repercussions.
1: You're listening to Weekend from the BBC World Service. Well, time now for our weekly look at noteworthy science news over the past week. And we're joined, as usual, by our science reporter, Roland Pease. And Roland, apparently, physicists are excited that they might, I stress might, have found something called dark matter. Throw some light on that for us.
4: I'll do my best. It is tantalizing stuff, Julian. I mean, we're talking here about the kind of science which they do at CERN, for example, where they discover the Higgs boson, you know, trying to work out the fundamental things that make up the universe. What they do know about is normal matter, so the stuff that makes you and me, the rocks, the stars, atoms, and the things that go on inside atoms. But there's something else out there, which they is a completely different category. Astronomers say it exists because they can actually see its influence through gravity on the motion of galaxies. In fact, they tell us that there's six times more dark matter than there is the stuff that we're made of. But until now, down here on Earth, they've seen none of it. And if you want a theory of everything in the universe, not knowing about, you know, 6/7 of it is pretty embarrassing for physics.
1: Help me through the notion that you're looking for something when you don't know what you're looking for.
4: Well, I guess they're going on what's worked so far, should I put it that way. So they have to make some kind of assumptions of what it may be like. This is what Kimberly Palladino, professor of physics at Oxford and a member of this LZ experiment, which made this new claim. This is what she told me.
5: Dark matter could be a lot of things. The type that I particularly look for is some sort of little tiny thing that has mass, but no electric charge and no other known forces except gravity acting on it. But yeah, in our heads, it's this tiny, tiny billiard ball that bounces into things but doesn't interact with magnetism or light or charge for the most part.
4: And Julian, the phrase billiard ball there is the clue, because what they have been doing is they imagine that there are these sort of gazillions of these billiard balls streaming through the galaxy, passing through the Earth and so on. And what you want to do is put a target, so as it were, other balls for it to bang into, which might actually give away the existence of one of these dark particles. And so this LZ experiment is this huge thing underground filled with 7 tons of liquid xenons, which is very heavy atoms, which is part of the sensing system. There's actually 10,000 million, million, million, million, million. I think I counted that right, them in there. And the team has just been waiting for several years for one of them suddenly to sort of recoil unexpectedly because it got hit by something coming from outer space.
1: Ah, and that's what they're claiming has now happened. Is that right?
4: That's what, indeed, that is what they're claiming. So in June 2023, something happened, which has, you know, was nothing like they'd seen before. There's been a huge amount of analysis since, you know, they've not been sitting around since then, trying to work out, really, have we found something? And one of the problems, you can't see the dark matter. They don't actually even see the xenon atom moving. What they see is a flash of light, if it moves, which they can then try and work out, all the physics and the numbers around it. But they are convinced in this case that there was a powerful head-on collision with something heavy. It probably weighs about 200 to 1,000 times the mass of the protons that make up our atoms. And really, you know, they're left with no other explanation apart from dark matter that fits the description. But, you know, the thing is, they really have to keep looking. And if they keep looking, they don't get a repeat. They may never know if this is the real deal, as Kimberly Palladino admitted to me.
5: In my head, I have that old pop song, One is the Loneliest Number.
6: One is the loneliest number that you'll ever do.
5: We just can't tell with one event. And it's the strangeness of statistics. You know, there's the Sherlock Holmes quote about, you know, once you've eliminated the impossible, what remains, no matter how improbable, you know, has to be the case. And we are not that lucky where we can call things impossible. So it's, yeah, super confusing.
1: Kimberly Palladino, Professor of Physics at Oxford University. I should add, the song she was referring to and which we heard a bit of there was One, which was a hit for the US rock band Three Dog Night in 1969, which of course you knew. Roland, thank you very much for that. It's nearly 9 minutes to the hour. In December 1984, over 500,000 people near the Union Carbide pesticide plant in the city of Bhopal in northern India were exposed to the highly toxic gas methyl isocyanate. This is still considered to be the world's worst industrial disaster. Farah Edwards Khan was a 10-year-old child in Bhopal when it happened a few years ago. She spoke to the BBC about her memories of that day.
7: It was about 1:32 in the night and we were fast asleep, and there was a banging on the door and my cousin was standing outside. It was the middle of the night, but he was wearing dark glasses and he took off his glasses and his eyes were swollen and red. And we said, "What's happened?" He said, "Just go inside and shut the doors. There's been a terrible gas accident."
1: Well, estimates vary on the death toll, with the official number of immediate deaths being over 2,200. It's estimated that 8,000 died within 2 weeks of the accident occurring, and another 8,000 died later as a result of diseases caused by gas inhalation. In 1989, the Union Carbide Corporation of the United States paid $470 million, that's equivalent to just over $1 billion today, to settle litigation stemming from the disaster. Well, these events are the subject of a new play called Darkling, which is opening in the Bush Theatre here in London tonight, Saturday, before touring around other parts of the UK. Written by Titus Hulder, it stars Linnea Bertelsen, known for playing Kali in the Netflix television series Stranger Things, and it's directed by Matthew Gia. Linnea and Matthew spoke to me earlier. I began by asking Matthew what drew him to this subject matter.
8: Titus the writer sent me the play maybe 2 years ago, something like that. And I was sitting at my dining room table and I finished reading it and I was devastated by the play. But there was something so beautiful about the way that he'd put this story on the page and the kind of textual relationship that he was exploring. It felt almost like epic poetry. And so I thought there was something in there. And I mean, my first thought actually was, I'm not sure I want to expose anybody to the experience I've just had alone in my dining room. But after a little while, the play just kept kind of tapping on the back of my mind, saying, kind of stating its importance in the world. And whilst it is the story, you know, that kind of culminates in the Bhopal gas disaster of 1984, it's also a really beautiful story about a young girl and her ambitions and the life that she lives up to that moment and how she kind of refuses to be defined by the disaster.
1: Which brings me, Linnea, to you and the part you play, which Matthew has just described. Talk to me about the challenge that is for you, especially as you're coming to the stage where previously we've known you from the screen.
5: Yeah, I mean, so many challenges and so many beautiful moments at the same time. And in fact, I don't even know how many characters, but like 8 characters might not be wrong for this play. But she's called She, is so captivating, so energetic, and just so alive. And I think that's what drew me to the play and to the whole production in general. Just, you know, that childlike energy and spirit that it's so rare that you see that even like on screen and on theatre as well. So you just fell completely in love with her.
1: And what of that acting challenge that means you're suddenly on a stage in front of an audience?
5: Oh my gosh, it's going back to the first day of drama school. It's being a fool for the longest time. I'm the only actor in the room. And you have to just keep exploring, to keep finding things. Vocally is really challenging. Physically is very challenging. Just, you know, the stamina to get through just one run of the play.
8: I mean, what Linnea is doing is truly phenomenal. Because, I mean, sure, so it's a kind of UK debut on stage. Mm. And you think there might have been some easier routes in than, as she's just said, playing 8 characters. Because, of course, she plays the central character, but she also plays everybody who interacts with that central character, the kind of the narrative heart of the story. So it's a total workout, an absolute marathon, kind of an endurance test of, you know, it's just probably 1 hour 20, I think, the whole play. And she starts by saying something like, I was born under a clear blue sky. And then it is relentless for the next 1 hour 20 as she takes us through 18 years of this young girl's life.
1: I wonder as well about the intensity of the working relationship that has to exist between the two of you, because it is just Linnea on stage and you, Matthew, directing. From your point of view, Matthew, is that a difficult situation because you've got to work so intensely together?
8: It's beautiful, but it's intense. Yeah, completely intense. And I've made a couple of other one-person shows, and I'm aware of kind of stepping into that room going, it's me and another person, and we're going to be staring into each other's eyes for about a month.
1: Because you can't fall out, realistically, can you?
8: We definitely can't fall out. And if we do, we've got to turn up tomorrow. So, yeah.
1: I'm wondering about the audience reaction and breaking it down to sort of generations here, because clearly some people who see this will remember it. They were alive when it happened. Some, in some cases, might have been in India when it happened. Others will be much younger, will be aware of it, might have a view of it for all sorts of environmental, political issues, but they will have a different take. I wonder what you've both assessed in terms of the reaction to this production.
8: Yeah, I'm looking forward to seeing what people think. I mean, I think I should have said this, Julian. One of the reasons I'm putting the plan is because I knew nothing about the Bhopal gas disaster. I think I was probably 2 years old when it happened. But yeah, I have such an awareness of the Chernobyl disaster, which was, 3-4 years later?
1: 86,
8: and so part of my exploration, I guess, was why does the world know about Chernobyl, but the world doesn't know about Bhopal in the same way, and yet it is deemed the world's greatest or worst or biggest industrial disaster?
5: I've been more in contact with a younger audience also through Stranger Things, I suppose. And I think what I've just been really excited about is ways to deal and talk about injustice
9: in any shape or form. And because I think there's so much, you know, injustice, there's so much, you know, the climate action, there's so many different ways that young people try to explore this, have conversations about it. So I think it was, it's just a really, the play is really beautiful. So it gives people an opportunity to go out, have a conversation about it, that this is injustice. This is like something happened to a girl who could be all of us, essentially, and have a conversation about that. That's where I'm coming from.
1: Which brings it to the present day, in your mind, I sense. Yes, it happened, yes, in 1984, but the issues are still so alive today.
8: Yeah.
9: Totally, yeah.
8: Yeah, I mean, like with all great plays, I think they're talking about the present just as much as they're talking about the past. And I think the kind of central contemporary connection for this one is just that question that feels everlasting, really, which is whose lives are considered expendable in the pursuit of profit? Why are poorer, less powerful communities so often expected to absorb the risks that wealthier people, countries and corporations avoid?
1: Matthew Scheer and Linnea Bertelsen, the director and the star of Darkling, which is a play about the effects of the Bhopal disaster of 1984. It opens at the Bush Theatre here in London tonight. You're with Weekend from the BBC World Service. In my final hour of the programme, more to come from my guests Stephanie Baker and Ganeshan Wignaraja. The news, though, is next.

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1: Sepsis claims millions of lives every year. 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
2: Survivors of the catastrophic floods in Nepal share their experiences of escape from the torrent of water that swept through valleys in the Himalayas. We also hear from two people still desperately searching for news of those they love the most.
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3: BBC World Service, it's 7 hours GMT. Welcome to Weekend with Julian Warica. Coming up, President Trump sends envoys to Russia and Ukraine with, he says, new proposals to end the war.
4: There's a personality problem in Russia, Ukraine. You have President Zelensky and President Putin, they truly hate each other. You know what hate is? They have serious hate, and it's getting in the way.
3: We'll have political reaction from Ukraine's capital, Kyiv. Also, a court case that's gripped America for weeks ends in a mistrial.
5: All right, members of the jury, at this point, I'm going to declare that the jury is deadlocked, and I'm going to declare a mistrial.
3: We'll assess the possible next developments in the trial of Lindsay Clancy, charged with the murder of her three children. That's all here on Weekend, after the latest world news.
6: BBC News with Danielle Yawovietska. Bolivia's defence ministry now says two people have been killed and 81 others injured in explosions at a military barracks in a town southwest of La Paz. Seven others are missing and rescuers have been searching rubble at the site in Viacha for survivors. The defence minister, Ernesto Justiniano, said many of those hurt were civilians. Speaking at a press conference, he explained what authorities know so far.
7: According to preliminary information, there were two significant explosions. The first is believed to have involved black powder from fireworks stored on the premises. The second, much larger explosion, occurred shortly thereafter. The cause and the material involved in this second explosion are still being determined by specialized teams and through the ongoing investigation.
6: President Trump's envoys, his son-in-law Jared Kushner and Steve Witkoff, are expected to arrive in Moscow later as part of a renewed effort to end the war between Russia and Ukraine. Mr. Trump indicated on Friday that they'd be taking new proposals for peace, but gave no details. Ukraine's President Volodymyr Zelensky has said the US envoys will then visit Kyiv on Sunday, although Washington hasn't confirmed that. Our diplomatic correspondent James Landale is in Kyiv.
8: The Ukrainians were really happy that they come, simply just to be able to set out their stall, tell them their side of the story. Because remember, Mr. Witkoff have yet to visit Kyiv during this conflict. But in terms of the fundamentals, there's very little indication that either side is willing to compromise on the core issues, above all control of the Donbass in eastern Ukraine. And in fact, in recent weeks and months, both sides have been pressing hard what they see are their core military aims.
6: The US ambassador to Israel, Mike Huckabee, is expected to visit later a village in the Israeli-occupied West Bank that's home to thousands of Palestinian Americans. It follows a rise in Israeli settler attacks on their properties and seizure of their land. Mr. Huckabee has long supported Israel's settlements, which are illegal under international law. Last month, Mr. Huckabee described extremist settlers as Israeli terrorists. The United Nations has urged the warring parties in Yemen to exercise restraint and avoid further escalation and suffering. Houthi fighters and Saudi-backed pro-government forces have clashed in some of the worst fighting for years. At least 122 people are reported to have been killed since Thursday. Stéphane Dujarric is the UN spokesperson.
9: We saw these reports and are deeply concerned by the ongoing military clashes across multiple front lines in Yemen, including Taiz. We call on the Yemeni parties to exercise restraint, de-escalate tensions, and refrain from actions that could lead to further military escalation, with risks devastating political, economic, and security ramifications for Yemen and all of its people.
6: World News from the BBC. In the past few minutes, reports have been coming in of explosions being heard near Haag Island, Iran's main oil exporting terminal. The cause of the blasts isn't yet clear. The vice president of the Philippines, Sara Duterte, has posted bail at a court in Manila a day after an arrest warrant was issued for allegedly making death threats against President Marcos, his wife, and a third person. Ms. Duterte, the daughter of the former president, Rodrigo Duterte, is already on trial in the Senate after being impeached on similar charges. She says the alleged assassination threats have been misconstrued. Argentina has begun imposing sanctions on 45 companies and individuals it says are involved in oil extraction around the Falkland Islands, known in Argentina as Las Malvinas. President Javier Milei's office said the measures target what it called increased extraction of Argentine natural resources by occupying forces. Argentine media say those affected include the oil firms Rockhopper Exploration and Navitas Petroleum. On Thursday, Mr. Milei reiterated his country's long-standing claim that the islands are Argentine rather than British. President Trump has issued an executive order to remove endangered species protections for grey wolves and a subspecies, the Mexican wolf. The move would benefit ranchers who could kill them to protect livestock. Clitzia Salah has this report.
10: The executive order does not allow ranchers in the U.S. to immediately shoot wolves who prey on their livestock. Instead, it instructs the Interior Secretary to establish whether the animals have recovered sufficiently to have safeguards downgraded or removed. Conservation groups fear that could push wolf populations closer to extinction, while noting farmers can already receive compensation for livestock losses to wolves. Some environmentalists have described the decision as a way to curry favor with ranchers who were angered by a recent suspension of tariffs on some beef imports.
6: BBC News.
3: Six minutes past seven GMT. Welcome to Weekend from the BBC World Service with me, Julian Warwicker. With me throughout the programme, Stephanie Baker, a senior writer on the projects and investigations team at Bloomberg News in London, and Ganeshan Wignarajara, Sri Lankan-born economist and visiting senior fellow at the ODI Global Development Think Tank here in the UK. Well, President Trump's emissaries, Steve Witkoff and Jared Kushner, are due in Moscow today for talks on how to end the war in Ukraine. They're expected in Kyiv tomorrow, in what would be the first to the Ukrainian capital by either man. These diplomatic efforts come just days after a Russian drone struck the headquarters of Ukraine's security service, the SBU, in central Kyiv, leaving a dozen people injured in that attack. President Zelensky has proposed a temporary ceasefire with Russia while the US envoys are visiting both countries. Well, President Trump told reporters on Friday why he was sending the envoys.
4: There's a personality problem in Russia, Ukraine. You have President Zelensky and President Putin, they truly hate each other. Do you know what hate is? They have serious hate. You know, last week they lost 32,000 people, mostly soldiers, during the last month, 4 weeks. They lost 32,000 soldiers. They're losing, on average, 25,000 soldiers a month. It's got to get settled. So I did. I sent Steve Witkoff and Jared Kushner, the two great negotiators. They've done a great job. And we sent them over to see whether or not we can get something done.
3: Well, Lisa Yasko is an MP from President Zelensky's ruling party, the Servant of the People. She's also a member of the Parliament's Foreign Affairs Committee and is on the line from Kyiv. Lisa Yasko, welcome. Good morning.
11: Good morning.
3: How hopeful are you that these visits can make any difference?
11: Well, unfortunately, we're not hopeful at all because we've seen a huge escalation in the recent 10 days with the new types of reactive drones flying to Kyiv and to other cities. For you to understand how different it became. So basically now every 30, 40 minutes we have an attack somewhere nearby and it just lasts forever, which means that we are not capable to work, to study. Like the only way is actually to be in a shelter all the time, but that's not possible.
3: And that has been a dramatic change in recent months from your point of view.
11: I would say even in the recent 10 days. So we had a dramatic change, I would say, in the beginning of summer when the massive attacks became also huge and very frequent, and we have almost no patriots for air defense, which means that every time when these ballistics and different types of massive weapons are flying, it means that we have a lot of, or very often hundreds of civilians killed. And this is just the fact that we cannot even protect our people. And life became much more exhausting here, and many people don't sleep, including myself, and our mental and cognitive capabilities really deteriorated, if to be very honest.
3: These two men go to Moscow today. They come to Kyiv tomorrow, which would be a first. Does that send a signal to you about any change in American thinking?
11: I believe that there was a change in American thinking some time ago already, when Trump started actually to understand that we are capable of winning, we're capable of defending ourselves, we're capable of technological advancement, and that we can strike inside Russia. And this is actually the mechanism that can prevent from more attacks, because basically we're destroying Russian military machine. We do need negotiators for sure, but our problem with that is that we know that Russia doesn't want to end war, so which means that these negotiators maybe can reach some possible timeline, result for these negotiations, where Putin will be promising maybe something, but he will never fulfill, which means that we have to be prepared for very, very hard autumn and winter, and it already arrived. And I can tell you that it's the first time in these 5 years since the beginning of the full-scale invasion where I also feel that the situation became very, very dramatic, including for myself and even for the parliament, because we hardly can even vote right now, because every 30, 40 minutes we have an attack and we have to go to the shelter, and then the whole work is stopped, unfortunately.
3: One final point that I wanted to put to you, and you mentioned a moment ago that Russians don't want to end the war, you said. But when you look at a Gallup poll taken only July 2026, to be strictly accurate, 66% of Ukrainians believe Ukraine should seek an agreement to end the war as soon as possible, with only 24% supporting continuing the fighting until victory. In other words, there is war weariness where you are as well.
11: Well, of course, we all want to reach some deal and some peace. But most of us, I would say, the social polls also show that maybe two-thirds of us believe that it's simply not possible right now, because we may want to have peace, but there should be another side that should do something for that peace. And the peace that we will have only for 1 or 2 days or a few weeks, and then everything will start again from Russian side, is not that peace that we want. We want a real peace, or just peace. And for that, we really need Russia actually to stop its military machine. And at this point, we are far from that.
3: Thank you very much for coming on the program, Lisa Yasko, MP from President Zelensky's ruling party. Stephanie, you follow Russia closely. How does this conflict look to you just now?
12: I'm quite skeptical that there can be a negotiated settlement. Steve Witkoff has, the Trump's envoy, has gone to Russia more than half a dozen times, and he's never been to Kyiv. So I don't regard that as a very serious diplomatic effort. How can you broker an agreement to end a very complicated war if you're not talking to both sides equally? And I just don't think that they've got the diplomatic skill set to bring an end to this war. I think it would require someone with a greater knowledge of the way Putin thinks, the way Russia works, and the historical background. Putin hasn't given up his maximalist demands for all of Donetsk. Ukraine will not agree to that. And there doesn't seem to be a willingness in the Trump administration to put any real pressure on Putin to end the war.
3: Ganeshan, are you similarly doubtful?
13: Yes, I mean, it seems like a scenario of a World War One story with very little gains, but with high tech in it, and movement is an issue. I worry particularly about the fallout on the rest of the world. I mean, in Germany, for instance, the high energy cost is contributing to the problems that the chancellor faces. In the developing world, it's this combination of food and of gas that comes out of that region that's having a tremendous impact on the cost of living. So this is obviously something that is going to be existential. One wonders whether ultimately they run out of bullets and guns and appetite, which will come to an end in this scenario, because otherwise I think it's really a stalemate.
3: But that could be quite a long time into the future.
13: Clearly. Absolutely.
3: Nearly 15 minutes past the hour. The legal case that's gripped the United States over the past few weeks, and indeed much of the world, is the trial of Lindsay Clancy in Massachusetts. She was accused of murdering her three children, aged 5, 3, and 8 months. She's never denied killing them, but a key part of her defence has been her assertion that she was suffering from postpartum or postnatal psychosis at the time and couldn't distinguish right from wrong. Well, yesterday there were dramatic scenes in the courtroom when the jury declared that with a heavy heart, they'd been unable to come to a unanimous decision. And since then, the judge, William Sullivan, declared a mistrial.
5: Counsel, it's my understanding that the SJC issued their order that the emergency request for relief was denied and that the temporary stay is lifted. And so it would be my intention at this time to call the jurors back in, and as I indicated to you before, to declare a mistrial.
3: And then he went on to dismiss the jury. Well, Jill Winebanks served as an assistant special prosecutor during the Watergate investigation, was U.S. General Counsel of the Army in the Carter administration, and now presents the American legal podcast, Just the Facts. Was it clear for her that a mistrial was coming?
14: Yes, it was quite clear after the second time the jury foreperson said that they were deadlocked. And then with the third request that they be dismissed because they were deadlocked and could not reach a verdict. It was one juror who said he admitted that there was reasonable doubt in his mind, but he refused to apply the judge's instructions on the law as to reasonable doubt to this verdict. So they were hopelessly deadlocked, and the one juror, allegedly a man, refused to budge. And so the you need a unanimous verdict in order to convict or acquit, and therefore they could not do that.
3: How unusual is it for the view of one juror to be aired in that way?
14: It's unusual not that there is one juror who is a holdout, but that it is so publicly revealed that the foreperson feels compelled to go to the court and say exactly what is going on. So that is a little unusual, and I'm sure that it was devastating to the former husband of Lindsay Clancy to have to live through this trial again. He was the one who found the children, so he now is going to have to wait to see whether there will be a retrial. That is up to the county district attorney as to whether or not to retry the case, and he will weigh the factors of the public interest and whether another jury will be more likely to find a unanimous verdict and whether it's worth retrying the defendant who is currently in the custody of a psychiatric hospital.
3: Mm. I mean, that notion of another jury will raise questions in people's minds, won't it? Because how on earth do you find a group of people who won't already have a pretty strong view of this because of the level of public knowledge that now exists?
14: Actually, at least in America, the standard is, can you put aside your previous opinion? We don't expect jurors not to know about certain cases. Certainly, Watergate, everybody knew about the case. But the question was, can you make your decision based solely on the evidence presented in this courtroom? And we have seen cases where a political figure is tried and a juror will say, I really love that person politically, but I heard the evidence. And based on what I heard in the courtroom, I have to convict. So I think that you could have another jury. If you only had one, it means it was a pretty close case that it was almost decided. Mm. And that it may be something to retry. The interesting thing is this issue of postpartum psychosis, which I would say is supported by her current condition in a mental hospital, and by the fact that after killing the children, she jumped out a second-story window, and is now paralyzed and in a wheelchair. So that would suggest that she really was not in a good mental state. So there is pretty good evidence for her defense to present as to why she, although she admits killing the children, why she wasn't mentally competent and therefore can't be held criminally responsible for it. That would mean that she could be incarcerated in a mental institution until such time as, if ever, she recovers from her mental psychosis.
3: Okay.
14: And that would be up to a judge. She cannot be released without a judge's authorization until such time as the judge says she is not a danger to herself or to anyone else.
3: Jill Winebanks, who presents the American Legal podcast, Just the Facts. You're listening to Weekend from the BBC World Service. The main news, at least two people have been killed and more than 80 others injured in an explosion at a military barracks in Bolivia. And two of President Trump's most senior envoys are expected in Moscow as part of a renewed diplomatic push to end the Russia-Ukraine war. Now, childhood obesity is a growing global health problem that shows no sign of slowing. Since 2000, the number of children and adolescents aged between 5 and 19 classified as overweight has doubled from 194 million to nearly 400 million worldwide. In 2025, a historic turning point was reached when, for the first time, there were more obese children in the world than those classified as underweight. Well, here in the UK, the National Health Service has launched a network of specialist weight loss centres that they hope could be a solution to the problem. Our reporter, Alice Aylett-Roberts, gained exclusive access to one of these clinics in the east of England, where she met parents, medical practitioners and a six-year-old patient.
15: Be careful, it's got special stuff on.
16: What's your name?
17: I can't remember.
15: Can't remember your name.
18: This is Theo. He is one of a few thousand elementary school-aged children to be treated at a pioneering type of obesity clinic in England.
15: More toys.
19: There are a lot of toys there, aren't there?
18: Yeah. Theo's mum, Rachel, and his dad, Perry, noticed that he started putting on weight rapidly when he was a toddler. He's six now and has just reached 58 kilos.
20: So he actually was born quite a small child in particular, so he was just under 7 pounds, and he started to get bigger, and it come on quite quickly. It was like a, from around 2 years, it's like big jumps in weight, and within sort of 6 months, yeah, he's almost doubled in size, height and in weight.
16: Yeah, just almost overnight sort of thing. Like he just went big.
18: Theo's parents were referred by their doctor to a publicly funded weight loss facility called a Complications of Excess Weight Clinic.
21: Each Q clinic around the country will see on average 100 new patients each year. That is really just the tip of the iceberg.
18: This is Professor Ken Ong. He is the lead clinician at Cambridge University Hospital's Q clinic. He told me that Theo is one of the youngest children they're treating at the moment, but he has seen children as young as four.
21: So a normal body mass index, or weight for your height, for an adult, a healthy body mass index would be less than 25. Normal children have a healthy range body mass index less than that, often between 15 to 20. Many of the children who attend our clinic have body mass index ranging 30, 40, 50, sometimes well above that. They are at a very extreme level of weight.
22: So just relax that arm, and I know it's going to squeeze a little bit.
18: What makes these clinics different from traditional weight loss services are the number of specialists all treating the child under one roof. Not only doctors and nurses and dietitians, but also psychologists, family support workers, and family therapists.
23: Hi, I'm Tessa Saunders. I'm a family therapist. My role is to try and help the parents to think about what they might be able to do in order to help their child on this journey. Your job as a parent is that it's not about children being happy 24/7. You know, it's about preparing your children to cope with life. And in life, there are going to be rewards and consequences. If you have the whole family approach, it's a team approach. And that team approach is what's going to make a difference.
22: Can you be as still as you can, please? Thank you very much. And hold. Yep.
18: And for Theo's parents, it's the psychological support that has been key to managing his obesity and controlling his appetite, especially because his overeating is closely linked with his autism diagnosis.
16: We all eat a bit more chocolate when we're sad or mad or whatever, but for him, it's he's got so many emotions that he doesn't understand. So for him, it's just, I don't know what I'm feeling. I need this. So it's just
20: what he's found, isn't it? And I think as well, for a child with autism that has such a restrictive diet, so they're not happy to sit there and eat bowls of vegetables and five a day, it makes it even more difficult.
0: You said about his diet is very limited. Mm-hmm. What are we talking about? How limited?
20: A beige diet with a hint of fruit. I'd say it's the limit.
16: Nuggets and chips. Where has it come
20: plain
16: from?
20: Food, so bread, butter, no sauces, nothing with vegetables in, nothing.
16: Nothing new, nothing unknown.
20: Nothing colourful.
16: Nothing, yeah.
20: Nothing that smells.
16: Yeah.
20: So I think for a lot of autistic children, having different smells, textures, colours are quite overstimulating, especially with notice that in Theo. So safe foods become such a heavily reliable thing, don't they, because of that.
18: Another challenge for the family has been dealing with the judgment from other people and the assumption that they are to blame for Theo being obese.
20: It's quite upsetting, I think, as a family, because there is a lot of judgment. There is a lot of, as you said, speculation that it is our fault and we are the reason that he is the way he is. I think it would be nice to have wider education to just everyday people, just so they understand that it's not always black and white. I think we have the same issues along with his autism, and if he was to have a meltdown, it's like spoiled child. It's the same sort of concept of that, and it is quite harmful to us as a family to actually go out in society and be around people and have that level of judgment there. But I think it is generally a lack of education and of understanding why things are the way they are.
18: Many parents coming to the clinic assume their children will be prescribed weight loss drugs. But Professor Ong says that for most, the treatment isn't available.
21: Some families are looking for an easier option for weight medication that will help reduce their child's appetite and weight. We don't have access to these. NHS doesn't fund these medications routinely for children. Families, not just of young children, but adults, we know, see weight loss medication as a quick fix, as the only solution that's needed. The families who come to our clinic are in this position often because they have very complex needs. And if those aren't addressed, then either the weight will come back on very quickly when they stop medication, or weight loss medication could simply papering over many other needs of these children.
1: Please mind the doors. Doors closing.
3: Professor Ken Ong was the last voice you heard there, ending that report by Alice Aylett Roberts from Cambridge University Hospital's Q Clinic. So many issues Ganeshan raised in that, and issues which are now clearly a worldwide problem.
13: No, absolutely. And this issue of obesity in developing countries in Africa, say Ghana or Kenya, or in South Asia, such as Pakistan and India, is there. And it's increasingly a growing problem. But in the same household, you can also have that alongside malnutrition with stunting and weight issues there. The problem, I think, in developing countries is really this issue of poverty, which is very much a phenomenon. And people are being pushed towards increasingly processed food and sugar-rich diets. And that is happening. And the health systems are much weaker than in developed countries. And so you don't quite have the care. And I think the solution perhaps is towards better school of food programs, which exist. You have food for work in some countries, and also better education and some regulation, I think, on sugary drinks. So I think this combination of things is very useful. And I think that's also what you need in developed as well as developing countries.
3: It strikes me, Stephanie, earlier we were talking about farm to table, and we're kind of back there again.
12: Yeah, we are.
3: Aren't we?
12: it's like I said before, our food system has fundamentally changed. And I think that's one of the reasons behind the rise of obesity. We have calorie-dense, cheap, ultra-processed food and sugary drinks marketed aggressively to children. And in rich countries, I think obesity is often found in areas of deprivation. I remember writing about the sugar tax a few years ago. They could easily be doing something like that for ultra-processed food.
3: Plenty more to come from Stephanie and Ganeshan in our final half hour. You're with Weekend from the BBC World Service.
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9: Citizens had successfully taken the rights of a river, the Rio Vilcabamba, to court and had those upheld in the court against a road developer.
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3: 7:30 GMT, this is Weekend from the BBC World Service. Still to come, warnings about a supersized El Nino and the extreme weather events that may happen as a result, the dire state of the Pakistan cricket team, and the history of smells across various civilizations and societies. That's all here on Weekend after the world news.
6: BBC News with Danielle Yawovietska. Bolivia's defence ministry now says two people have been killed and 81 others injured in explosions at a military barracks in a town southwest of La Paz. The defence minister said what he called pyrotechnic material detonated at the barracks. President Trump's envoys, his son-in-law Jared Kushner and Steve Witkoff, are expected to arrive in Moscow later as part of a renewed effort to end the war between Russia and Ukraine. Ukraine's President Volodymyr Zelensky has said the US envoys will then visit Kyiv on Sunday. The US ambassador to Israel, Mike Huckabee, is expected to visit later a village in the Israeli-occupied West Bank that's home to thousands of Palestinian Americans. It follows a rise in Israeli settler attacks on their properties and seizure of their land. The United Nations has urged the warring parties in Yemen to exercise restraint and avoid further escalation. Houthi fighters and Saudi-backed pro-government forces have clashed in some of the worst fighting for years. Reports have been coming in of explosions being heard near Haag Island, Iran's main oil exporting terminal. The cause of the blast isn't yet clear. South Korea has broken its annual export record with about a third of the year still to go. New figures show the total value of exports has passed $709 billion. The rise is being driven by surging global demand for AI chips. The vice president of the Philippines, Sara Duterte, has posted bail at a court in Manila a day after an arrest warrant was issued for allegedly making death threats against President Marcos, among others. Ms. Duterte denies the charges. State-run television in China is reporting that more than 10 people have been caught in a landslide in Jiangxi province. Rescuers are reported to be heading to the location. And that's the latest BBC News.
3: You're listening to the BBC World Service. I'm Julian Warwick with Weekend, and with me throughout the programme, Stephanie Baker, a senior writer on the projects and investigations team at Bloomberg News in London, and Ganeshan Wignaraja, a Sri Lankan-born economist and visiting senior fellow at the ODI Global Development Think Tank here in the UK. Well, at this point in the programme, we ask our guests to highlight a news story or a topic that they'd like to hear more about. To you, Stephanie, first, you've highlighted a major climate warning from the World Meteorological Organization this week. The WMO released data suggesting the El Niño natural weather phenomenon could be the strongest for more than 70 years and that its effects could last until as far as next February. And commenting on the findings, the UN Secretary General Antonio Guterres said, and I quote, El Niño is being supersized before our eyes. The science leaves no room for doubt. The planet is in uncharted waters and those waters are heating up and you are understandably concerned as a result.
12: I am. I've heard this called a Godzilla El Nino, which obviously raises concern.
3: I'm sure, that helps.
12: And after the summer that we have had in Europe, where the heat has been unbearable, I'm just really interested in understanding what this means. People are talking about 2027 being the hottest year on record. And how is this going to play out, and what are the long-term consequences?
3: Let's get a guide to it all, and what this extreme version of it might mean. The UK-based climate scientist Ella Gilbert is on the line to explain all. Ella, welcome. Good morning.
4: Thanks for having me. Morning.
3: I'm going to start with the most basic of questions, and then I'll bring Stephanie in to talk to you. When we say El Nino, what do we mean? What is happening when an El Nino occurs?
4: Yeah, so El Nino is part of this wider sort of ocean temperature pattern that affects oceans, but also the atmosphere worldwide. And it flip-flops between, well, three different states, but particularly between El Nino and then its kind of opposite, La Nina, and then it has a neutral state in the middle. And it tends to change over a kind of 2 to 7 year time frame. And when we have El Nino, it means that we have warmer ocean temperatures in the surface of the Pacific Ocean near the coast of South America. And it sounds kind of abstract in some ways, but this can have really important knock-on consequences for the entire planet, because it impacts things like temperature and precipitation and wind speeds around the entire globe. And that can essentially shift the pattern of rainfall to different places in the world that are used to them. So it can disrupt, for example, the Asian monsoon. It can bring flooding and extreme rainfall to the kind of western coast of North America. It can cause drought in other places. It can cause wildfires in Australia. But it has these very wide-ranging impacts that seem in some ways kind of disconnected, but it just really moves the band of where we would normally see lots of rainfall across the planet.
3: Stephanie.
12: Right. So we know that El Nino is a natural phenomenon, but it's happening on top of an already warmer planet. And what I wanted to ask you is, we know it can produce more extreme consequences than it would have previously because of that, but do you think that there are more longer lasting consequences as a result? And if so, what are those?
4: You're seeing a higher baseline because of climate heating. We're turbocharging our atmosphere. We are adding so much extra heat from our actions, burning greenhouse gases, putting greenhouse gases into the atmosphere, burning fossil fuels. And that is adding an extra bunch of heat into the atmosphere. El Nino is literally just a tiny little bump on top of that. So we've had, I think last year we were about 1.4 degrees of human-caused heating, and then El Nino tends to add about 0.1 to 0.2 degrees on top of that in the year following its peak. So this is why people are saying 2027 is going to be the hottest on record. And it's a smaller contribution from El Nino than climate heating, of course. There is some suggestion that climate heating is making El Ninos more intense, but the science isn't really settled on that. What we do tend to see is that the impacts are intensified because we're adding an El Nino on top of an already more chaotic, more erratic, more unpredictable system because of climate change. So it's a bit of a mixed picture, but generally speaking, we're seeing slightly more extreme impact. And I think it will still... The research is still going on about whether climate change is making El Ninos more intense or more frequent. Some of the research suggests that it is, but I don't think it's particularly more frequent. Some of the research suggests that it is, but I don't think it's particularly sure yet. What we do know is

0: a flood? Is it just a question of probabilities at this point?
1: Again, great question. It's more of a question of probability. So each El Nino event is different. What we can say is that in general, El Nino events lead to these impacts in this location. So we tend to see wildfires, droughts in parts of Australia. We tend to see more rainfall and flooding in the kind of western parts of North America. But it's not necessarily a given that any of those impacts are going to occur. We just know that they tend to cause these sorts of impacts. And I think what we can say with some degree of certainty is that we will see lots of these impacts. It's just hard to say exactly when or exactly where. It's just much more likely that we will see them. In some ways, in Europe and the UK in particular, we are quite lucky in that there are fairly minimal impacts on things like weather and extreme weather. There's some indication that we might see more of a wetter and stormy early winter, autumn sort of period, and then possibly some of a colder like January, February. But that is a really kind of a weaker signal. So we're much more impacted by conditions in the Atlantic in our part of the world, which means that El Nino has tends to have quite a small fingerprint in any weather that we actually experience.
2: Ganeshan, it occurs to me that even though Stephanie raised it, you've been talking about the developing world at intervals today, and there will be some very worried world leaders as a result of this.
3: No, absolutely. And I think this issue of flooding and landslides, which we heard in the Nepal context, but also arise in the Sri Lankan context, with the El Nino effects, are there, and people are very worried, and it's been devastating on top of all the other crises we have, food, energy, and others. And I think this is going to have a tremendous thing. And then there's this sort of issue of developing countries, particularly Sri Lanka and Pakistan and Nepal and so on, feeling powerless in the context of a global system that is also fragmenting. And global governance really on climate change seems to be in going backwards. And I think that is a really, really worrying issue. So local solutions are needed along with regional solutions.
2: Stephanie, does this answer some of your concerns at this stage?
0: Sort of. Not really. I think I understand it. I'm not any less worried.
2: Yeah. I mean, Ella, I suppose that the test of this is, are you worried?
1: Oh, I'm more worried about climate change, but I think this is going to add a really big bump onto what we're already experiencing, which is already very worrying. And I think for us in the UK particularly, but also worldwide, it's going to have impacts that are compounded by things like the geopolitical crises that we're seeing. El Nino will just add another form of pressure. You know, food prices are going to go up again. We're going to see more pressure on cost of living as a result. And in that sense, yes, I am actually very concerned.
2: Well, thank you for coming on. Stephanie, thank you for raising it. It's something that I suspect we will return to at regular intervals on this programme in the coming months for reasons we've just outlined. Ganeshan, you've drawn our attention to a sports topic, and specifically why the Pakistan men's cricket team is performing so poorly during its current Test Series tour of England. If you're listening and you don't follow international cricket closely, a little more context for you. Pakistan are 2-0 down against England with one more game, one more test match to be played. That's in Birmingham next Wednesday. But Pakistan was so heavily and quickly beaten by England in the first two matches that the authorities, Pakistani cricket authorities, sacked both the head coach and the bowling coach and sent seven players home, which is nearly half the original touring squad. Five of their replacements from Pakistan have never played for the country before at this level. Understandably, as a cricket fan, this has caught your eye.
3: No, absolutely. I mean, you know, most South Asians are avid cricket fans, and I think I count myself. And I wanted to understand how, you know, a proud cricketing competitive Pakistan men's team could lamely lose this series, because they've had greats. I mean, they've been the fast bowlers, Wasim Akram and Waqar Yunis and Shoaib Akhtar, who could destroy any England cricket team. But this has been such a damp squib, really, of a contest. And I'm just fascinated to find out why.
2: Well, we can ask somebody who might have an answer. Long-standing follower of Pakistan cricket, Osman Samiuddin, is a senior editor at the ESPN Cricket Info website and the author of The Unquiet Ones, A History of Pakistan Cricket. Osman, welcome. Good morning.
4: Good morning. Thank you for having me on.
2: What's gone wrong?
4: I need to write another book to explain exactly what's gone wrong, I think.

0: But in short, I think there's been a, you know, there's been a level of dysfunction baked into Pakistani administration, cricket administration for years now. But I think that dysfunction has become especially acute over the last 5 years. And that's led to, you know, the team we're seeing today, which is, it's not one of the best sides Pakistan have produced over the years in terms of talent. I think that's kind of also a cyclical thing. It happens in sport. It happens in cricket where, you know, you have 10 years of some great players coming out and then you have a more fallow period sometimes. And that's, you know, for various reasons. But I think what we're seeing here is a limited team, which is performing worse than it should because they are being treated so badly by the cricket board that kind of employs them.
1: That's interesting. Ganeshan.
2: Yes, so I'm fascinated, Osman, by this question of, you know, sacking of these players. I mean, is this accountability or just pure panic? I mean, that was just a question from the PCB.
0: Yeah, it's probably neither. I think it's a bit of, it's performative. You know, the current PCB is run by the Interior Minister of Pakistan, who's, you know, probably the most important civilian political figure in the country right now. Most important, I mean, most influential, actually, he is. And if you can, you know, it doesn't take a genius to figure out that his day job as interior minister is a pretty demanding job. A country like Pakistan, 250 million people, rest of provinces, that job takes up a lot of your time. And so when you're balancing that job with the cricket job, you're obviously going to neglect the cricket job in a massive way. So he's relied heavily on advisors who I personally feel might be ill-suited to the role, but the way he kind of reacts to any losses, the way this administration reacts to any losses is by taking these big performative actions where they try and show the public that, look, we're doing something. We're very busy. We don't find the right players. We'll get new players. We'll find five more players who haven't ever played, but we'll bring them in. And it's, you know, it's the administration picked these players in the first place, like less than 2 months ago. What has happened in 2 months across four tests that has, you know, changed their minds so irrevocably that they have to bring in completely new players? That's kind of down to the administration. So I think, you know, they're trying to show people that they're doing something, but I think more and more Pakistan cricket fans are kind of figuring out that, you know, it's the administrators who have got this wrong and not the players.
2: And now we have Mike Henson stepping in as the interim coach, right? He's the one-day coach for Pakistan.
0: Yes.
2: I mean, where does this put Babar Azam, a brilliant player like Joe Root? And if you were in his shoes, what would you think?
0: Oh, I would be in a bit of strife. I think, you know, this, and it's not just Babar. Babar, of course, I think is probably the most talented player in this kind of generation of cricketers. But I think He is going through something that every cricketer there is going through, which is this period of great kind of instability. The career is being destabilized. They're not being, you know, they're not feeling secure. Cricket is such a, you know, for all the physical kind of requirements, it's such a mental game as well, especially for batters. You know, batters go out there every time they go out there. They know their sporting fate could be ended by the next ball. It takes one ball to kind of finish a batter's career. You know, we often say that in cricket. And for somebody like Babar to have this much instability around him, instability which he can't control, by the way. He didn't have any say. He's the captain of the side, but he didn't have any say in the selections that have the players who have been sent back and the players who have been brought in. So, you know, you can only imagine the position that puts him in, kind of powerless, maybe looked upon by his teammates as somebody who doesn't have control and maybe somebody who was responsible for them being sent back, for some of them being sent back. And he has to put all that aside, put aside the fact that they've lost two tests badly, that he's not in the greatest run of form himself, that he's got a chairman of the board and other senior people on the board who are looking at him and thinking, well, you know, maybe he's the next guy we have to sacrifice after this. So you put all that together and you can appreciate that it's not the best working environment for him to be kind of going into work at. So, you know, I feel for him just as I feel for a lot of other players in that situation right now.
1: I mean, I did this a little at the start of the conversation, but to put it into perspective for people around the world who aren't necessarily cricket followers, I mean, the Pakistan side of recent decades in some cases has been absolutely outstanding. And you look at some of the names, and Imran Khan obviously comes to mind for all sorts of reasons, but he was a brilliant cricketer in his day. So it does feel like a desperate shame when a team that's done so well and has been followed so closely, even if you've got no connection to Pakistan, is suddenly faltering.
0: Yeah, you know, I mean, it wasn't my idea, but my editor suggested the name The Unquiet Ones for the book that I'd written. And that was because, you know, it represented perfectly this quality that Pakistan had, that whatever, you know, however good or bad they were never quiet or boring on the field.
1: That's true.
0: They were always entertaining in you know, in many different ways. And, you know, they've had controversial tours of England. Somebody pointed out to me the other day, you know, in 2010, of course, they ended up the tour of England with three of their players arrested for corruption, you know.
1: So yes, and there was one occasion where they didn't want to come out to play after tea,
0: yes,
1: wasn't
0: that there? Was 4 years before that in 2006. Yes. So, you know, maybe those depths have not been plumbed yet.
1: No.
0: But it is, you know, this combination of, one, the administrative issues, and two, the fact that on the field they have kind of gone, you know, they've just gone quiet. They're not too many exciting players coming out. And I think that's the greatest shame of what's happened over the last 5 years, is that they've become a team that essentially a quiet team now, that, you know, is fading into kind of irrelevance in a cricket ecosystem where, you know, increasingly there's three big teams that are standard above the rest. That's India, England, and Australia.
1: Yeah.
0: And the other teams are kind of fading away slowly.
1: Ganeshan, does that answer some
2: just
1: of your concerns?
2: One last question.
1: Yeah, go on.
2: The impossible one, Osman. If you had one magic wand, what would you like to see? Sorry to ask you that.
0: Oh my God. I would like to see it. It's actually a fairly easy question to ask and even answer, but very impossible to do. I would somehow try and remove the official role of politics and the government of Pakistan from running the cricket board. At the moment, the Prime Minister of Pakistan appoints the chairman of the board, and I would like to see that ended.
1: Interesting. Ganeshan, thank you so much for raising that. Osman, thank you very much for coming on and explaining it. The Unquiet Ones, A History of Pakistan Cricket is his book. You're listening to Weekend from the BBC World Service. A reminder of our main news, President Trump's top envoys are expected in Moscow as part of a renewed diplomatic push to end the Russia-Ukraine war. Lisa Yasko, a member of Ukraine's parliament for President Zelensky's ruling party, the Servant of the People, told this program that because of continuing Russian attacks on Kyiv, she was not optimistic that the envoys would achieve anything.
3: Well, unfortunately, we're not hopeful at all, because we've seen a huge escalation in the recent 10 days with new types of reactive drones flying to Kyiv and to other cities. For you to understand how different it became. So basically now every 30, 40 minutes we have an attack somewhere nearby and it just lasts forever, which means that we are not capable to work, to study.
1: Now, we're going to end the program today by discussing an intriguing new book that traces the weird and wonderful history of smell across various civilizations and societies. In fact, I should say that we've been speaking to you in the last 20 minutes or so with some rather sort of gentle aromas wafting around the studio, rather pleasingly so far. The book is called Sniff, A History of Smells. Its author is Will Tullett, a historian at the University of York here in the UK, who's devoted his recent career to what's described as olfactory history. That's a history of smells. The book examines two main questions. What did the past smell like? And why does our own world smell the way it does? Will, welcome. Good morning.
4: Thanks so much for having me.
1: What drew you to this subject?
4: Well, I think partly going to lots of museums with my father as a child, mainly military history and automobiles and planes and trains and things like that. And they're quite smelly places. They're full of the smell of grease and petrol and things like that. And so I have this kind of instinctual awareness, I think, of the capacity of smell to kind of connect us to the past in different ways.
1: And as smells change over time, they tell a story of what is changing around them.
4: Absolutely, absolutely. I mean, some of the smells that we've got to sniff this morning bring out stories connected to colonialism and trade, for example. They're connected to the question of religious history and faith over time, but also to kind of transformations in science and the flavour and fragrance industry and commerce as well. So it connects to all these different stories.
1: Right. Well, I think we need to do some experimenting here. when you came in earlier, you handed out three little sort of tabs, little sort of cardboard tabs.
4: Yes. So they're three blotters, all with different scents on. These were smells that were reconstructed on a project I was involved with called Odoropa, partly using recipes and some more imaginatively. So I thought I'd start off with something fairly pleasant.
1: Okay.
4: So number one.
1: Number one. So Stephanie and Ganeshan have got these as well. So we're going to just sort of have a little sniff at number
4: one. Give it a sniff.
1: Okay.
4: Think about what it reminds you of, if there's a feeling, a place, a time.
1: Okay.
4: Any initial responses from anybody?
1: Pleasant, certainly.
5: It smells of spices.
1: Mm. Yep. Yes, I'm getting spice.
5: I'm not quite sure what.
1: Quite gentle spices. Yeah.
2: It reminds me of the spice market in Morocco, in Marrakesh that I... Oh.
4: Yeah, so it's a spicy smell. This is a reconstruction of a 16th century recipe for a pomander. Pomanders were balls of perfumed paste that were worn by people to protect them against the plague. So you've got clove, nutmeg, cinnamon, the kind of spices that were there.
1: Yes, I can get. I'm getting the cloves,
5: yes,
1: and the cinnamon, certainly. Yeah,
4: and they were also hung in front of women's genitalia on the outside of their clothes to protect their wombs from bad smells, because in the 16th and 17th century, people believed that the womb could be affected by smells negatively. So you'd hang them in front.
1: Right. Well, that's a very interesting start to this process. Let's go for number two.
4: Yeah, now we go from the pleasant to the somewhat less pleasant.
1: Okay.
4: So this is number two. This is a kind of imaginative composition that we made with perfumers based on reading 17th century sermons and the way in which preachers describe the smell of hell.
1: Ooh. Yeah.
5: Oh.
1: What are we, Ganeshan? Your latrine, face is telling a big story.
2: A latrine in a shanty town in Johannesburg.
4: Yeah. So what we might call fecal.
1: I like your geographical specificity in that, Stephanie.
5: Yeah, I don't know, but I don't like it.
1: No. I mean, I'm not sure geographically, but I get your latrine, if you see what I mean.
4: Yeah, so there's the latrine is definitely there. There's sort of kind of fecal odours of kind of scatol and indole, which are in human excrement. There's also cade essence, which gives it a kind of smokiness. So we're thinking sort of burning bodies. And of course, sulphur. So the fire and the brimstone is there.
1: Okay, right. Okay, well, that's dampened our view somewhat as we approach number three.
4: Yeah, so number three is sort of in between.
1: Okay.
4: So if you give it a sniff.
1: Stephanie, you're right.
5: Yes, I'm fine.
4: So this is civet. Civet is or has been a very popular scent in perfumery, particularly since the 16th and 17th century in Europe, because it's a really good fixative. It reduces the volatility of compounds, and so it makes perfumes last longer. But it comes from the perineal gland of the civet cat, and it does look, when you extract it, fairly brown and unctuous, and it does smell faintly fecal.
1: Yeah, well. Slightly, yeah. But gentler than number two. I think.
5: A cat litter box, maybe?
1: Yeah.
5: A little bit.
1: Yeah, a little bit of that.
2: homely smell.
1: Yeah. I suppose so.
2: With lots of cats.
1: With lots of cats. questions, if you wish. Ganeshan, what's on your mind as we listen to Will?
2: So Will, I was fascinated by this issue of looking at history a bit through smell, and I thought that was really fun. Should we teach kids smell literacy, the way we teach colour, music, touch?
4: I think we should. I mean, smell is an underappreciated sense. It's not one that we encourage children to engage with through the education system very much at the moment. But I think there's plenty of potential to engage children's noses, partly through adding smell into the way we teach other subjects, right? So we've been talking about history today, but you could use smell to engage them with foreign languages, for example, by getting them to match the foreign words for different substances and their smells, for example. Or even just get them to do simple homework tasks, you know, where get them to go into the garden or their local environment and smell things and come back and describe them to the rest of the class.
1: Mm.
4: And I think that's important because smell is clearly crucial to our well-being. But we know from psychology as well that smell is really crucial to forming memories and a sense of belonging and place, particularly in the early years and in the teenage years. Those are when some of our most formative smell memories are created.
1: I think that's the sense that does that most, actually, isn't it? You think of a building from your school days had a particular smell, particularly sort of school lunch type smell. Anyway, Stephanie.
5: I'm really curious, was smell used to judge or associated with social status historically?
4: Oh, absolutely. And still is today, right? I mean, kind of smell has been implicated in lots of different forms of kind of classism and misogyny and racism. And in the book, I talk quite a lot about, for example, the marketing of vaginal deodorants in the second half of the 20th century and the way that the smells of the female body have been stigmatized in the past, or the way in which, particularly in the 19th century, there was a perception that people of non-white, non-European races had distinct smells from their sweat, for example. And then, of course, we've got the question of kind of slums and housing and stuff as well in the 18th and 19th century and the way in which working class areas are often seen to be smellier. But that's often because they're forced to have industries located next to them that are particularly smelly. And that continues to be a problem today. So in the US, for example, most of the paper mills, which are really awful smelling operations, are often located in majority black neighbourhoods.
1: Will, we've sadly run out of time. But thank you so much for coming in. Will's book is Sniff, A History of Smells. Thank you for bringing your aromas in. The second one wasn't quite as bad as I was fearing, actually, so I think we've coped. So thank you. Thank you to Stephanie and to Ganeshan for your company throughout the programme. And the programme back tomorrow here on the BBC World Service. The news is next.
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8: What actually happens inside Donald Trump's White House? 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
9: Hello, I'm James Reynolds. Welcome to BBC Conversations. This time, survivors of the floods in Nepal share their experiences of escape from the torrent of water that swept through the valleys in the Himalayas, killing at least 1,300 people.
10: For me, that river valley was where I built my dreams, you know. Within a few minutes, we lost everything, you know. Everything swept away. It was like tsunami, you know. Even its color, it was like cement plaster, like wet cement plaster.
9: That's Gaurav. He'll be joined in conversation by his friend Sakil, who lost his family home in the floods. Thousands are still missing. We also bring together two families hoping that their loved ones will somehow be found. That's BBC Conversations on the Nepal floods after the latest BBC News.
11: BBC News with Danielle Yawowiecka. President Trump's envoys, his son-in-law Jared Kushner and Steve Witkoff, are expected to arrive in Moscow later as part of a renewed effort to end the war between Russia and Ukraine. Mr. Trump indicated on Friday that they'd be taking new proposals for peace, but gave no details. Ukraine's President Volodymyr Zelensky has said the US envoys will then visit Kyiv on Sunday. Joe Inwood reports.
12: Jared Kushner and Steve Witkoff, who have represented the US president at a wide range of negotiations with varying degrees of success, are due to meet leaders of both countries to find a way to end more than 4 years of fighting. President Zelensky has suggested a limited ceasefire over the weekend, saying, "There will be no airstrikes on our part." Moscow has yet to respond. Donald Trump came to power promising to end the war in Ukraine in 24 hours. Speaking in the Oval Office last night, he said, "There might be a good chance that peace could be achieved."
11: Iranian media say explosions have been heard near Harg Island, the main oil exporting terminal. Early unconfirmed reports say a small Iranian oil tanker came under US missile attack. There's been no comment from Tehran or the United States. Active hostilities between the US and Iran resumed on Sunday. Bolivia's defense ministry now says two people have been killed and 81 others injured in explosions at a military barracks in a town southwest of La Paz. Seven people are missing. Danny Eberhard has more details.
13: The moment a powerful blast shook a neighborhood of Viacha, shattering windows and sending traumatized people scurrying for shelter. Bolivia's defense minister, Ernesto Justiniano, said what he called pyrotechnic material had detonated at the barracks where an artillery regiment is stationed. The causes of this are being investigated. The wounded have been taken to hospitals in several areas, and emergency workers are searching the rubble. A number of people have been reported as missing. Viacha's municipal authorities have declared 3 days of mourning in the wake of the tragedy.
11: South Korea has broken its annual export record, with about a third of the year still to go. New figures show the total value of exports has passed $709 billion. Warwick Gallimore reports.
14: Global demand for AI chips is surging, and that's good news for South Korea. It's home to some of the world's leading chip makers, including Samsung and SK Hynix. A customs report posted by President Lee Jae-myung said exports were showing remarkable growth, breaking the record for an entire year in early September. They're now on track to reach $1 trillion by the end of 2026. Only three other countries have ever exported that much in a year: the United States, China, and Germany.
11: You're listening to the latest world news from the BBC. The father of three young children killed by their mother in the United States has described as extraordinarily painful the prospect of reliving the tragedy through a retrial. Patrick Clancy was speaking after the judge declared a mistrial because the jury was deadlocked. Lindsay Clancy, Patrick's former wife, has admitted strangling their children in 2023, but pleaded not guilty to murder due to postpartum psychosis. The BBC's Anna Fagey reports.
15: They could bring the case again as first-degree murder charges, which is a premeditated, intentional killing of someone. And of course, she was charged with three counts for all three children. Or they could bring a lesser charge. If they brought a lesser charge, which some have indicated they might have better success should they do that, they wouldn't necessarily have to have a jury-led trial. It could be a judge-led trial, which may lead to a quicker or more resolute resolution here.
11: Civil society groups in Sudan are urging the UN Security Council to extend its arms embargo from the Darfur region to the whole country. The emergency lawyers and the Civil Democratic Alliance say drone strikes are increasingly hitting civilian areas. They say cutting off weapons supplies is key to ending a civil war that has killed tens of thousands and displaced millions. State-run television in China is reporting that more than 10 people have been caught in a landslide in Jiangxi province. Rescuers are reported to be heading to the location. Details are still coming in. In tennis, the world's top seed, Irina Sabalenka, briefly paused her US Open match against Uzbekistan's Kamila Rahimova because of a strong smell of cannabis. The Belarusian asked the umpire to intervene, saying the odour was so strong. Smoking is forbidden in the Flushing Meadows Tennis Centre, although cannabis is legal for people over 21 in New York. The smell may have drifted in from a nearby park. Players had previously complained about it. BBC World News.
9: Hello, I'm James Reynolds. This time in BBC Conversations, we bring people together to share their experiences of the floods in Nepal. A collapsing glacier is thought to be the cause of the massive flash floods that swept some 100 kilometres down Himalayan valleys in Nepal and Tibet. As we record this programme in London on Friday lunchtime, Nepal's disaster agency reports that at least 1,300 people have been killed. More than 5,000, though, remain missing, and survivors continue to be found. The Chinese state media says that on the Tibetan side, the official death toll is 21, with more than 540 people unaccounted for. It is very difficult to verify this figure because of the strict controls that China imposes on the foreign media. We'll hear later from families of people missing, but for our first conversation, we wanted to get a sense of what it was like for those directly caught up in the disaster. We brought together Sakhil. His house was located 200 metres higher than the normal level of the Trishuli River. And firstly, his friend, Gaurav, who owned a cafe some 10 kilometres upstream.
10: Anyone who knows our region knows Trishuli as a living, roaring giant, you know. It gives life to our valley, drawing travellers, adventurers and local togethers. For me, that river valley was where I built my dreams, you know. A small cafe born out of early mornings, endless passion, and the simple desire to create a warm space where people could gather over a cup of warmth and conversation. And that day, while I was having my coffee, a lot of children started running to the uphills, you know. I asked what happened, then they said a flood is coming. We got something like 5 to 10 minutes. I started running uphills and I saw my cafe drawing by that flood with my own eyes, you know. Within a few minutes, we lost everything, you know. Everything swept away. It was like tsunami, you know. Even its color, it was like cement plaster, like wet cement plaster. And if you go there right now, it's like a concrete over there. The color was really different from the normal rivers. It was quite devastating, you know.
16: Did you think when the waters were coming that maybe there was a chance that you would get swept away in the floods yourself?
10: I started running up hills and my father was stuck there. I waited him. I shouted him to come over, but he just went to our farm, untying my animals, cows. And with my own eyes, I can see those flood was coming towards us. And I grabbed his hand and pulled him upwards. Then we ran. But all of my family somehow managed to escape. We all are fine. Even though I lost my business, my cafe, the place where I invested my 6 years, trying to make something different, all gone, you know. But somehow I managed to save my family.
16: Let's bring in Sakil. Do tell us about what happened to you that day, the day of the flood.
17: So everybody in my town talking about the flood is coming, flood is coming. Everyone of us, me including, we do not expect that much high, that much big flood is coming. Suddenly we got to know that the place where Kaurav Cafe is located has been completely wiped out. One of my friend called from there. He told me that run, it's time to run. We don't have a time. Take your families, go uphill, it's time to run. Everything in Trishuli has been wiped out. You need to run right now. We live in a large family of 22 people. So it was so panic to collect each and every one from my house and take them to the uphill. So I just start shouting, the flood is coming, let's run, each and every one. But the place from the uphill I see, oh my God, this was too much terrible. Everything's wiped out. The buildings are collapsing. My house has been struck and hit by a big log. Just like Gaurav said, it was just like a tsunami. It's just so high. My house is about 200 meters from the river, but it was too high that it has just cleaned each and everything up to my third floor. Each and everything, my shop owned by my family, completely gone. Each and everything I hold in my room, completely gone. Only the lives has been saved. Nothing remains. My families are saved. My friends are still missing. So painful. I just see each and everything from uphill, my place where I was born. I was 37 years old right now. The memories, it's everything. It's totally painful. When I got recalled, my heart starts to break. I still can't imagine. When I woke up, I just feel like I was dreaming and everything is just not, it's just not real. But I got to know that it was real. We have so much pain. Everything has been gone.
10: I lost my relatives, 4 of my family, Karan Khatiwada. We lost him. And my uncle, Narendra Joshi, he has not been found yet. And many more, you know.
17: I really thank the friend, called my brothers twice to run. He was the main reason that we and the neighbors of my village were able to save their life. If he hadn't called us, then my family and really my neighbors were not able to save their life. I just took a scooter, my brother took car and put each and every members in the vehicles and run to the uphills at 2 minutes. It's gone. My village is gone. I can see it from my whole eyes.
10: Most of the people, they didn't listen, you know. They didn't thought that something like that big would come, you know. That's how they didn't make it. Yeah,
17: I'm still in my house that has been hit by the flood. I'm still holding my phone, seeing each and everything, and still can't believe that this is my house and it was been affected by the flood. Everything is messy here. I just came here, managed to grab my belongings. Everything has been clean and wiped out. Big logs came from the direction of a flood and hit the wall and clean each and everything. It's just like a clean and wiped out and put someone puts mud about 2 or 3 meters mud each and everything. It's like a concrete.
10: For me, I cannot process it for now, you know. My mind cannot process it for now. But we have to start it from zero, you know. I invested everything in that cafe, and I have nothing left. For coming 10 years, I have to start it again from zero. So it's really going to be hard, I think.
16: Would you want to start in the same place?
10: Never. I'm never going to start it in that same place in this district, you know. It's quite risky, and I cannot forget everything what happened here. All of my childhood place, it's all gone. So I cannot stay here, you know, all my memories. And if you see it today, there's nothing left. So I don't want to stay here now. I would go somewhere else, you know, maybe Kathmandu. It's quite near from here.
17: I cannot express how could I rebuild, because my properties have been destroyed. My house has been completely destroyed. I was not able to stay here, but I'm not leaving my district because I live in a big family and I need to think families too. So I will continue my business, which is located 7 kilometers away from here. This is my place where I live. It was not a place where I do business, but living in this house, the river has changed its track. Now it's so much close to my house. I cannot stay here because the trauma really hits in my brain. Every time I see the river, it's just like a recalling everything that I feel in the day, 7 or 8 days ago. So I don't think I'm going to stay here.
16: What about the help that has been offered to you as those who've lost everything during the floods? Have you received enough help, Sakil?
17: Yeah. The local peoples and the donations, a lot of peoples are donating each and everything, but it's just not about donating. We are able to have food, but about the shelter, we are just concerning about the shelter. A lot of peoples have lots of goods and donations and things has been provided. But when I think about the shelter, I lost my house. How could I rebuild it? It's a generations of work. How could I rebuild the same way, the way I live, the way I stay, the luxurious life I used to have? I don't think I could have the same way that I used to have. No one wants to stay here in this village. Everyone. It just seems like everything, a lost village. No one wants to stay here.
10: As for me, my business was already organized and I somehow started to earn some good money, you know. And I was giving jobs to few people, 7, 8 people, you know. And for that, it takes a lot of courage to give job here in Nepal to people, you know. I was quite happy about that. But now everything is gone. I cannot offer anything to anyone right now. I lost everything. But I think we can start over, you know.
17: I like to say that it's just a painstaking. More than 5 decades of my father, my brothers, hardworking, got wiped out. You take years and years to build something which can be destroyed in a 10 minutes. So this is in everyone. Who's listening to this? Enjoy your life. Take care of your families. Take care of your friends. Take care of your health. Think about now, not about the future. Live your life right now. In the same 10 minutes, we have lost each and everything. Each and everything. Live your moment. Not for the days. not for the years. Enjoy your time right now.
9: Godaf and Sakhil in one of the areas worst affected by the floods in Nepal. I'm James Reynolds. You're listening to BBC Conversations from the BBC World Service. As we record this programme, extraordinary pictures of the first people to be rescued after 9 days are being shared with the world. They were trapped in a hydroelectric power station tunnel, along with many others. But thousands, including foreign nationals from India, the UK, Australia and the US, are still missing. For our second conversation, we brought together two people whose loved ones haven't been heard from since the disaster. In a moment, Sandeep in India. His niece is missing. Firstly, Vaishnavi. She's in Sydney, Australia. She's missing 4 members of her family.
18: My sister, so she's my oldest sister, Shailaja, my brother-in-law, Chandrashekhar and Muralidharan, and my young nephews, Ashwin, who's 14 years old, and Arush, who's 11 years old. They were in Nepal specifically for a spiritual pilgrimage for Mount Kailash. And they were, you know, looking to cross over to the other side that day, I believe, and then, you know, do 2 sort of smaller expeditions before they actually started the pilgrimage and the actual Mount Kailash. So the last we heard of them was we had a phone call, and that was at 6:47 a.m. Nepal time on the 26th of August. And they were just saying that, you know, they're getting ready to go and have breakfast, and they'd shown us just, you know, the location. There was a video call, what it looked like outside and how forceful the river was. And we didn't hear from them since then. And it's now been 8 days, almost 9.
16: In the moments after the flood, I imagine you spent a huge amount of time trying to get in contact with them.
18: It was late in the middle of the night for us, and I'd woken up and then I'd looked at my phone, and there were just these messages from my other sister. And we were just said, oh, they're missing Vaishi. And there were so many missed calls, and I was just like trying to gather my thoughts. So I essentially didn't know what to do. And I got up, then I called her, and then I was like, what do you mean? It was as it would be for anyone. I can't even describe in words that feeling. Just couldn't even imagine that it was happening, to be honest. I still can't believe that it's happening. We tried to contact them. I messaged all of them. They were part of a group that went together from Sydney. So there were 14 of them who were traveling together. So I know very closely other members who are traveling with them as well. So I was just calling all of them, messaging them, you know, we just want to know that you're safe. Please reach back to, you know, to us. Yeah. Helpless, I guess. That's the only thing we meant. Each of these days just keeps running into the other. You know, we wake up and we barely sleep. First of all, it's sleepless nights. And then you wake up and it's another day. And then all of a sudden, I've been, you know, on my phone doing my own searches, looking at the location, what it looked like before, what it looked like after. And the days just slip into the nights, and then we're already here. So it's so hard for me to even recall last week and exactly what we did. But in terms of support, we have an incredibly supportive family here. And, you know, we're all just doing our best to try and support this search effort and, you know, find our family, bring them home. The most that I can do right now, and that's my focus, is to, you know, keep the awareness there and keep asking that, you know, the search continues, because we can't give up on them.
16: Thank you so much, Vaishnavi. And I'd like to bring in Sandeep. You've been searching desperately for news of your beloved niece, Priyanka, who I know is like a daughter to you. When is the last time you heard from her?
17: I spoke to her on 22nd when she was at Mount Kailash. And she had called me. She made a video call, and she was so happy. She was brimming with joy. She was glowing. That was the happiest I have ever seen her.
16: Where is the best place for you to be? Is it to stay in India to get information, or would it be to try to go to Nepal itself?
17: My nephew and a couple of other family members, they have returned today from Nepal. They were there for the last 5 days. They went up to Trishuli River, the town also, Trishuli town. And it was entire area is devastated. You don't see any human being there. The only people you see are people who are trying to rescue. The government is doing very good. The emergency response teams are doing this job. It takes a lot of efforts to be in this kind of situation where you don't find anyone alive. I'm sorry to say, but whatever the bodies are being recovered, they are in pieces. Like, very few of the bodies are recognizable. So even for the response teams, that's a very tough job. We can't even imagine when they see so many dead people daily. It's not an easy job.
18: Looking at the damage that happened and looking at the work that the Nepalese authorities and the emergency response team have been doing out there, it's absolutely incredible, in my opinion. The terrain over there is so dangerous and unpredictable as well. And I know that they've been working tirelessly, going back and forth, rescuing people. Mm. And you hear those miracles as well, where they've, you know, rescued a 1.5-month-old baby or that 6-year-old girl. And to me, that's incredible. You know, I've been in contact with the Australian authorities also on this side, and I am appreciative of both in what they've been doing to date. But I think for me, beyond that, is that I think more can still be done. I don't believe that we can be happy with just this much. I think as long as there are people who are missing, we believe that every option available should really be explored. And, you know, for me, I just want the search to intensify, because my family, I have hope and I want them to be found. And it's already been 8 days. So I don't know what situation they're in, but we need to rescue them so that we can bring them home safely.
16: Sandeep, a question to you and also to Vaishnavi. Amid the search, is there a part of you that has to be ready for the possibility or perhaps the probability that, Sandeep, in your case, your niece might not be found alive?
17: See, the area where she was, that is all flattened. The debris are 35 feet high. That small township of maybe 2,000 people, that's all gone. There's nothing left there. I would like to see her again. That's the wish I have. But chances of survival in that area are very remote because there's nothing left there.
18: For me and my family, so far we don't have any answers yet. And while we are still searching for them, we will hold on to hope. We know where they were last known to be. We know that the most recent reports are suggesting that those areas are still difficult to access, but people are there now accessing those areas. I think specialist assistance may be needed and to search more of the surrounding areas. But until we know what happened, we're going to continue to hope and, you know, just ask for every reasonable search effort to continue. We truly believe that targeted specialist search and rescue needs to be undertaken. We've looked at the area. We've researched what else is around there, where they could have gone on that day, tracks, trails, certain sites that they might have visited. And if they had done that, then they had that chance to escape and survive. So we continue to hold on to hope because that's what we can do for our family members at the moment.
16: Vaishnavi, tell me a bit more about them, about your sister, your brother-in-law and your nephews.
18: They're everything to me. They're my best friends. They're who I turn to for literally everything. The most stupid question that I might have, I need to run everything by them. And, you know, they put up with all of that. And my brother-in-law, he's like a pillar for our family. He's the reliable one. You know, I can go to him in times of despair. And I know that he's the one who's going to stand there and stick to his word and support me as well. And my nephews, they're so young and they're the youngest missing Australian citizens. Ashwin is 14, as I already said, and Arush is only 11. I can't imagine my life without any of them. And with the youngest two, they have so much more to give still. They have so much more to experience. They're so innocent and they're so good. I hope that they can experience more and I want to see all of them return back home.
16: And Sandeep, tell us more about your niece, Priyanka.
17: She was, the eldest kid in the family, the most brilliant one. She did her dental school, but she wanted to do more than that. And she worked hard and registered in Cardiff University for doing her clinical research. She came back to India, published a couple of papers, and she was accepted in Oulu University in Finland to do her PhD on some diabetic research. Right now, she was a postdoc student there, as well as she was associate professor in the university. And only 2 years back, she had become citizen there. Her husband is also devastated. He's in a bad shape. He's in Finland and alone there, while all the family is together here. So she was with the Isha Foundation's group. They had, I think, more than 1,000 people in that region. 80 are missing. As Vaishnavis just said, that till we have the answers and till we have the closure for us, she's still there.
18: We're all in this together, as you said. I think all of us who are missing family as a result of the floods that happened in Nepal, I think we're all going through the same feelings. We're all just holding on to hope at this stage. We're searching for answers. That's all.
17: Yes, yes.
9: Vaishnavi and Sandeep, each waiting for news of those they love the most. We appreciate their decision to speak to us and that of Gaurav and Sakil sharing their experiences of the disaster in Nepal. I'm James Reynolds. You've been listening to BBC Conversations from the BBC World Service.
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20: I'm glaciologist Dr. Catherine Walker, and I'll be taking you from this ice giant's epic beginnings to its humble demise.
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24: I'm Sumi Somaskanda, and you're about to listen to Americast from the BBC World Service. On today's episode, what actually happens inside Donald Trump's White House? I've been speaking to a reporter who was given unprecedented access to the inner workings of Trump's White House, including the discussions leading up to the war with Iran. So how does the administration really work behind the scenes? And who are the key players fighting for the president's approval? That's all coming up on Americast. I'll be back in 5 minutes after the news.
25: BBC News with Tina Ritchie. President Trump's envoys, his son-in-law Jared Kushner and Steve Witkoff, are expected to arrive in Moscow later as part of a renewed effort to end the war between Russia and Ukraine. Ukraine's president, Volodymyr Zelensky, has said the US envoys will then visit Kyiv on Sunday. Iranian media say explosions have been heard near Karg Island, the main oil exporting terminal. Early unconfirmed reports say a small Iranian oil tanker came under US missile attack. There's been no comment from Tehran or the United States. The US ambassador to Israel, Mike Huckabee, is expected to visit a village in the Israeli-occupied West Bank later that's home to thousands of Palestinian Americans. It follows a rise in Israeli settler attacks. The United Nations has urged the warring parties in Yemen to exercise restraint and avoid further escalation. Bolivia's defense ministry now says two people have been killed and 81 others injured in explosions at a military barracks in a town southwest of La Paz. The defense minister said what he called pyrotechnic material detonated at the barracks. South Korea has broken its annual export record, with about a third of the year still to go. The rise is being driven by surging global demand for AI chips. Civil society groups in Sudan are urging the UN Security Council to extend its arms embargo from the Darfur region to the whole country. They say cutting off weapons supplies is key to ending a civil war that has killed tens of thousands and displaced millions. The Vice President of the Philippines, Sara Duarte, has posted bail at a court in Manila a day after an arrest warrant was issued for allegedly making death threats against President Marcos, among others. Ms. Duarte denies the charges. BBC News.
24: What really goes on inside Donald Trump's White House in this second term in office? It's a question many of you have asked us. We're speaking to a journalist today who gained unprecedented access into the Oval Office. We're speaking to Jonathan Swan on his book, Regime Change, Inside the Imperial Presidency of Donald Trump. It's an extraordinary read with incredible anecdotes and insights into the inner workings of President Trump. And we get groundbreaking reporting on how President Trump decided to go to war with Iran. Welcome to Americast.
0: Americast.
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3: 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And this time, we intend to win it all.
4: See, he doesn't want to do the job. He wants to build his ballroom and travel with Natalie on their apparently defenseless flying palace gifted by the Emir of Qatar.
5: When I'm not around, you're going to be broke. There's not going to be anybody to report on. Nobody gives a damn about anybody else.
24: It's Sumi in the DC Bureau. As promised, I'm joined by Jonathan Swan, who's co-written this book with Maggie Haberman, White House correspondent for the New York Times, who has reported on President Trump for many years, and they chart the first 14 months of President Trump's second term. Jonathan Swan is with us. Jonathan, thanks for joining.
26: Hi, Sumi. Great to be here.
24: Maybe you can start out by telling us, how did this book come about?
26: Well, both Maggie and I have covered Trump for a long time. Maggie has written a book previously, which was more of a biography of Trump, you know, going back to his roots in New York and sort of his formative years. I had always resisted doing a book because I had seen colleagues write books. I knew what it required to do something that I, you know, would have kind of reached my ambition of what this should be. But in 2023, Maggie and I were working together very closely with the New York Times, and we could both see that the Trump story, no matter what happened, was going to be headed for an epic conclusion. At that time, it could have been prison. He'd been indicted, very real prospect of criminal conviction, or it could end up in the White House. Either way, it was an extraordinary story. And we were both very deeply sourced and widely sourced in his world. We've been covering him for a long time. And we felt that together we could do something that would reach the level, the ambition that we both had for what this should be.
24: Yeah, that's really interesting, Jonathan, because you say in your acknowledgements with Maggie that you called debts, that you had been working on this book nearly 3 years. So that gives us a bit of a sense that, do I understand correctly, this would have been a book either way. It just would have been a very different book if he had ended up in prison?
26: Yeah, we discarded thousands of pages of reporting. We essentially discarded a year and a half of reporting.
24: Wow.
26: Because we were doing intense daily reporting for the book, behind the scenes material throughout the campaign, throughout the late 2023 through 2024. And once we got to 2025, we realized that this was such a consequential administration that the bar that the material had to clear to make it into the book for anything that happened before 2025 was that the material had to illuminate and help explain things that we were seeing and living through in 2025. So that's a pretty high bar. Most things don't clear that bar. So we went through the very painful process of discarding an enormous amount of immodestly very high quality reporting.
24: I know you can't tell us about kind of your sourcing, but can you give us some insight into how difficult it is, or unprecedented, let's say, to have that kind of access?
26: It's very, very difficult and completely different from the first term. So the sort of fly on the wall reporting became unremarkable in the first term because there was so much leaking, so much factional warfare and what have you. So you actually saw spillage almost every day out of the Oval Office, even out of the White House Situation Room. I think one reason this book has had the impact it has is that you haven't seen that this term. People were sort of, whoa, I didn't know that. I didn't know that that happened. They could actually, for the first time, really see inside these rooms. And the truth is, it's a much more cohesive team, much smaller, tight-knit group. And so it was much, much more difficult to get these scenes. And again, it goes back to what I was saying earlier. If you saw the amount of material that we didn't put in the book because we just couldn't be certain it was true. We had a pretty high level of confidence that this scene had happened. It was a sensational scene or an extraordinary scene or, you know, maybe a funny scene or a revealing scene. And we just went through the process of trying to verify it. And at the end of the day, there might have been a 5% little bit of doubt in our minds. And so then, very ruthless decision, no, doesn't go in the book. We could only put things in there that we were willing to put our names on. And I think it's been interesting that now the book has been out for, is it 3 months now? I don't know. It's a blur. But two and a half months. There has not been one single substantive denial of any scene in this book, of any piece of dialogue in this book. Not one specific denial of someone who's in the scene saying, I never said that.
0: Yeah.
26: Or, you know, an oil CEO who's in there, oh, that never happened. Nobody ever said that.
0: Yeah.
26: Or, you know, an oil CEO who's in there, oh, that never happened. Nobody. And so that

0: thing when you talk about how the day is really fluid for President Trump. And you say that on any given day, there could be Republican lawmakers, titans of industry, former pro wrestlers, country musicians, golf royals, crypto bros, or friends of felons seeking pardons, which is a delicious sentence as it is. But how is it both cohesive and a close-knit, tight unit, and you have this rotating cast of characters?
1: Don't misunderstand the word cohesive with, you know, disciplined, well-organized, George W. Bush organized in 10-minute increments. That's not what I mean by cohesive. What I mean by cohesive is these are not people at war with each other. In the first term, you had an inner circle who were trying to destroy each other. And that was the source of those leaks that I'm talking about. You know, when you had factions like Bannon and Kushner and they were trying to get each other, you know, this was just brutal inner warfare. That doesn't exist. You have a group of people that believe in the president, that, you know, with some exception, mostly get on with each other and are certainly not at war with each other, trying to kill each other. That's what I meant by cohesive. And when it really matters, when it's subjects that they want to keep as secret, they're very good at keeping secrets. Hmm. So it's both true that the Oval Office is the sort of grand central station. Often you have people wandering in and out, we have no business being in meetings, you're coming in CEOs and what have you. But when you have really important matters like the planning for the Iran war, you have a situation where the two people who would have to manage the biggest global energy shock in history, Treasury Secretary Scott Bessent and Energy Secretary Chris Wright, they weren't included in the planning meetings. That's how small the group was. They weren't in the room. So they found out about all of this planning very, very late in the day, actually on the day of when the operation launched. So that's what I mean by tight-knit, small. It's a nuanced picture. It's not one thing or the other. They're very good at keeping secrets, but there's also huge problems with that approach because you're leaving expertise out of the room. You're not involving people at the different agencies who are subject matter experts. And so you're really running the government with 5, 6, 7 people.
0: Yeah, that really stood out to me that you and Maggie wrote that the Secretary of State, Marco Rubio, essentially isn't at the State Department. He's always at the White House because he knows if you're not around Trump, you won't be included in that inner circle of decisions. But who is then prioritized when it comes
1: to may not even know, but by the way, you're not just included. You may not even know about it. I mean, quite literally, the president might just make a decision. You might be one of the most senior people in the government. You may have no earthly idea that the decision was made.
0: I mean, that is remarkable. So if you look at that, who is prioritized in terms of getting access to the president on any given day?
1: Well, it's very haphazard. And for many of these people, they just call the president. Like I said, this is a sort of stupid, trivial little example. Maggie and I couldn't get an interview request granted through the press shop. Understandably, they didn't think it was a good idea, whatever. We went directly to the president and we get the interview. So Laura Loomer, it's not like she needs to, you know, go through a whole bunch of like scheduling and whatever. She could just call Trump or text Trump and talk to Trump. So that's a lot. Members of Congress. I mean, one thing we talk about in the book, which I think is very important, I don't think it's very well understood, is that Trump's grip on the Republican Congress is not just a factor of fear. It's true that a lot of them are afraid of crossing him. They know that he can end their careers. He's done that before. But it's also true that many of them relate to him as fans, essentially. That was particularly true last year, less true as time goes on. And he has charmed them. He's had them and their families to Mar-a-Lago. He signed hats for their children. He's given out his cell phone number to the most junior, nobody backbench members of Congress. And so they have this giddy feeling of direct access to the president. So when you ask about how do they influence him, in many cases, they influence him by just calling him and talking to him late at night or what have you. That's what I mean. It's two things at once. It's both this chaotic, haphazard situation, because that's always going to be the environment around Trump. It's what he likes. It's the way he's always operated. But on certain matters, when they really want to keep something a secret, particularly when it comes to national security, it is the tiniest group of people, and they're actually very good at keeping secrets. Very difficult reporting to get inside those meetings.
0: So let's talk about some of that groundbreaking reporting, particularly on the war

0: on Iran, because this truly was access that blew everything else out of the water, which is that it was Benjamin Netanyahu, the prime minister of Israel, who came in with his team to President Trump to present an argument for going to war with Iran. So give us a sense of how all of that played out.
1: Well, it played out over more than a year. I mean, Netanyahu, I mean, you can go back, how far do you want to go back? I mean, Netanyahu's obviously had a multi-decade dream of destroying the Iranian regime. Yeah. And his team, Netanyahu's team, particularly one of his top advisors, Ron Dermer, understood after the 2024 election that Trump's views about Iran, which were already pretty hawkish, if you look at his record in term one, had only hardened and become more personal. He'd been briefed by the FBI during the 2024 campaign that Iran was trying to kill him. And when Ron Dermer, one of Netanyahu's top aides, left a meeting with Trump after the election in 24, he told people that he thought that there was an 80% chance that Trump would join Netanyahu in war against Iran to remove this regime. So this was a long-running effort by Netanyahu, but it's also true that Trump himself had far more hawkish instincts about Iran than many of his team. So it wasn't this sort of simplistic story of Netanyahu as a puppet master. The 12-day war played a huge role in it. Trump saw that as a great success, and Iran's response was so tepid, firing off a few missiles, killing no Americans, that many people around Trump believe that he concluded that Iran was a paper tiger. And so the combination of the meeting that you mentioned, this very forceful presentation from Netanyahu of these regime change scenarios, with Trump's strong gut instinct that this regime would collapse quickly, and a sense of hubris and overconfidence in the capacity of the US military and the Israeli military, all those factors combined, plus a tiny circle of people around him, not many, really the only person who made an aggressive argument against this war before the war in the room with others was J.D. Vance, the vice president. Many others didn't express their skepticism in any kind of forceful way with Trump. So that's a big change as well, the team around him. And I think all those factors combined to lead Trump to take the biggest risk of either of his presidencies.
2: Hello, it's Justin here, and hello to all the new listeners to Americast. There are quite a few of you at the moment, so if you do enjoy what you hear, please do consider subscribing to the podcast. That way you will never miss an episode. Now, on with this one.
0: Can we stay on that point of J.D. Vance's opposition here? Can you tell us what exactly he said and what the impact was on his relationship with President Trump?
1: He made many arguments against the war. He raised many of the issues that we're seeing right now. Stockpiles of American munitions, the potential for the closure of the Strait of Hormuz and spiking energy prices, and then also a political argument about this being a betrayal of one of their core promises and a large amount of the Republican base believing that they were voting for no more wars, no more Middle Eastern wars, made all of those arguments, and it cost him. It cost him. I think one misperception or misconception about this was that this was political from J.D. Vance, setting himself up for 2028. I actually think it's the furthest thing from that. And you could talk to people in the administration who can't stand J.D. Vance, and they will tell you he actually took quite a large risk by sticking his neck out and making these arguments because it pissed off Trump. He did not like hearing it, and he was complaining about Vance privately at that time. It was also at a time when he was pitting Vance against Marco Rubio, you know, playing them off each other. So Vance really has one, if you're just taking this purely political lens for Vance for 28, he really just has one job, which is to be endorsed by Donald Trump, supported by him. And most people believe if that happens, he's the Republican nominee. I still think that's the most likely scenario based on all our reporting. But, you know, doing what he did before the war risked that in a real way. So it was quite interesting because I wouldn't necessarily have predicted that based on everything else he'd done with Trump for the previous 3-4 years.
0: Let's talk about that pitting Marco Rubio and J.D. Vance against each other. You had some interesting reporting with Maggie in the book about how Trump just seems more comfortable around Marco Rubio than he might be with J.D. Vance. Tell us a bit about that.
1: Vance, you know his history with Trump, obviously. He was a very harsh critic and became a convert. Trump loves a convert. Rubio was also a very harsh critic, became a convert, you know, what have you. Trump seems to have a real comfort with Marco Rubio, spends a lot of time with him, and, you know, Rubio cracks jokes and what have you. Vance is someone who is more ideological when it comes to the populist MAGA movement. Rubio certainly, like if you just take the Iran issue, he harbored, based on all of our reporting, he harbored doubts and skepticism about this war, but he did not argue against it in the way that Vance did. So Vance is willing to create more friction than Rubio seems to be, but I don't know that it amounts to much, all of this. I mean, Trump, particularly last year, was doing this sort of parlor game. Who do you like better, Marco or JD? What do you think? You know, do you think JD's got what it takes? You know, all that sort of stuff.
3: So we got a lot of beauties out there, JD. I envy you and other people. I don't know. Who's it going to be? Is it going to be JD? Is it going to be somebody else? I don't know. Does anybody have? Okay, let's go. You ready? Who likes JD Vance? Who likes Marco Rubio? All right. Sounds like a good ticket. JD and this is a perfect, that was a perfect ticket.
1: We have a scene in the book, Maggie and I, extraordinary scene where Trump has Rupert Murdoch over for dinner at the White House, and he has Vance and Rubio at the dinner table, and he asks Rupert in front of them who he prefers.
0: It's so uncomfortable.
1: No, that was all going on. Incredibly. So that's all going on, but I just don't know that it amounts to very much. I've seen no sign that Marco Rubio is making any effort to run for president or doing anything to set up himself for a run. He's told Vance privately, and he said it publicly, that he will support Vance as the nominee. And I just see no indication that this is going to happen, that Rubio is going to knock out Vance and be Trump's blessed candidate. Things could change, but I don't see that right now. I still think the most likely scenario is that Trump supports his vice president and he's in the best position of anyone to be the nominee.
0: So beyond the cabinet members, we've had a reader question from Ian that I think really points at some of the other influential members of the Trump administration. And Ian asks, does Trump listen to any of his advisors? And if so, who has the most influence on what he does and says? So I guess that gets us right into the territory of people like Stephen Miller and Susie Wiles. But I guess first, if you could take on Ian's question there.
1: It's not so easy to answer because there are situations where he listens and takes advice. Often it's things that we don't learn about until much later, things that people have headed off or stopped or killed or what have you. He also gives people often a huge amount of leeway to essentially run the policy. So there are huge areas of the US government that Trump has no interest in, whole agencies and departments that he just lets them do whatever they want. So that I wouldn't call that listening to them. I would just say, go forth. I remember in term one of his cabinet secretaries who ran a department that Trump didn't really care about, they told me that Trump's instructions to them were just go and win. And they interpreted that as, I'm just going to do what I want until I get into trouble. Stephen Miller is probably the most powerful domestic policy advisor in the modern history of the White House, has huge influence, certainly over the immigration program, but much broader than that, and has also been involved in national security and foreign policy, particularly in the Western Hemisphere. Scott Bessent plays a big role, and now kind of he's got a very close relationship with the new Fed chair, Kevin Warsh, so managing the economy. Trump is quite deferential at certain times to Bessent. Not always. Otherwise, he wouldn't have started a trade war with the whole world last April. And Susie Wiles, you know, they can all have an impact, but at the end of the day, they're not really pushing back against him on major issues in a strong way. And mostly it's Donald Trump making a decision, often from gut instinct, without a real policy process. And the decision gets pushed down through the system. It's not like George W. Bush was the very reverse. It was all representatives from each agency would get together in a room. there was a National Security Council process where they would work through ideas, share perspectives. It would go up the different levels and there would be consensus. And then it would be presented to the president. This is the exact opposite. Trump's in the Oval with four or five people. This is what I want to do. And that gets pushed down through the system and retrofitted and what have you. That's what the policy process is.
0: So on Stephen Miller in particular, you called him the most powerful person probably on domestic issues. You and Maggie describe in the book how he is already powerful and then seems to expand his reach really over the course of that first year or so of President Trump's term. How did he manage to do so? I mean, how is it that he manages to kind of have such power across so many areas?
1: He had a huge advantage because he'd served in the first term and he had spent a good deal of time in the 4 years between administrations preparing. So, for example, when Trump came back into office and you saw that blizzard of executive orders, executive action, it was just an assault across the board. Stephen Miller was the architect of a lot of that. I mean, he was running that process inside the transition. So he was prepared. He also filled a vacuum. That second term team that came into the White House was lacking to an astonishing degree in West Wing experience, certainly at a high level. Susie Wiles had not served in the White House since Reagan, and she was a very young staffer in the Reagan administration. You had a lot of inexperienced people at the deputy chief of staff level when it came to federal government. So Stephen Miller was the sort of possessor of knowledge. He knew how it worked. He knew how the government worked. He'd learned in the first term where the levers of power were. He had placed many lawyers within the system that would help him and enable him. He'd set up the executive orders. He had a plan. And that gave him a huge advantage. So when Trump was saying things like, you know, I want to do this, Stephen Miller was the one who could say, I will get that done for you, sir. Here's how we'll do it. That's an advantage he had over his colleagues, certainly many of his colleagues in the West Wing.
0: If we kind of take a bigger view or a broader view now, Jonathan, on your takeaways from reporting this book, if we talk about how those takeaways impact how you're seeing President Trump now in this moment, I mean, what do you think about his approach to the midterms? Because the broad reporting we're seeing right now is that President Trump is more focused on his legacy, on some of these construction projects, than he is about his party winning the midterms. Do you think that is a fair assessment?
1: We reported in the book, and it remains true, that people around Trump wished he was more concerned about the midterms, wished he cared more. It's not to say he doesn't care at all. Of course, he doesn't want to get impeached. Of course, he wants Republicans to hold the House. Of course, they're using every lever they can. But he doesn't actually care at an emotional level to the extent that many of the people around him did. He won his great victory in 2024. He's not on the ticket. He can always say, I mean, one of the most revealing things that Trump said that helps you understand his mindset was late last year, Republicans had performed, you know, very badly in the off-year elections. And Trump said something to the effect, like, you know, pundits are saying that they can't win without Trump on the ticket. And he goes, it's a great honor. So he could just say, well, look, they can't win without Trump. You know, what are you going to do? Look at the ads that his political group are putting out. They're basically ads for Trump. They're just glorifying Trump. He doesn't want to spend what he regards as his money. He doesn't want to use that to necessarily to help candidates. He wants to use it to promote himself. And so everything comes back to him. And yes, I mean, he doesn't want to get impeached, but also it's not like he's worried about the Todd Blanche run Justice Department prosecuting his family or himself or anything like that. We report in the book that he said that he's going to pardon anyone who came within 250 feet of the Oval Office. So he's not really worried about, to a large extent, about the consequences of Democratic rule. His family's richer than it's ever been. He's trying to put his permanent imprint on Washington and also to create what he regards as a legacy around the world that will make him one of the great figures of our time.
0: I think that's a good note to end on. Jonathan, thank you so much for joining us on AmeriCast.
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6: Where the 80th birthday celebrations for a late but very great Freddie Mercury have us marvelling at Mercury at an elemental level. As a killer, as a cure, and as a perfect parabolic surface for a telescope mirror in space.
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0: Which is America's best sport? This week, as the NFL season gets underway, to help you decide, we have unusual and inspiring stories from American football, basketball, ice hockey, and baseball. All you have to do is decide which is your favorite.
1: You've probably never heard of Connie Hawkins.
2: Why?
1: Because the NBA banned him for a crime he didn't commit. Enter Jack Molina's Ivy League genius. Jack rigged the game, Connie paid the price.
3: When you're going through certain things and you got people who support you, people who love you, people who believe in you, sometimes you got to hold on to their belief they have in you until yours wake up. I held on to my brother of faith that he had in me until mine woke up. I knew I'd be doing a disservice if I didn't believe in it.
0: Evidence from all our amazing guests when Not By The Playbook with me, Katie Smith, starts in 5 minutes.
4: BBC News with Danielle Jaworowiecka. The military in Nepal says it's rescued another person from a blocked hydropower tunnel 10 days after catastrophic flash floods hit the area on the border with Tibet. They say the man found alive is a Chinese national. A day earlier, two Nepalese workers were freed from another tunnel. Separately, Nepalese officials say they've also rescued a woman from the fourth floor of her home. David Fisher is the head of delegation at the International Red Cross in Nepal.
5: Many areas are still cut off, and particularly those farthest to the north. There's road access for about 4 kilometers outside of Dunche, which is the main sort of central capital of the district. And from there, you have to be either on helicopter or on foot, and on foot in this incredible mud.
4: President Trump's envoys, his son-in-law Jared Kushner and Steve Witkoff, are expected to arrive in Moscow later as part of a renewed effort to end the war between Russia and Ukraine. Mr. Trump indicated on Friday that they'd be taking new proposals for peace, but gave no details. Ukraine's president, Volodymyr Zelensky, has said the US envoys will then visit Kyiv on Sunday. James Landale is in Kyiv.
6: In recent weeks and months, both sides have been pressing hard what they see are their core military aims. The Ukrainians, their deep strikes into Russia on the oil refineries and other economic infrastructure. The Russians putting huge pressure on Kyiv itself, exploiting Ukraine's vulnerabilities and air defenses, simply because at the moment the consensus is that both sides will fight through the winter. And if there's any chance for peace, the most likely optimistic window is possibly next spring.
4: Iranian media say explosions have been heard near Harg Island, the main oil exporting terminal. The semi-official MER news agency said 4 US missiles hit an Iranian oil tanker in an anchorage zone about 10 kilometres from the island. It said there were no casualties and the crew were evacuating the ship. There's been no comment from Iranian or US officials. South Korea has broken its annual export record with about a third of the year still to go. New figures show the total value of exports has passed $709 billion. Rory Gallimore reports.
7: Global demand for AI chips is surging, and that's good news for South Korea. It's home to some of the world's leading chip makers, including Samsung and SK Hynix. In recent months, the government has announced huge investment in manufacturing plants to try to keep pace with rivals in Taiwan and China. A customs report posted by President Lee Jae-myung said exports were showing remarkable growth, breaking the record for an entire year in early September. They're now on track to reach $1 trillion by the end of 2026. Only three other countries have ever exported that much in a year: the United States, China, and Germany.
4: You're listening to the latest world news from the BBC. The United Nations has urged the warring parties in Yemen to exercise restraint and avoid further escalation and suffering. Houthi fighters and Saudi-backed pro-government forces have clashed in some of the worst fighting for years. At least 122 people are reported to have been killed since Thursday. The Iranian-backed Houthis appear to want to seize the port of Mocha to exert tighter control over the Bab al-Mandeb Strait at the mouth of the Red Sea. A rebel attack on an army position in northeastern Colombia has killed 2 soldiers and injured at least 5 others. The military said the attackers used drones loaded with explosives during the assault on a garrison in Ocaña. President Abelardo de la Espriella blamed the left-wing National Liberation Army, or ELN, for the violence. Civil society groups in Sudan are urging the UN Security Council to extend its arms embargo from the Darfur region to the whole country. The emergency lawyers and the Civil Democratic Alliance say drone strikes are increasingly hitting civilian areas. Richard Kagoye reports.
2: This call reflects growing concern over foreign support for Sudan's warring sides. The group says the army and the paramilitary rapid support forces are increasingly using drones against civilian areas and infrastructure. They say cutting weapon supply is key to ending the protracted war. A recent UN report says more than 1,000 people were killed in drone attacks in the first 5 months of this year. The arms embargo on Darfur has been in place for more than 2 decades and is due to expire in a week unless a new agreement is reached.
4: The vice president of the Philippines, Sara Duterte, has posted bail at a court in Manila a day after an arrest warrant was issued for allegedly making death threats against President Marcos, his wife and a third person. Ms. Duterte, the daughter of former President Rodrigo Duterte, is already on trial in the Senate after being impeached on similar charges. And that's the latest BBC News.

0: Angeles Sports starts its new season this week. American football is back and it won't stop until the Super Bowl champions are crowned in Los Angeles on Valentine's Day. But maybe you're more of a baseball or b-ball fan. Maybe it's the action on the ice that really does it for you. This week, we'll bring you one athlete from each of America's most popular sports who detail the amazing and inspiring stories of their lives on and off the field of play.
1: Teachers actually went to my parents' house because she's very worried that I was only wearing boys' clothes and only wanted to be around the boys. She actually told my mom that she was worried I would grow up to be a lesbian.
2: You know, he couldn't support his family the way he wanted to, but also everyone thought he was this bad guy who did something wrong. That was equally devastating. He just wanted his name cleared.
0: More from our guests on Not By The Playbook from the BBC World Service with me, Katie Smith. It was legendary football coach Vince Lombardi who said, "Winners never quit and quitters never win." American football is a tough physical sport, played in all weathers, with nuances and strategy. Only a tiny percentage ever make it to the NFL. Shaquem Griffin did just that. He was a linebacker for the Seattle Seahawks. But when he made his debut in 2018, he made history, becoming the first known one-handed player in NFL history. Born with a condition that caused him great pain in his left hand, by the time he was 4 years old, he'd attempted to cut off his own fingers with a knife. Eventually, he had surgery to amputate his hand, and he never looked back. We went to visit him at home, now having retired from the sport.
3: When I get out there, I realize that you're gonna get my hair out.
4: This is my son, Junjo.
5: You know, me and my brother had bunk beds. It was pushed up against the wall, and I used to toss and turn, just normal kid stuff. And I hit my hand on the wall and I woke up crying. Screaming and crying, I went into the kitchen, climbed on top of the kitchen drawer and tried to find the biggest knife I can find. Now I was trying to remove my own fingers with the knife and my mom stopped me. And no, being a father now, I understand how traumatic that could be for, you know, a parent. That's crazy. Like, I apologize for that, but she had to make a big decision. And the next day I'm in the hospital. I didn't even know I was going there for amputation. The next thing you know, they put a mask on my face and talking to the doctor. I'm falling asleep. Like, what's happening? And I woke up with bandages. And my mom used to say, "Don't go outside and get them bandages dirty. One ear out the other." What? I'm back outside the same day, catching the ball, running with them. I gained something that day. Even though I cut my fingers off, when I cut my fingers off, it helped me to actually live. It helped me to be able to dream bigger. What do you have to cut off to live your dream? I cut off my fingers to be able to live my dream. When I removed these fingers, I was able to go conquer the world. And that was a mentality, but no matter who I was going against or whatever coach or whatever stigma that they had for para-athletes, they thought that I didn't deserve to be there, so I had to prove that I did. I mean, I learned to catch the ball when I was 7 or 8, but I took a lot of hits to the face. My dad was our biggest motivator. My dad was our biggest critic and our biggest fan, in that order. Like, so when he used to train us and stuff, like my dad, I used to call my dad the mad scientist. Like, I ain't never had no prosthetic growing up. I didn't get my first prosthetic until I got my scholarship, until I got an NFL deal. And they paid for my prosthetic because it's expensive. You're talking about $40,000 plus. My dad created machinery inside the garage with, I don't know, whatever tools he was using. And he was like, "Well, if I can do it, you can do it." When it came to us catching a football, my dad would throw a line right at your forehead. He was right. You take a couple of hits in the face that you'll learn how to stop the ball. And then, boom, now I know how to catch. I know how to look the ball all the way in. It's like, I cannot let this thing hit my nose again. It may be seen kind of rough, but it's like, I had to learn it the hard way. And for me, I'm like, "Dad, I want to run the ball. I want to run the ball." He's like, "No, you can't." I was like, "Why are you saying I can't run the ball?" He's like, "Because every time you fumble, everybody's going to be like, 'Oh, you got one hand.'" And I was like, "I'm not going to fumble." And I was like, "Well, you try to take the ball from me." And my dad tried to take the ball. He's trying to, like, throw me to the tree if he needed to, but I never let go of the ball. I said, "Dad, I'm not going to let nobody take the ball." And I used to go score 13, 14 touchdowns in the season. I was that guy, you know, but it's just like my dad had that mentality. It's just like, "You know what? I'm going to tell you that you can't do it and you got to prove it." And it's like, I did it. And it's like, "Now you're ready." I was always that guy who was always into exercise, smart, watch film. So when I got to college, during the camp, I used to sleep inside the facility. For 2.5 months, I got a blow-up mattress and I stepped inside the linebacker meeting room. Did it suck sleeping in a big old facility by yourself for 2 months and hearing like the scary sounds of the air conditioner coming on? And it's just like no one here but me. So who is that? I wanted to do that because like I'm all in. So I used to watch film all through the night. I used to lift weights 2-3 in the morning, and then I'd be at practice ready to go at 7 a.m. And after a while, once the season started, everybody trusted me. I was a leader. Everybody believed me. When I spoke, everybody listened.
0: Shakeem's journey to the NFL was always going to be an extraordinary struggle. But this is not just his story. It's the story of his twin brother and fellow NFL star Shaquille. Both attended UCF, but Shakeem had a tough time.
5: A year or two go by, my third year, and I get sent home, kicked out of school. And the head coach tells me, I want to see if your brother can do well without you. As if I was a distraction. I'm not getting in trouble in school, so why would you send me home? So now I'm at home working two jobs, towing cars from 7 a.m. to 6 p.m. I'm working out from 7:30 to 8:30. I'm cleaning the Dodge building from 9:30 to 12:30 at night, from Monday through Saturday, and it's nothing I can do. My brother used to call me every single day, like, hey, stay focused, stay ready, keep working out. I'll talk to my brother now. It's like, do you know when he was 18, 19 years old, what you were saying? Did you know what you was instilling in me at the time? And he was like, no, not really. I just wanted the best for you, bro. Like, I just wanted you to be back. That's what I held on to. My brother said, you know what? We came in together, and if anybody going to believe him, it will be me. If you don't want to, well, get my transfers together because we're both going to JUCO. And then he quit and walked out. So, and they said, no, I get a phone call saying, are you ready to come back? Well, of course, like, please, like, I'm getting out his truck right now. Like, I'm coming. Yeah, I'm coming back. And it's crazy because, like, once I got back and people were like, oh, well, did it get better? Like, no, it was still being belittled, still being, you know, talked down to. Whatever it is to get me to leave, my brother sat right next to me. And we was like, you know what? We're going to stay together. And my brother didn't have to do it because he was a starter. But he sat there and did it with me anyway. Sometimes when you're going through certain things and you got people who support you, people who love you, people who believe in you, sometimes you got to hold on to their belief they have in you until yours wake up. I held on to my brother's faith that he had in me until mine woke up. I knew I'd be doing a disservice if I didn't believe in it. I'm going to take my chances. I'm going to go whatever it takes. And then next thing you know, it was no more looking back.
0: And so after many years of struggle, Shakeem and Shaquille took to the field together. Firstly at college and then in the NFL.
5: Finally get to play next to my brother. And I remember my first play, I'm running down the ball. I literally full anxiety started throwing up all over. As I'm running behind a guy and I'm calling my brother, like, I can't breathe. I can't breathe. I don't know what's going on. My brother grabbed my helmet and said, listen, you couldn't breathe. You weren't talking. Relax and go enjoy playing football. You're finally here. After that, 3.5 sacks later, a forced fumble, a fumble recovery, and they said, no, I'm on the radio after the game, like, have you heard of Shaquem Griffin? And it's skyrocket ever since. I started my first game in my career going against Denver Broncos. My mom was there. It was emotional. Honestly, it's just like, wow. You walk into the stadium, you see the lights, and when you walk out and they say your name and you hear in the crowd just roaring, like, I was like, man, I used to watch this YouTube video like this. And I just remember just going around, putting my hands up. It's just like everybody just roaring at you, like, oh my God, he's here. No matter if it was Seattle, no matter if it's Denver, like, no matter, it was other fans of different teams who were still roaring my name. So it was goosebumps even now. Like, it was unbelievable. My mom crying, like, both her babies giving her a group hug, and then we went out on the field to go play ball. Like, you're talking about the 1%ers, but it's like for two twins to be drafted to the same team, that 1% goes lower and lower and lower. Like, we're rewriting history. It's funny because people say like, hey, only 1% goes to the NFL or even get drafted. I said, so what am I? And my dad was like, my babies made it. My babies are here. And he used to get, to this day, and he still get nervous like, yeah. Cause even when I'm retired watching my brother play, I'm like yelling. He was like, what happened? I was like, dad, just come watch the game. I can't, but tell me what happened. It's like, just how he is. My mom, she became a football head. What's going on in there? That's a terrible call. Like, she's a football fan. It's funny because she didn't grow up being a football fan. You know, her son started playing. Her son started getting really good. Everybody's like, is these your boys? These are boys. And then, boom, now my mom is a football fanatic. Like, my dad was like, oh, your mom watched too much football. But it's just like, cuz, think about it. You just watched over 20-something years of football. you're bound to become a fan of it.
0: It's only now that he recognizes what an inspiration he's been to so many people.
5: I became a motivation for the world, and I didn't know. I didn't know I was a motivation when I was in college. I didn't know that. People were like, oh, you're so motivational. Kudos. Nice. Why? I go, why? What's going on? And then, but I didn't know. Mind you, like I said, I didn't know that I was considered disabled. And you know, I used to have coaches that I used to play against that used to call me handicapped, and I'll tweet like, you just messed up when you said that. And like, and I was getting broadcast on ESPN like, oh, you messed up when you called King Griffin handicapped. Now he's going to ball out. And I actually did. So it's just like that. Don't call him that. Don't call him disabled and stuff like that. And it's crazy that you end up becoming motivational for that group of people. You end up becoming motivational for the disabled, the peril, the anything. And as I got older and then getting to the league and getting all this notoriety and getting all these kids coming up, like I used to go travel to different hospitals and see how these kids' faces be lit up. And I remember I met this one little girl who was 11 years old and had her legs amputated the day before. And when I met her, it was like, oh my God, I love you so much. Like, I'm so happy my legs are gone because I can do this. I can do that. I can do this now. I can do that. And it's just like, for most people, when you see a little girl who lost her legs, you're going to think that she will be moping and down on herself about what she lost. But she only spoke about what she about to do and what she gained. That was an eye-opener for me. It was like, just because I'm living my truth and playing what I want to play and not letting somebody tell me that I can't, just open up this eyes for this one little girl that's saying, oh, what? Now I can be a Paralympic athlete. Now I can embrace this. Continue to know that you belong. It's because you get used to having all them doubters and people saying stuff that sometimes you'll have them like little thoughts in your head that kind of raise up where it's like, do you deserve to be here? And it was something where I had to learn as I got older, like, you do deserve it. You do deserve this. And go act like it and go show it. But thing is, at a young age, you don't know the tale of stuff that. So when I was 21, 22, if I could tell myself that when I was 11, I'd probably be even more of a dog, even though I'm already a dog. You know, but even if I would have been telling myself that, you deserve it. You deserve it. You deserve it. You should be here. You work for it. You deserve it. Because it wasn't handed to you. It literally wasn't handed to you. A lot of things, especially just in the world in general, will not be handed to you.
0: The remarkable story of NFL star Shaquille.

Hello, producer Joel here to set this week's quiz question. From Yankees to Cowboys, Lakers to Red Wings, American sports franchises are well known all over the world. But what team, and therefore the sport they represent, is the most popular of them all? Now, let me be clear. These results come from a survey that's been carried out by YouGov, so any feedback should be directed to them and not me. So on that basis, which sport is the most popular in America? A, basketball, B, American football, or C, none of the above? Have a think about who sports fans love and love to hate, and I'll be back with the answer soon.

0: From the BBC World Service, with me, Katie Smith, this is Not by the Playbook. Still to come, the basketball podcast that has revealed new information about the NBA star blackballed from the sport for a crime he did not commit. But first, it's hard to beat a person who never gives up. So said Babe Ruth, and our next guest certainly proved that point. Back in 1974, baseball pitcher Tommy John suffered a serious elbow injury. His career was over until he underwent a revolutionary surgery that was named after him, and he became known as the Bionic Man. We wanted to bring you Tommy's story because he passed away just a few weeks ago at the age of 83. A couple of years back, he told his story to Not by the Playbook's Rachel Naylor.
1: It's the 17th of July, 1974, and we're in Dodger Stadium for a twilight baseball game, the Los Angeles Dodgers versus the Montreal Expos. More than 25,000 fans are watching, and all eyes are on Dodgers pitcher Tommy John. He's having a great season, and by the third innings, the Dodgers have a 4-0 lead. Next up, Tommy's pitching to home run threat Hal Breeden.
2: I felt good. I was throwing the ball good. I had good life on the ball until I threw that one pitch. Man, I felt this in my elbow. I never felt pain like that before. I knew that it wasn't anything. I shook my arm and said, I'll shake the pain out. I shook my arm and I threw one more pitch and I got the same pain and I walked off the mound. Passed our manager, Walt Alston, and I said, Waldy, you better get somebody in. I'm done.
1: The club doctor took one look at his star player's elbow and feared the worst. He referred him to a specialist who had bad news for Tommy and a strong Tennessee accent to boot.
2: What? You sure done it? Yep, you tore that ligament. You know, and I went, okay, what do we do? He said, well, we can operate, but you'll never pitch again.
1: With his career hanging in the balance, Tommy went back to club doctor Frank Job for a second opinion.
2: He says, well, here's what we'll do. We'll rest for 3 weeks and then we'll start back throwing. And I rest, did nothing, came back, started to throw, and the pain was there every time I threw a baseball. The pain was in my elbow and I knew that I was a goner for that season.
1: But he didn't give up hope, and neither did Dr. Job, who suggested attempting an operation that had never been done before. He planned to cut out a tendon from Tommy's forearm and graft it onto the torn ligament in his elbow. He gave Tommy odds of 100-1 of the surgery succeeding.
2: He said, I've never done this on an elbow before. I've done it on polio patients, on their knees and ankles, but never on a major league pitcher. My wife was pregnant at the time with our first child. And he said, you know, this is probably not going to work. So what do you have planned to take care of your family? I said, you mean another job? And he said, yes. Finally, I said, I want to have the surgery. You do your job and I will more than do my job. I will rehabilitate it for 1 year, 2 years, or even 3 years. Because I am going to pitch again. And that was my whole thing, is I wanted to pitch. I wanted to pitch Major League Baseball.
1: Did you ever consider a different job when he warned you it might not work?
2: Nope, not at all. I didn't, not in the least.
1: September 1974 was a big month for Tommy. On the 25th, he went under the knife. Dr. Job drilled two holes in the bones of Tommy's precious pitching arm, and the replacement ligament was woven in a figure of eight shape. The next day, his wife went into labour.
3: Were you able to hold your baby?
2: Yes, because the cast is bent at a 90-degree angle. So I could hold her in my arms and that, and I couldn't sing to her because I can't sing.
1: With the surgery done, Tommy knew the hard part was just beginning. A long, slow road to recovery.
2: For 6 weeks, we just did nothing. Absolutely nothing. I was bored crazy. But, you know, I had my daughter to play with and to sing to.
1: 16 weeks after surgery, Dr. Job finally gave Tommy permission.
2: I started throwing to my wife because I knew I wouldn't throw too hard. And then when I started feeling better, I moved up to my neighbor who played in an industrial softball league and then progressed. Because the only way I knew, and the only way I know today to get your arm ready to pitch is to throw. You can lift weights all you want, but you've got to throw.
1: But progress was grueling. It wasn't until halfway through the 1975 season, a year after his injury, that Tommy's arm no longer hurt. By the start of the next season, in April 1976, Tommy was back.
2: God, I loved it. The competition was great. I won 124 games before surgery. After surgery, I pitched 13 years. I never missed a start. I pitched out of the bullpen, and I won 164 games. So I would say that the surgery did me quite well.
1: He became known as the Bionic Man and went on to play for the New York Yankees, the California Angels, and Oakland Athletics.
2: The name of the surgery is the ulnar collateral ligament replacement surgery with the palmaris longus tendon. And Dr. Job said, I just got tired of saying that. When he would go out and give talks on what he did to me, some doctor in there said, oh, the Tommy John surgery. Yeah. And it stuck.
1: 4 years after Tommy, San Diego Padres pitcher Brent Strom became the second player to undergo the operation.
2: He had the surgery, but, you know, it worked. But he didn't come back as well as I did. And his line was, if you have the ligament replacement surgery and you don't pitch well, it's called the Brent Strom surgery. If you have it and you pitch well, it's called the Tommy John surgery, which is a good line.
1: And that surgery has since prolonged the careers of more than 500 Major League Baseball players. But there are real worries about who else is having it done.
2: It makes me feel good that we have a system that you can repair the damage. But the thing is, why are these guys getting hurt? And you're starting to get younger and younger, and parents get involved. The statistics show that you have the surgery and you throw harder. Well, the reason you throw harder is your arm was slightly injured before, which didn't allow you to throw to your maximum speed. But they think that little Johnny can go get Tommy John surgery and he's going to throw harder. And therefore, he's going to get Major League scouts to check him out and he's going to sign this big contract. And that's where they're absolutely dead wrong.
3: So you think some people are having it done unnecessarily?
2: Absolutely. Not professional players, but younger players from 12 to 17.
1: Tommy retired from baseball in 1989, but remained good friends with Dr. Job until he died in 2014.
2: You've never seen a more gracious surgeon. You know, he could have said, well, we did the Frank Job surgery on him. I was at the right place at the right time. I knew that he would do the best job in the world, and he did.
0: Tommy John, who passed away last month, and who was recounting the story of how he became known as the Bionic Man.
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5: A lot of different tissue types across the human body have been analysed. Seemingly, microplastic contaminates all of these tissues.
6: Tiny fragments of plastic are now found almost everywhere. 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
0: Still to come, the NBA star blackballed from the sport for a crime he didn't commit. Plus the heartwarming tale of Zoe Boyd, whose mum Tammy suffered a traumatic brain injury, but 15 years later, finally got to see her daughter play in the Professional Ice Hockey League. Not by the Playbook continues in a couple of minutes.
9: BBC News with Danielle Jałowiecka. The military in Nepal says it's rescued another person from a blocked hydropower tunnel 10 days after catastrophic flash floods. They say the man found alive is a Chinese national. Separately, Nepalese officials say they've also rescued a woman from the fourth floor of her home. Iranian media say four US missiles have hit an Iranian oil tanker near Harg Island, the main oil exporting terminal. News agencies say the tanker was in an anchorage zone about 10 kilometres from the island. They say there were no casualties. President Trump's envoys, his son-in-law Jared Kushner and Steve Witkoff, are expected in Moscow as part of a renewed effort to end the war between Russia and Ukraine. Ukraine's president, Volodymyr Zelensky, has said the US envoys will then visit Kyiv on Sunday. The US ambassador to Israel, Mike Huckabee, is visiting a village in the Israeli-occupied West Bank that's home to thousands of Palestinian Americans. The United Nations has urged the warring parties in Yemen to exercise restraint and avoid further escalation. South Korea has broken its annual export record with about a third of the year still to go. The rise is being driven by surging global demand for AI chips. A rebel attack on an army position in northeastern Colombia has killed two soldiers and injured at least five others. The president blamed the left-wing National Liberation Army. Civil society groups in Sudan are urging the UN Security Council to extend its arms embargo from the Darfur region to the whole country. The war has killed tens of thousands and displaced millions. The vice president of the Philippines, Sara Duterte, has posted bail at a court in Manila a day after an arrest warrant was issued for allegedly making death threats against President Marcos, among others. Ms. Duterte denies the charges. BBC News.
0: You're with me, Katie Smith, and this is Not by the Playbook from the BBC World Service. Still to come, a heartwarming tale from the cold of the ice hockey rink. At 5 years old, Zoe Boyd's mum, Tammy, was in an accident that left her with a traumatic, life-altering brain injury. 15 years later, Tammy, though, got to watch her daughter play in the professional leagues. We'll hear from Zoe a little later. But first to baseball, and who better to quote than Michael Jordan, who said, "I have failed over and over and over again in my life, and that is why I succeed." And of course, you have to have the opportunity to play to get that chance, not something that was afforded to Connie Hawkins, a once-in-a-generation basketball superstar. In the early 60s, though, he was blackballed from the NBA for a crime he didn't commit. His downfall? His association with Jack Molinas, an ex-NBA all-star turned mob fixer. The story is the subject of a new podcast called Connie and Jack, A Rigged Game, and it's the hard work of presenter Bo Bellinger.
10: Will Chamberlain called him one of the three best players he ever saw. Kareem said he never saw anybody better. But you've probably never heard of Connie Hawkins, flying. Because the NBA banned him for a crime he didn't commit. Enter Jack Molina's Ivy League genius, NBA All-Star, and the mob's favorite fixer. Jack rigged the game, Connie paid the price.
0: So why is he someone that the rest of us wouldn't have heard of? This is part of the story, right? Because
11: yes.
0: What happened with Jack Molina. So should we bring him now into the story?
11: Yeah, and Jack's a fascinating character too, in his own right. So Jack was actually also a great basketball player. He's about 10 years older than Connie. He's an All-American at Columbia, the fourth overall pick in the NBA draft. He makes the All-Star team as a rookie. But Jack has a little secret, and that is that he's been gambling since he was, you know, like 12 years old. He grew up in the Bronx where it was very common. Every neighborhood had their own bookie. And one of them befriended Jack when he was, you know, coming up through high school. And Jack started throwing games, meaning the gamblers would pay him. There's a point spread. Say that his team's going to win by five. They'd say, "Hey, Jack, why do you not play so good? And if you can, you know, win by less than five, we'll all make money and we'll pay you some of that money. So Jack starts doing that towards the end of his career at Columbia, goes to the NBA, and this is in the infancy of the NBA. So this is the 1950s when the NBA is really just getting off the ground. There's only a handful of teams. You know, guys have to work multiple jobs because the salaries just aren't that good. So a lot of guys actually gamble. It's very prevalent in the league. So Jack goes into the commissioner's office and does really a remarkable thing. The commissioner asks, Jack, have you been gambling? And he admits to it. He says, yeah, I have. I've been betting on my own games. It was that prevalent that Jack didn't think he thought he'd, you know, get a slap in the wrist, or, you know, the guy would be understanding and appreciate his honesty. He gets booted from the NBA. They make a example out of him. And that really turns Jack at that point. I think he says, that's when I really became bent. And at that point, he really becomes heavily involved with the mafia. And he starts to form his own college fixing scandal, which is the one that Connie, you know, 10 years later is caught up in. So it's this sort of, the story is really this dual biography of Connie's life and you have Jack's life. They only knew each other very briefly, but they each had a profound impact on each other's lives.
0: So tell us about that intersection.
11: Jack is going around trying to meet all these high school kids to see if they'll come in onto his program so that they can, once they go to college, that then he can fix games for them. So anyway, he befriends Connie just playing pickup in New York. And Connie was impressed. He says that one of the things I was most impressed about Jack was he was one of the only guys whose hands were as big as mine. Connie thought they were friends. You know, he was generous with Connie. He'd give him $20 to go, you know, get dinner. And Connie had never seen $20 before. But Connie never did anything wrong in that Connie never agreed to do any of that. He was trying to get there with Connie, but the investigation happened. Connie at the time was at the University of Iowa. He was a freshman. So Iowa wins this lottery to get Connie to their school. The district attorney in New York has been forming this investigation, and they go to Iowa and they say, Connie, do you know this man? And they show him a picture of Jack. He's like, yeah, that's Jack Malinas. And that's enough to bring him back to New York City to get caught up in the investigation. And the short story of that investigation is Connie had accepted $200 from Jack for like books and stuff for his school. And Connie's brother repays Jack, but it doesn't matter. Connie gets brought into this investigation. They hear the $200 and they basically bully him into a false confession.
0: So, Bo, we don't want to give too much away. You've given a brilliant narrative to this story, and you've told us about the two main protagonists. I wonder how you got involved then. What was your interaction? When did you first learn this story?
11: Yeah, so I was actually helping some friends develop a TV show about the ABA. So the ABA is a league that was a rival league in the 60s, and Connie becomes part of that league. So he's a pretty big figure, especially early on in the ABA. And what I reached out to his family. I found his grandson on Instagram, and I just DM'd him. And I said, hey, I would love to talk. I'm really into your grandfather's story. Connie had passed at this time. That really was the big unlock, because I got to hear from Sean the frustration that Connie's story wasn't out there yet. And that's really what that set the wheels in motion for me to take this on.
0: How did you find that information or the proof around the fact that it was a false confession, the fact he was blacklisted by the NBA, but you're very sure, Bo, that that was not through any fault of his own? You're very sure, Bo, that that was not through any fault of his own?
11: First, Connie states the truth.

0: they can basically get them to say whatever they want them to say. So Connie, after that first week, starts basically telling them what they want to hear, except even then he's like saying one thing that contradicts with the next. It doesn't, none of his stories at that point even make sense, but it doesn't matter. That he's saying, yeah, I took this money, I took this money as well.
1: Connie passed away in 2017, sadly, from cancer. I just wonder, Beau, if you had the chance to speak to him now, having delved so deep into his story and spoken to his family, what would you want to say to him?
0: It would be such an honor to talk to him. That's a great question. I would love to know just sort of how he was feeling during all of that. He had a young family. So I guess I would just be curious on the, that, if he was willing to talk about it, that emotional journey that he was on, as well as, you know, everything else going on in his life.
1: Do you get the sense from the people you have spoken to that he did feel a big sense of adjustment as to how it all played out?
0: Definitely. Yeah, he knew he was one of the greatest players in the world. There's a famous basketball tournament in New York City called the Rucker Tournament. It's a summer basketball league that everyone goes and plays in the summer. So after Connie's blackballed, he's sort of playing in these, B league, so to speak. And at one point playing with the Harlem Globetrotters, you know, he's just rented out as almost like a clown. But in the summers, he'd go and he would just destroy these NBA people. Everyone knew he was just clearly one of the best players in the world. And he was making, you know, no money. These people were starting to make, it wasn't huge money, but at the time, the superstars still made a lot of, you know, Wilt Chamberlain was making probably 25 or 30 times what Connie was making in a year. And he was at that level of greatness. The financial gut punch of the injustice, you know, he couldn't support his family the way he wanted to, but also just everyone thought he was this bad guy who did something wrong. So I think there was that side of the injustice too that was equally devastating. He just wanted his name cleared.
1: And I suppose just that deep sense of someone who loves the game, who was that good at it, to never reach your full potential because that opportunity and stage was taken away from you. And I guess considering we've talked about this being a story very much about two people, what would you ask Jack Molinas then if you had the chance?
0: Jack was just this, he was an evil genius. He was just so brilliant. He could have done anything. I mean, he could have played it straight in the NBA. And even when he gets kicked out of the league, he goes back to law school. He gets his law degree. He could have had that path. So I guess I would just be curious to know, looking back, does he regret any of the choices? He was such a guy who was filled with so much bravado. I don't know that he would ever come clean and give you an answer like that, but I won't spoil too much, but he gets, justice is served, and he ruined a lot of kids' lives. And does that wear on your psyche with something like that? Or is he, you know, I don't know. He was such a brilliant criminal that he perhaps a sociopath. So I don't know. Maybe it doesn't.
1: Shame. We'll never know.
0: Yeah. We'll never know. ESPN reported actually The Longest Yard, which was a Burt Reynolds movie that Adam Sandler redid, if you remember.
1: Yeah.
0: It was rumored that was based on Jack Molinas. That story when he goes to, I guess I'll spoil it, when he goes to prison.
1: Yeah.
0: So as you listen to it, you can have that little nugget in the back of your mind too. But yeah, Jack's a fascinating guy.
1: Interesting. I mean, people like that, you've got to think that they must have no empathy, surely. Because if you think about it too long, I couldn't do it. You know, you're ruining people's lives, aren't you?
0: Yeah. And even when he's brought in, he sort of speaks to that and said, oh, what did I do wrong? He doesn't mention the kids at all. Like, so I think you're right, Kate. I don't think it was even on his radar, the effects of his whole operation and what it did to
1: people. You just think, you know, no one's dying, no one's injured, you know, it's like technically no one's hurt, but actually you're grooming young kids, aren't you, and ruining their prospects. So
0: innocent kids. And he was looking, you know, especially sad because he's looking for kids who have financial insecurities. They're more apt to want to play ball and throw games if they don't have a lot of money. So now you're grooming these kids who are the ones who really need that shot to get a college education because it would do the most for them. And they're the ones who he's likely to siphon off and bring into his criminal operation. So very, very sad.
1: Well, it's been captivating for me talking to you about it. I think you've teed it up perfectly. So just let us know.

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1: Yeah, thank you so much, Katie. They can listen wherever they get their podcasts. They can check it out on connieandjackpod.com is the home website. But thank you so much. This has been fabulous talking to you.

Geordi, as I believe they say in the USA. Producer Joel here, back with this week's Brain Teaser Answer. American sports franchises are known all over the world, from Cubs to 49ers, Bulls to Rangers. But what team, and therefore sport, is the most popular of them all? Now a reminder, these results come from a survey that's been carried out by YouGov. I'm simply the messenger. The answer was C, none of the above. That's because the most popular team to support in America is the USA Olympic team, with a 69% popularity score. For the record, Seattle Seahawks were second with 46% and the Chicago Cubs third with a popularity rating of 45%. I'm not sure what popularity rating I'll get for this question.

0: This is Not by the Playbook from the BBC World Service with me, Katie Smith. You miss 100% of the shots you don't take. So said ice hockey great Wayne Gretzky. And it's the philosophy that propelled Zoe Boyd to become a professional ice hockey player for the PWHL Hamilton, an expansion team in the Professional Women's Hockey League. She'd grown up in a sports mad family, encouraged to get involved with anything and everything. But in 2005, aged just five, everything turned upside down. Zoe's mum, Tammy, was involved in a car accident that left her with brain damage that irrevocably changed both of their lives.
1: She was in a coma after the accident for months, and she finally woke up about 4 months later. But when she did, she was never the same. She suffered severe brain damage, and life with her has been immensely different since the accident. So it's been a tough go for our family, and a hard thing to go through, I guess. But I guess all things considered, we're just really lucky to still have her, at least in this capacity.
2: I can't imagine how much that must have changed you all as a family.
1: Yeah, I think it's been really tough on everyone. It's hard to say because I didn't really know fully what was going on back then. And even for me, like, I know I was five, but it definitely wasn't easy. I can remember being very hurt and confused and not really understanding where she went or why she was gone.
2: Do you have quite distinct memories of her before and after the accident?
1: I have a few memories of her before the accident, which I really cherish, and I make sure that I'll never forget those because they're very special to me. After the accident, it's funny. I remember bits and pieces, but I remember the day of the accident because I remember I kept asking our babysitter where my parents were because they were supposed to be home from work at a certain time every day, and neither of them came home that night. So I was very persistent on where's mom and dad. And then I remember police officers coming into our house that day, but I didn't know, of course, why or what was going on. The only other memories I have is we would go visit her all the time, but she was always sleeping in the hospital, and I thought it was quite rude that she was always sleeping all the time. Like, what? She couldn't even wake up to say hi to me when I was there. So those are really the early memories I have. But she looked perfectly normal. Like, you would never know that there was anything wrong on the outside. She looked just the same as she did on before the accident. But obviously there's a lot more going on the inside that was causing issues.
2: And what's life like for her now?
1: Life for her now is she's lives in a long-term care facility about 20 minutes away from us. And she has pretty much ever since she got discharged from the hospital a year or two after the accident. And she receives around-the-clock care there. She's pretty much fully paralyzed. So she is in a wheelchair. She needs to be fed. She needs to be changed.
3: Who are you to me?
4: Mommy.
3: Yeah, that's right. Give me a hug.
4: Okay, I'm giving you a hug.
3: Thank you.
4: You're a good girl.
3: You're a good mom. Do you know what I do for a living right now?
4: Do you play hockey?
3: Yes, I do play hockey.
1: In spite of all of this, she is just the happiest, most joyful individual that I've ever known. And that's really, to me, the beauty and the struggle is that luckily she's impaired enough to the point where she doesn't know that she's impaired, which I think is sort of a blessing in disguise, because she's so happy and she's full of life and jokes and love. So it's, I guess we're, sorry, it's making me a bit emotional, but I guess we're lucky in that way.
2: Can I just say as well, so if you want to take a break or anything like that, please do feel free. I don't want to take you to any places you don't want to go or anything.
1: No, it's
2: like
1: okay. I'm good.
2: Are you
1: I'm
2: sure?
1: Yeah, I'm okay. Surprised you cracked me. I normally don't crack. You're good at this. I know I got a bit emotional. It's just because it's early. But being able to talk about that means a lot to me. And I love getting to honor my mom like that. So I appreciate the questions coming in.
3: You know the song Forever Young? Forever young.
4: I want to be forever young.
3: If you really want to live forever, forever,
4: forever young.
3: You hit that. You hit that, Mom. Nice.
2: Well, I know not too long ago, she was finally able to come and watch you play as well, wasn't she? Watch you play hockey. That must have meant, what, everything to you?
1: Oh my gosh, that meant the world to me because growing up, my brother he's 3 years older than me, and obviously he played hockey too, but my mom loved watching him play so much. Like that was like her pride and joy. She got right into hockey so much to the point where she actually taught herself how to play and joined a mom's league. Just so she could understand more and relate to it more. So it's really sweet. And I know how proud she was of my brother playing. So to have her be able to come watch me play meant so much, just because I knew if she was anywhere in there deep down, she would just be over the moon about women's sports and women's hockey and the fact that her daughter got to play in the league. So I think she was deep down. I think she knew what was going on. So yeah, I can't even tell you how much that meant to me.
2: Zoe is part of a new generation of players with the opportunity to make a career in ice hockey. And it's a responsibility she takes really seriously. She hosts a podcast called No Straight Answers and wants to be a role model and show others what is now possible.
1: I don't even know how to put into words what it means to me and other athletes in the league. I think it's actually really nice to talk about because it's a good reminder of where we were and how far we've come. The biggest thing for me is getting to meet young girls that are looking up to us and in a similar position to where I was 20 years ago. But now they get to say, like, I want to play for the PWHL Hamilton team or the Toronto Scepters, or that to me, just like every time, it just makes my heart melt. And I feel so lucky to be part of the beginning to a great thing.
2: So we touched on growing up for you, and you, I think, always felt like a bit of a tomboy, or that's the expression we use in the UK. Is that the same one you would use in Canada?
1: Yeah, you nailed it, girl.
2: Thank you. And it was exactly the same for me. I remember growing up and I wouldn't wear skirts. I would only wear trainers. I would be climbing trees every other day. And I remember one of my mum's friends saying to me, you know, you've got to stop running around. You need to calm down a bit. And I was a bit like, why? You're not saying that to the boys. Was that same for you then?
1: Yeah, I did have that similar experience. I think when I was in preschool, I was very much a tomboy. I didn't want to be around the girls. In preschool, one of our teachers actually went to my parents' house after school hours to talk to my mom because she told my mom that she was very worried that I was only wearing boys' clothes and only wanted to be around the boys. And she actually told my mom that she was worried I would grow up to be a lesbian.
2: Oh, can't say that word.
1: But yeah, it's just crazy. I hope times have changed enough where that's not an issue anymore.
2: Well, and it sounds like your parents didn't have any issue with it. Very supportive. You've got, you know, a whole family around you who are really sporty. But did you ever feel different? Was it ever something of an issue for you?
1: No, not at all. I just was who I was, and I did what I wanted, and I dressed how I wanted. I didn't think I was different. I didn't care that I wasn't girly. I I just was happy. And my parents were super supportive. What were they going to do? Fight me to put me in a dress? I would have torn it, you know, I would have taken it right off. So,
2: yeah, I would back you to win that battle. We've only known each other a few minutes. So,
1: thanks, sister. Thanks, sister. I would expect the same from you.
2: Are you ever nervous talking about that, your identity, sexuality? Because it's such a interesting topic when you look at the men's side of things as well, and not just in hockey but across so many sports. You know, the NFL, you've got the Premier League football going on in the UK as well, where there is zero pretty much players currently in men's top leagues around the world who are openly gay, and it seems to be a real issue. Whereas you look at women's sport and there's so many more coming out and kind of leading the way on that.
1: I maybe could use a little bit more nerves because I'm just an open book, but I honestly think it's so important. Like, I look back to being younger and I would crave this representation if I went back to being a 15-year-old who was trying to, you know, still figure out my identity and was maybe not so comfortable in my skin. Seeing professional athletes, female athletes, do what they do now and be proud and loud and completely themselves on camera in the media, it would have meant the world to me. And I think it would have really helped me get out of my shell and be more comfortable in my own skin. So I think it's so important. And I think that's also part of what makes the women's game so much more interesting and brings in a lot of fans, is that we're not just these robotic athletes with, you know, only one personality, which is on the ice or on the field or on the court. We are much more complex than that. We have multiple aspects to our identity, and I think we do a really good job at bringing that out so that fans not only enjoy watching our crafts but can also relate to us off the court, field, ice, which I think is really important.
0: Zoe Boyd, and we wish her the best of luck for the season ahead. I'm sure her mum and the rest of her family will be in the stands to cheer her on. So there we have it, a story from baseball and the much-loved and much-missed Tommy John, from basketball's Connie Hawkins, American football star Shaquem Griffin, and of course, hockey's Zoe Boyd. It's a very good job we don't have to choose which is our favourite. Anyway, from me, Katie Smith, producer Joel Hammer, and our editor Matt Davies, it's bye from all of us.
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8: 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He'll be sharing with me what his faith has meant to him through the highs and lows of his life.
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Good morning, radio listeners, and welcome once again to Daily Meditation. Let us pray. Father God, let the words of my mouth and the dedication of all our hearts be acceptable to you alone, Father God. Amen. You know, Jehovah Shalom, who is the God of peace, tells Gideon through the visitation of an angel that he is a mighty warrior. Gideon is stunned and explains to the angel that his clan is the weakest in Manasseh and that he is the least in his family. The angel of the Lord is the key to the peace that God gives us when we are faced with difficult circumstances. He tells Gideon to go in his strength that he has become. God is with him. Gideon made all sorts of excuses when the angel told him that God wanted him to deliver the Israelites at the hand of the Midianites. But Lord, Gideon asks, how can I save Israel? My clan is the weakest in Manasseh, and I'm the least in my family. I'm sure many of us have thought that before. How can I do this? I'm too small. My family's small. Nobody knows our name. We're not the creme de la creme. We're just there. Ordinary. Many of us have said, no good, how can we do this? But God, my dear brothers and sisters, know we can. And he gives us the power to do it. You know, when he calls us to do something and we're full of excuses, sometimes it's not that we don't want to obey, but we're scared. Paul understood the problem. He had been a powerful man, a Pharisee, respected by Israelites, until he met Jesus on the road to Damascus. He was ruined forever. Jesus blinded his eyes and Paul groped his way back home. Imagine it. He was on top of the world one moment and in the bottom of the cave in the next, in complete darkness. You know, sometimes it takes a cave time to recognize our weaknesses and our complete dependence on God the Father. Maybe we keep God at a distance so that when we do need him, we can call on him, but most days we are fine without him. It often takes a crisis to recognize our need for God. It takes an illness, it takes weeping, it takes unhappiness to recognize our need for the Almighty God. And Paul figured it out. We know that he recognized his need for God when he wrote to the Philistines that he could do all things through God's strength. We can do all things through God's strength. Do you recognize your daily need for God, or does it take a crisis like it did for Paul to turn to him? You know, he's calling you today, my brothers and sisters, to depend on him, to acknowledge your weaknesses. We don't like acknowledging our weaknesses, but we are weak and useless without God in our lives. So let us ask him today to enter our lives. He makes us strong. So come to him now, in the name of Jesus Christ, our Savior. Amen.

Yes, indeed. Welcome to ZJB Radio. Welcome to a new day. Welcome to the weekend. Thanks and praise in the morning. Cecil Lake here with you until around 10:30. Just hoping that you had a peaceful night, got some good rest. Let's pray. Heavenly Father, thank you for the gift of this new day, this morning, this weekend. Fill our hearts with your love and guide us all throughout this day. Make us one, live as one. In the name of your Son, Jesus Christ, our Lord. Amen. The weekend, folks, we made it. Welcome to the weekend. Oh, morning time, we got 6:32, 28 minutes moving up on the hour of 7.

0: Positive message in the morning coming from George Nooks. So true, so right. No matter what the circumstances may be, God is always there for all of us. Sunshine through the rain, through the pain. Just believe, just put your trust in the Most High and everything will be good. Yeah, it's JP Radio on this Market Day Saturday morning. It's another Saturday, folks. Checking out my log. Just checking to see if anyone's cooking up a breakfast, a Saturday morning breakfast, but sadly, no breakfast this morning.
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0: 6:36, 24 minutes on 7. Let me say good morning to the folks over there. Down south, Montreal.
4: All the ones who are going astray.
0: Fast Plymouth. Salem. Let me say good morning to Loretta and company.
4: For his kingdom is blessed. You shall find everything there.
0: Yeah, welcome to ZJB Radio 4. Another week and another Saturday. ZJB's morning session right here.
4: Hosanna.
0: Shaka Black steps in. He's from out of Montserrat, Leeds, Montserrat. Say good morning to the folks over there. Lookout. He's at Lookout right about now. Good morning, Shaka.

at the old Roddy Rod Stewart in the morning time, forever young. They're giving blessings to his children. Blessing father's love, guidance. Now that aspect of regret over missed time spending with your family. Family's important, folks. Good morning to the Montserrat family, here, there, and everywhere. For all the wisdom of a lifetime, no one can ever. Those young at heart.

Yes, that GB Radio on this market day Saturday morning. Putting a little pep in his step. People moving here, moving there. Folks going about their chores, going about their business. Some are heading out to the farm, you know, their plantation. Getting rains and that sort of thing. It's all good for crop production. Yeah, going about the business. Take us along with you. ZJP Radio on this Saturday morning. Good morning, Montserrat. Good morning to the world. It's a pleasure being here with you. It's a pleasure having you on board with us. Here comes Melanie. Melanie Brothers. Gotta let your love flow.

Great music right on your nation station, ZJB Radio. Positive vibrations, huh? There's a reason, there's a season, maybe an explanation for everything. And if you don't believe it, all you gotta do is just let your love flow. Yeah, let it flow on this Saturday morning, here, there, and everywhere. Think I got the right one. On back home, here comes Silas. Silas Carty in the morning. Yeah, something magical about the soil here in Montserrat. Just a little drop of rain and everything starts to turn green again and everything starts to look good. Are we thankful for the rains we're starting to get, you know?

Silas, old Silas, Silas Carey. Yeah, he's from out of Montserrat, I think Kingsale, right? Yeah, he's from Kingsale. Wherever you are, Silas, you must be listening to ZGB Radio right now. One of Montserrat's top musicians, producer of music. Magic in the soil. It brings back lots and lots of memories, huh? Down south. Yeah, there's magic in the soil. May the Lord bless you too, Silas. Thank you for your selection. Yeah, ZGB Radio on this Saturday morning. Gotta bring in Blinky. Blinky and the Roadmasters. They call this one Caroline. If your name is Caroline out there, where were you last night? Good morning to you.

I'm just going over to look out and shout out folks like John Park and Lam. Good morning, Sandra. Yeah. Where were you last night, huh? Maybe you were watching CPL cricket in Amazon Warriors and Kingsmen. What a game, huh? As I

Mr. Good morning to Camelita. Friend of yours is wishing you all the best. Any belated birthday greetings, right? It was yesterday. 5 minutes on 7 o'clock. He was at JP Radio.

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1: At the top of the hour, the road to BC World News, huh?

0: Yeah, music coming from Monsters' very own Randy Greenaway. Road to Long Ground.
1: Takes me on the journey.
0: Takes me on that journey here, there, and everywhere to that cultural village, that agricultural village. Yeah, it was once a prominent agricultural village located on the eastern slopes of Montserrat. Once dubbed as the village behind God's back. You remember that term, right? It was a vibrant community of farmers, craftsmen, deep-rooted in their families and this sort of thing, agriculture. Getting on up to 7 o'clock, folks. BBC World News, that's coming up next.
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3: I'm Swazi Shiri. 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He'll be sharing with me what his faith has meant to him through the highs and lows of his life.
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4: Coming up after the news, World Book Club with me, Harriet Gilbert. This month, we're joined by Pakistani-American author Daniel Muinuddin to discuss his much-anticipated debut, This Is Where the Serpent Lives. The novel is a rich and compelling portrait of contemporary Pakistan, following the intertwined lives of unforgettable characters whose fortunes are shaped by love, ambition, loyalty and betrayal. Set against the backdrop of a vast rural estate, the novel explores the lives of servants and landowners, dreamers and opportunists as they navigate systems of class, power and privilege. It's a book that offers a deeply human exploration of the forces that shape our lives and the societies we live in. Daniel will be answering your questions about the struggle between feudalism and social progress, the nature of betrayal, and why the city and rural landscapes of Pakistan are endlessly fascinating for him. That's all to come on World Book Club after the news.
3: BBC News with Danielle Yawavetska. The authorities in Nepal say they've rescued another two people 10 days after the catastrophic flash floods on the border with Tibet. A woman was rescued from the fourth floor of her home, and a Chinese worker has been pulled alive from a blocked hydropower tunnel. Sanjaya Dakal reports from Kathmandu.
5: A day after two Nepalese hydropower project workers were pulled alive from a tunnel, a Chinese worker has been brought to safety from a separate tunnel by Nepalese rescuers. An army spokesman said the man was found in Upper Trishuliwan tunnel on Saturday morning. Separately, police say a woman has been rescued from the fourth floor of a house ravaged by the floods in Betrawati. Both she and the Chinese worker are being airlifted to Kathmandu for further treatment. Many are still feared trapped in the tunnels of five hydropower projects in the region. The number of people known to have died in the floods has passed 1,300, while 5,000 still remain missing.
3: Iranian media say four U.S. missiles have hit an Iranian oil tanker near Harg Island, the main oil exporting terminal. News agencies say the tanker was in an anchorage zone about 10 kilometers from the island. They say there were no casualties and the crew were evacuating the ship. President Trump's peace negotiators have arrived in Moscow to make a renewed attempt to end Russia's war in Ukraine. Steve Witkoff and Mr. Trump's son-in-law Jared Kushner are expected to meet President Putin later today. Our Russia correspondent Steve Rosenberg has more from Moscow.
6: This will be Steve Witkoff's eighth trip to Russia in the last, year and a half. He's had a lot of face time with Vladimir Putin, but the previous seven trips have not produced a breakthrough in the peace process. And also Vladimir Putin, in the speeches he's been making and the public statements he's been making, shows no sign of wanting to compromise. He claims regularly that Russia is making battlefield gains, and he claimed just a few days ago that Ukrainian resistance would crumble.
3: The US ambassador to Israel has said the Israeli government has a responsibility to ensure the safety of people in the occupied West Bank following a big rise in attacks by Jewish settlers. Mike Huckabee was speaking in Termas Aya, where he met Palestinian Americans. Mr. Huckabee said people had a right to live with a level of security and that there should be severe consequences for anyone carrying out attacks.
7: When you try to create an atmosphere in which people feel uncomfortable living in their own homes, their children playing in their own lawns and yards, and people feeling that they're not safe, and that they're not secure because of the behavior, the actions, and then the intimidation of others. That's terrorism by any definition.
3: You're listening to the latest world news from the BBC. A rebel attack on an army position in northeastern Colombia has killed two soldiers and injured at least five others. The military said the attackers used drones loaded with explosives during the assault on a garrison in Ocaña. President Abelardo de la Espriella blamed the left-wing National Liberation Army, or ELN, for the violence. South Korea has broken its annual export record with about a third of the year still to go. New figures show the total value of exports has passed $709 billion. The rise is being driven by surging global demand for AI chips. South Korea is home to some of the world's leading chip makers, including Samsung and SK Hynix. A judge in Tunisia has ordered the detention of a prominent journalist who's been a vocal critic of President Kais Saied. State media say Mohamed Yousfi, who heads an investigative news site, is facing charges of illicit enrichment and money laundering. Police arrested him on Friday as he arrived at a radio station for an interview. Several journalists and activists have been jailed in Tunisia this year in what critics say is an attempt to silence dissent. Hundreds of masked protesters dressed in black are interrupting traffic at the ferry terminal in the English port of Dover. The demonstrators are not holding any placards or banners, but a local councillor from the right-wing Reform UK party says he's been told it's a protest against migrants crossing the Channel from France on small boats. The local Member of Parliament, Mike Tapp, says the protesters are causing disruption in the area.
8: Now, what we've seen here today is people coming, we think, to protest about the small boats. But I can imagine if you ask any one of those people whether they were aware that small boat crossings are down by around 40% over the last 7 weeks, and we're making great progress. Residents here are fed up of this sort of disruption from people that don't even live in the area.
3: And those are the latest stories from BBC News.
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11: In the headlines, BNTF provides new furniture for the Salem Community Centre. Montserrat's New Evening Scholar celebrated a head of studies. And in St. Vincent and the Grenadines, a drug-resistant infection outbreak prompts a review of hospital measures. Good morning, I am Paulisa Reiner and this is the Morning News in association with BBC Radio and TV.

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1: Now for the news. The Salem Community Resource Centre will be fitted with 60 chairs and 8 tables procured through the Basic Needs Trust Fund, BNTF. Valued at approximately $4,000, the procurement was made possible through grant funding provided by the Caribbean Development Bank, CDB, under the BNTF 10 project cycle. Speaking at the handover ceremony Friday, Project Manager Mervyn Brown said the initiative stemmed from recommendations made by a visiting CDB delegation during the recent BNTF 11 launch in May.
2: CDB team that was here during the project launch saw the need to procure these chairs and tables so that the center could become, you know, operational. And we had some funds under the BNTF 10, and because we were heading towards the TDD for the BNTF 10, we had to utilize the funds in, you know, ways that would both benefit the BNTFIA and the Salem Community Center. We've invested quite a bit of money in this facility, the facility itself, chairs and tables, and we just undertook quite recently a drainage solution on this side of the building. And we also intend to, you know, follow through with the second phase of the BNTF program.
1: BNTF Project Manager Mervyn Brown. Permanent Secretary and Oversight Entity OE Chair Camille Thomas-Gerald said the procurement is a symbolic gesture of the government's unwavering commitment to Salem and wider communities across Montserrat. Thomas-Gerald also outlined major upcoming infrastructural plans for the facility.
3: They have delivered, and at this juncture, I must express our profound gratitude and say a very special thanks to CDB for providing the grant funds that made this procurement possible. Their continued partnership is a cornerstone of Montserrat's socioeconomic advancement. This handover is a deeply symbolic gesture that underscores our continued unwavering support for the Salem community, and indeed for all communities across Montserrat. A community center is only as strong as its ability to gather its people. With these tables and chairs, the center is now better equipped to host your meetings, youth programs, and cultural events. Our commitment to Salem does not end today. This is merely the foundation. I am proud to announce that the BNTF will undertake further development of this center in the not-too-distant future. We will be constructing a fully equipped, state-of-the-art commercial kitchen right here. This facility will serve as a dynamic hub for the community, providing vital skills training activities, empowering entrepreneurship, and supporting catering exercises for various events in Salem and its surrounding environs. By equipping the space, we are investing in the social fabric and economic future of Montserrat.
1: Permanent Secretary and Oversight Entity Chair Camille Thomas-Gerald. The event was attended by high-ranking officials including Premier of Montserrat Honorable Ruben T. Mead, Permanent Secretary of Agriculture Daphne Castle, a representative from the Department of Youth and Sports, alongside the BNTF team. 3 months rations are getting set to pursue postgraduate studies in the United Kingdom under the UK's prestigious Chevening Scholarship. The Governor's Office on Thursday held an afternoon tea celebration to honour 2026-27 recipients, Alverna Weeks, Denicia Frelong and Dr. Georgette Skerritt. Weeks will pursue a Master's in Economics, Finance and Management at the University of Bristol. Frelong will study Banking and Finance at Newcastle University, while Skerritt will undertake a Master's in Reproductive Science and Women's Health at University College London. Frelong said she is approaching the experience with an open mind and a willingness to step outside her comfort zone.
4: I know that it will not begin here. It began long before the acceptance method, through the encouragement, support, guidance, and the need for the people who helped me get to this point. I also know that this journey will require me to step outside my comfort zone, and perhaps leave behind the protective shell that I have grown rather longer. There is a lot that I do not know yet about what lies ahead, and I think that is part of the excitement. I'm going with an open mind, a willingness to learn, and a genuine curiosity about the people I meet. The experiences I will have, and the way this journey will challenge and shape me. I leave with enormous gratitude for everyone who has helped me at this point, and with excitement for the opportunity to learn, contribute, and receive just one more to the truth.
1: Denicia Frelong. Weeks described the scholarship as a once-in-a-lifetime opportunity, saying she hopes to return to Montserrat with expanded skills, experiences, and professional networks that she can use to contribute to the island's development.
5: Everything we do, everywhere we go, and in the eyes of the people we meet, we will represent the history, the sacrifices, and heritage of our people. This is a remarkable once-in-a-lifetime opportunity that Shipman has offered for us, and I am very elated. I cannot even begin to describe how it feels to be part of a community of highly talented and ambitious individuals here on island, within the region, and globally, who contribute to development. They inspire, create, build, and work together to provide opportunities for others such as us, and I too can now add my own flavor. I leave here with a box of experiences and skills, with a hope to return with a bigger box of greater value, which includes additional experiences, unforgettable memories, and a wider network. I also hope to improve my ability. But I just want to say thank you, colleagues, friends, and to the general public who reached out to me. I really appreciate it. And as Georgette and Denicia said, we are looking forward to going to the UK. I hope they're ready for us.
1: Alverna Weeks. Meantime, Dr. Skerritt highlighted the competitiveness of the Chevening program, noting that the 3 months rations are joining a global community of future leaders.
6: They received nearly 89,000 eligible Chevening applications worldwide. Approximately 5,000 applicants made it to the interview stage. And we will be joining a community of over 700 future leaders and change makers studying across the UK from September 2026 to June 2027. The three of us, we have achieved something great. And this is something worthy to celebrate. Today, I would like to say thank you to all of my family, friends, supporters, my referee, Dr. Hazel Blake, and I would like the public of Montserrat to support us, pray for us as we go on this journey. So I will be pursuing my Master's in Reproductive Science and Women's Health, something that is very important for the people of Montserrat. And when I return, I hope to be impactful in a positive way in the lives of the women of Montserrat.
1: Dr. Georgette Skerritt. Shevening is the UK government's international scholarship program, providing opportunities for future leaders to undertake postgraduate studies in the UK. The Montserrat St. Anthony Lodge has donated $4,000 to the Department of Social Services to assist vulnerable children with their educational needs as the new school year begins. The check was presented on Thursday during a handing over ceremony to Deputy Director of Social Services, Cherise Allen, in support of the department's Back to School Children Assistance Program. The ceremony was attended by Presiding Master of the Lodge, Kenneth Silcott, alongside members Peter W. A. White, OBE, Kendall Lee, Jermaine Wade, Edward Andrew, and Clyde Rogers. Silcott said the donation is among the largest the Lodge has made to the program. He noted that the contribution was made possible through the personal commitments of Lodge members, as well as support from friends of the organization overseas. He also commented that charity remains at the heart of the Lodge's fellowship and that its annual back-to-school contribution is a cornerstone of its community efforts. Receiving the donation on behalf of the Department of Social Services, Ms. Allen expressed appreciation for the Lodge's continued support. Allen said the funds will directly assist children with their educational needs and described investment in their education as an investment in their future. She says the department has an established process to quickly identify children who will benefit most from the assistance, ensuring the funds reach those most in need. St. Anthony Lodge, which was constituted in July 1925 under the United Grand Lodge of England, says its annual contribution reflects its commitment to compassion, fraternity, and service to the Montserrat community. The Minister of Education here has expressed the desire to develop more after-school programs for children on Montserrat, referencing a recent OECS-led student census. Dr. The Honorable Ingrid Bufang noted the level of interest in after-school programs among students in Montserrat. She also called for the use of community centers to facilitate these programs, saying environments outside of school will reduce pressure on educators.
7: I would love to see going forward us able to support after-school programs in those community centres where there can be a lot of student engagement in different activities, including homework help. That's one of the things that the students reported in the census. Many of them love the concept of after-school programs, but so many of them were not doing any. And as to whether or not, why should they happen at the community centre and not the school, by the end of the school day, the teachers, the principal, they're exhausted and doing a lot of things that happen administratively. So I think if we utilize the community centers that we already have, rather than having them be white elephants, we can use them both to service the elderly population. And then in the afternoons, we can ensure that their activities there for young people so that they don't have to be at home on the phone or getting in trouble.
1: She also noted how effective after-school programs can take a burden off parents while benefiting the children.
7: The idea of helping students in the afternoons at community centres, it takes such a burden off the parent population. So the parent now balancing a couple of different jobs and trying to get a healthy meal on the table in the evening and getting the homework done. And if you pick up your child at the community centre, you know, 5:45 or 5:30 or 6 o'clock or whatever, by then, the child would have done the homework, run up and down playing football, been involved in so many engaging activities, and even had a healthy meal. So you can spend your evening time bonding with your child. And I think just the mood of the student at the end of the day after the community center experience will be so much better. So I think it may result in a decline in the behavioral problems that we're now seeing.
1: Dr. The Honorable Ingrid Bufang. She was speaking on a recent episode of the Let's Talk with United Alliance radio program. Montserrat was represented at the 2026 OECS Youth and Women in Agriculture Symposium that wrapped up in Grenada on Thursday. Mrs. Lorraine Ryan and Miss Denicia West attended the September 1st to 3rd sessions through support from the Ministry of Agriculture, Lands, Housing, Environment, Youth Affairs and Sports. The symposium was held under the theme Youth and Women Driving Agricultural Transformation, Sowing Resilience hence reaping prosperity. It was aimed at empowering young and women farmers with practical agribusiness and climate smart techniques, fostering partnerships between government, private sector, and civil society, and encouraging participation in national development and policy dialogue. It also sought to influence national agricultural policy to prioritize youth and women in extension services and grants, as well as enhance skills in innovation, agriculture, and digital transformation. Participants were also exposed to hands-on sessions covering climate resilient farming, digital innovation, agribusiness financing, and regional market access. Meantime, the Director General of the Organization of Eastern Caribbean States, OECS, is stressing the importance of supporting youth, women, and the differently abled in the agriculture sector in Montserrat and the rest of the region. Giving remarks at the opening ceremony of the 2026 OECS Youth and Women in Agriculture Symposium this week, His Excellency Dr. Didicus Jules highlighted the high level of agricultural imports in the region and the vulnerability this causes. Dr. Jules said, in the promotion of the sovereignty of small states, the ability to feed ourselves must be developed. He also expressed the need for capacity development in this sector, noting the aging population of regional farmers.
8: Our region imports the overwhelming majority of what it consumes at a cost of US $658 million every year. That is money that leaves this region and never returns. Every dollar of that import bill is a dollar of vulnerability. It is a dollar we cannot spend on our schools. It is a dollar that gives someone else leverage over what our children eat. And Grenada knows better than most what a single event can do. Ivan took the nutmeg. Beryl took Carriacou and P.T. Martinique. You had twice to rebuild a sector from the ground up. And you know the arithmetic of it, that a nutmeg tree takes the better part of a decade to bear, which means that replanting is an act of faith in a generation that may not live to see harvest. So this is the honest frame for this symposium. We are not here because agriculture is a nice idea for young people. We are here because in a fracturing world, the capacity to feed ourselves is the most concrete expression of sovereignty available to a small state. If you cannot feed yourself, you're dead. And also because the average age of our farmers tells us that this capacity is one generation away from being lost.
1: His Excellency Dr. Didicus Jules. In the region, St. Lucia opposition United Workers Party is calling for a more active role for Parliament in holding the government accountable. Speaking at a press conference this week, party officials criticized the executive over what they describe as a pattern of silence on critical national issues.
9: The United Workers Party is calling for stronger parliamentary oversight to restore public trust in the nation's governance. Senator Elijah Norbert lamented that ministers rarely appear in parliament to answer questions on pressing matters, leaving critical debates to play out on social media.
10: How many times our questions, fellow citizens, are simply ignored? It's as if we give them the power and they believe that if we ask a question, we are now acting out of line or out of place. Parliament has a slot on the agenda for answering questions.
9: Norbert argued that Parliament's oversight functions have remained dormant for too long, and he is calling for the establishment of parliamentary committees to scrutinize matters of national security and public finances, ensuring the executive is held accountable.
10: I am calling for the establishment of an appropriate parliamentary committee to examine the arrangement of receiving deportees to our country. I have called for parliamentary committees to examine crime in this country. I have asked for parliamentary committees to recently in the House to provide oversight on road safety in this country. I'm calling for our parliament to become more active.
9: The opposition insists that Parliament must fulfill its duty in restoring trust in the executive. They are urging the government to come clean on the details of the deportation agreement and the SSDF controversy, arguing that transparency is not optional, but it is a fundamental requirement of democracy.
1: That report from DBS TV St. Lucia. And finally, in St. Vincent and the Grenadines, Minister of Health, Energy and Environmental Health Daniel Cummings has provided an update on a drug-resistant infection outbreak reported at the Milton Cato Memorial Hospital earlier last month. Speaking in an interview with SVG TV News on Friday, Minister Cummings said the situation has since been contained, but stressed that corrective measures will be reviewed to ensure the hospital systems remain effective in preventing similar occurrences.
11: Fortunately for us, no one was infected in the blood with this bug. There were lesions on the skin on four persons, and no one else has tested positive for that. The situation is that all of those persons have either completely recovered or almost there. But what it meant is that the staff of the Milton Cato Memorial Hospital had to take some urgent, stringent actions to assess, arrest the situation, and take the necessary corrective measures. And I want to use this opportunity again to commend the entire staff at Milton Cato Memorial Hospital for treating with this incident in the way we expect our professionals to do.
1: Daniel Cummings. That was a look at the news, which came to you in association with BBC Radio and TV. 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
14: Starting off with cricket, the Trinbago Knight Riders' playoff hopes are hanging by a thread. The five-time champions have lost their last three matches, and head coach Dwayne Bravo says it's time to look in the mirror. More in this report from TTT Live.
15: It was a third straight loss for the defending champions, the Trinbago Knight Riders, on Wednesday, and their Republic Bank CPL playoff hopes are now nearly gone.
16: Yeah, it was a very disappointing season for us, not only here in Trinidad, but a few games we play on the road as well. We were hit with some injuries and bad form.
15: Head coach Dwayne Bravo singled out senior player and former captain Kyron Pollard, who took to the field despite a painful injury.
16: Pauly played under some serious pain, a lot of injections. He was ruled out of the tournament, and knowing the individual, he wears his heart on his sleeve, and he did what he did necessary to come out there and give an effort for the fans.
15: With both bat and ball struggling all season, Bravo isn't hiding from the truth.
16: All in all, the campaign was a very bad one, with the bat, with the ball, and that is just the honest truth.
15: Two games remain, on the road in Barbados and Guyana. Bravo says the group owes the fans, who showed up all season, their best.
16: We still have to represent ourselves well. We have a lot of pride in ourselves to go out there and represent the nation and the franchise well.
14: The Trinbago Knight Riders face the Barbados Royals on Saturday. In more cricket, former West Indies fast bowler Winston Benjamin has called for a complete overhaul of schoolboy cricket and the introduction of a national development pathway by the Antigua and Barbuda Cricket Association. Benjamin, who heads the Grassroots Cricket Academy, said unless there is a fundamental change in the way young players are identified and developed, Antigua and Barbuda could face serious challenges producing top-class cricketers. Benjamin emphasized the need to identify talented players at a much earlier age, which would allow coaches to better map their development. Another former West Indies fast bowler, Kenneth Benjamin, recently expressed similar sentiments, calling on the local association to get serious about the development and administration of the sport. Still in cricket, India's Smriti Mandhana became the all-time leading run scorer in women's international cricket as she scored a century in the Women's Asia Cup. The left-hander hit 124 from 64 balls in a 137-run thrashing of Hong Kong in India's second Group A match in Dubai. Mandhana, 30, now has 10,880 runs in all formats, surpassing former India captain Mithali Raj, who has 10,868. India posted 193 for 5 from 20 overs before bowling Hong Kong out for 56 in 16.2 overs. In football, President of the Jamaica Football Federation, JFF, Michael Ricketts, has moved to dismiss comments by former CONCACAF President Jack Warner, saying the former football administrator's call for a challenge to the leadership of the Caribbean Football Union, CFU, could do more harm than good to the region's football. Warner, speaking during a recent radio interview, suggested that football leaders in Jamaica or Trinidad and Tobago should identify a candidate capable of challenging St. Lucia's Lyndon Cooper for the CFU presidency. However, Ricketts has rejected that position, arguing that such statements risk creating unnecessary divisions among Caribbean football associations. Ricketts said the priority should be strengthening unity within the region rather than encouraging a contest that could further fragment the Caribbean football community. And in tennis, Aryna Sabalenka fought through a tough third-round set at the US Open, keeping alive her hopes of a third straight title by beating Kamila Rakimova 6-3, 6-4 on Friday. The number one seed was pushed in a second set that lasted 54 minutes, a minute longer than her entire previous match. Trying to become the first player to win three straight US Open titles since Serena Williams from 2012 to 2014, Sabalenka will face number 15 seed Diana Schneider or Taylor Townsend in the round of 16.
1: That was a look at the morning news, which came to you in association with BBC Radio and TV. Here's an invitation to listen again to the morning news by logging on to www.zjbradio.com. A reminder that the midday news is at 12 noon, Newswatch is at 3 p.m., and our major newscast, The News at 6 this evening. Join us then. For ZJB News, I am Paulie Sariner, wishing you on behalf of the news team a very productive day.
17: Checking morning time. Yeah, we got 7:36, and there you had it, ZJB's morning report. And Mr. Thanks to Paul Lisa and the rest of the ZJB's news team. Let's take a look at the local weather forecast for Montserrat. And this is valid up until 8 o'clock tomorrow, Sunday, September 6th. Lingering moisture and instability associated with the passage of a tropical wave will generate periods of cloudiness and showers. Weather today, partly cloudy to cloudy skies with a 70% or high chance of morning showers. Weather tonight, partly cloudy skies with a 40% or moderate chance of showers. Winds east to southeast at 11 to 26 kilometers per hour or 7 to 16 miles per hour. Seas 0.9 to 1.2 meters or 3 to 4 feet. Sunset today, we're looking at 6:19. That's 19 down past 6. That's 6:19 p.m. And sunrise tomorrow, 5:57 a.m. 3 minutes on 6. The weather report came to you in the compliments of Ashok's supermarket.
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Yeah, you was educating on the Saturday morning time, really moving along. We got 7:40, we got 20 minutes on the hour, 8 o'clock. We take a look at the obituaries. And we regret to announce the passing of Claudina Eflin Allen, affectionately known as Kate, who was formerly from Jubilee Town, Plymouth, and last resided in St. Peter's, Montserrat. Kate left this world on Friday, August 28, 2026, at the age of 81. She's survived by her husband, Beresford Allen, her children, Yolanda Allen, Dillis Weeks, and Wayne Allen, and her adopted children, Vanita Bass and Valence Frederick. Also mourning her loss are her five grandchildren, Anique Allen Hillary, Kaylin Allen, Kayvon Allen, Dylan Weeks, and Tiffany Weeks, two great-grandchildren, Kyra Allen and Janaya White, her brothers John Thornhill and Junior Allen, and her sister Vanessa Allen White, her brothers John Thornhill and Junior Allen, and her sister Vanessa Allen Polidor. Preceding her

Thornhill and family, Mary B. Ryan and family, Lucille Allen and family, the KBs and Ryans of St. George's Hill, Weeks's and Bayer. The family wishes to extend heartfelt thanks to her caretakers, Mistress Ursie Allen and Miss Jacqueline Willis Cole, Miss Juliet Bob, the staff of Glendon Hospital. Special mention is made of Mona and Celia Furlong, Daphne Allen and family, Violet Allen and family, Siloine Francis Van Dyer, Brendan White, Georgie Poor, Freddie, Wilford Moose Mead, Kenzie Shippen, Molly Sheil and the roadside crew, Madge Basson family, Desney Sheil and family, the Anglican community, the entire St. Peter's community, and everyone who reached out during her illness. The funeral service for the late Claudina Eflin Allen will be held at the St. Peter's Anglican Church on Thursday, September 10th at 2:30 p.m. Following the service, interment will take place at the church cemetery. And for those unable to attend, the service will be live streamed by Philomagic Media. Bus service will be provided by Wendell Pinky Daly from Lookout to St. Peter's and Tequan Roach from Salem to St. Peter's. We're picking up starting at 1:15 p.m. on both directions. The family wishes to express their gratitude for all the kindness and support shown during the difficult time. That's this difficult time, and every prayer, every call, every kind gesture has been deeply appreciated. We continue with the obituaries.

It is with heavy hearts and profound sadness that the family announces the passing of Anne Dyer White, formerly of Coghill and Alveston, but who last resided in the United Kingdom. She peacefully transitioned at her home in London, England, surrounded by family on Wednesday, July 1st, at the age of 89. Her husband, Reuben White, preceded her in death. She is left to mourn her three children, Leroy Christopher in the United States, Vernella and Dean Dyer in the United Kingdom, her eight grandchildren, Gavin Christopher in Canada, Thomas, Joshua, Mark, Olivia, John and Jessica Christopher in the United States, and Cameron Dyer in the United Kingdom. Her five great-grandchildren, Kimiko and Naomi Christopher in Canada, Cameron Jr., Kai, and Navina Dyer in the United Kingdom. Daughter-in-law, Tanya McLean Christopher in the United States, and granddaughter-in-law, Maria Christopher in Canada. Brothers, Alfred Warrior Christopher and Winston Young Warrior Christopher in the United States. Carlton Christopher in St. Thomas and Lloyd Christopher in the United Kingdom. Sisters, Idris Neal in the United States, Rachel Ellen Hobson and Eileen Miller in the United Kingdom. Veronica Amer and Agnes Christopher here at home in Montserrat. Sisters-in-law, Thea Christopher and Carvina Christopher in the United States, Norma Christopher in St. Thomas, U.S. Virgin Islands, and Veronica Christopher in the United Kingdom. Brothers-in-law, Keith Miller in the United Kingdom and Oliver Neal in the United States. She also will be remembered by her 47 nieces and nephews, whose names are too numerous to mention. Other family members left to mourn include Joe Dyer. The extended family members also in mourning are the Dyers, the Wades, the Ponds, the Greenaways, the Fritz, the Bostons, the Sweeneys, and the Buffons here in Montserrat and abroad. Her loss is also felt by her dear friends, including Claudia Roach in Montserrat and Sadie Thompson in the United Kingdom, who cherishes all of their loving memories together. Members of the Salem Methodist Church and the entire Methodist Church family in Montserrat and members of the Mission for Christ International Ministries in the United Kingdom will also feel her.

0: loss. The funeral service for the late Andiah White, formerly of Corkill in Alveston, and who also last resided in London, England, will be held at the Salem Methodist Church on Saturday, September 5th at 2 p.m. Interment will be held in the churchyard cemetery. Jeff Lane buses bearing the license plate numbers H3342 and H3436 will start picking up persons from Lookout and St. John's and 1:15 p.m. en route to the Salem Methodist Church. May her soul rest in paradise, live in eternal peace, and rise in heavenly glory. She was truly loved and will be forever missed.
1: The management and staff of ZU Radio do extend our deepest condolences to all those left to mourn. Yeah, you with ZU Radio on this Saturday morning. We got 30 minutes moving up on the hour of 8 o'clock. Yeah, time really, really waits on no one. Yeah, time moving on this Saturday morning. Let's take a look at community diary at this time. And let's start off with the Sunday services. The Pentecostal Church, Faith Tabernacle Braids, morning service at 9. House of Refuge and Deliverance Ministry, Salem, morning worship at 9. Wesleyan Holiness Churches, Beulah Wesleyan Holiness, St. Peter's Family Bible Hour, Sunday School at 9. And Divine Worship at 10. Dave Hill Wesleyan Holiness, Dave Hill Divine Worship at 10. Apostolic Faith Church, Emmanuel Apostolic Faith, St. John's morning worship at 9. Bethel Apostolic, Cudgerhead Sunday School at 10 and morning worship at 11. Church of God of Prophecy, joint service at 9 a.m. No service at St. John's this weekend. Catholic Churches, St. Martin de Porres, Saturday Vigil that's happening this evening at 5 and Sunday morning Mass at 7. Church, that's the St. Patrick's Lookout Catholic Church, Sunday morning service Mass at Lookout at 9:15 a.m. For the Methodist Churches, Salem at 7. Bethesda Cavalli Hill, back to school service at 9. And 4:30 p.m. The back to school service is at 4:30 p.m. and the morning service at 9. And then at Bethany Judy Peace, 9 a.m. And for the Anglican Churches, no service at St. James and St. John's this weekend. Joint service at St. Peter's. The back-to-school service at 9 a.m. Continue with the community diary notices. Parents and guardians of children attending the Munster Secondary School. School starts on Monday, September 7th. Please note that the opening assembly will be at the multipurpose complex in Little Bay at 8 a.m. And parents and guardians of children attending the Munster Secondary School with outstanding textbooks are asked to return these books to the school. And parents and guardians of children attending the Munster Secondary School are invited to attend a PTA meeting on Thursday, September 10th, 4:30 p.m. at the Lookout Auditorium. Please make an effort to attend and to be on time. Montserrat Utilities Limited would like to inform the customers in the following area that your electricity supply will be interrupted as follows: Woodlands to Isles Bay, including waterworks and all areas south, and this is on Tuesday, September 8th from 8 a.m. to 10 a.m. And these interruptions will enable the company's technical staff to carry a line maintenance work in these areas. And of course, the company is looking forward for your patience and understanding as they carry out these line improvement works. The local primary school community invites the public to join them for a Thanksgiving and back-to-school service on Wednesday, September 7th at 9:30 a.m. at St. Patrick's Roman Catholic Church. Come and give thanks to God as they celebrate 25 years of educating and nurturing the children of Montserrat as they begin a new school academic year. And the local primary school, 25 years of growing and learning and shining. Registration is now open for candidates who wish to write CSEC, that's CSEC examinations, in January of 2027. The registration closes Friday, 23rd October. Please note that a late fee would be charged at the CXC deadline and further charges for every late registration.

8 minutes on the hour of seven. 8 minutes moving up on seven. And Martin's Takeaway in Salem is closed until further notice. Management apologises for any inconvenience that this closure may cause. Okay, folks, that's where we're going to leave it for Committee Diary at this time. Our morning time, we got 7 minutes moving up on the hour of seven. Got to bring to you some commercials. Yeah, we got lots of activity happening right about now.

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0: sound because the charge has begun for Salem Day, December 28th, 2026, 8 p.m. at the Edwards Dyer Morris Salem Park in one fantastic lineup. Multiple-time Soca Monarch, multiple-time Road March Champion from Trinidad and Tobago. It's super, super, super blue! Super Blue, bringing his winning vibes to the stage. And from Jamaica, the Billboard Charts reggae superstar, Dwayne Stevenson. Dwayne Stevenson, like you've never heard him before. Joined by Montserrat's top stars, including multiple-time and reigning Leeward Islands Calypso Monarch, multiple-time Calypso Monarch of Antigua, and multiple-time and reigning Calypso Monarch of Montserrat, Keith Roy, De Beer, Morrison.
1: Boys, put down your pen. You must not defend. We want to create history, so try and work with me.
0: Former Calypso Monarchs, the Mighty Cutter, Kenzie, Taboo, also Mr. Versatility, Bimsha, The Professional, Desmond, Flasher, Lord Masker Daily, and the man who has the people taking notice, Ozzy Blue, For Now, Carty, and the Road March Machine, Drago, Musical Band, the Blazing Emerald Fire International. 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You've got to be there at the event that has set the standard. The Salem Day Show with two of the region's biggest stars. Dwayne Stevenson from Jamaica and Super Blue from Trinidad and Tobago. Monday, December 28th at the Edwards Dyer Morris Salem Park. 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
1: Yeah, you was at JB Radio on this Saturday morning. It's a busy one, but it's 8 o'clock already. And should be having the folks from Maps Minute calling us up. But in the meantime, I think we could bring some music in here. Why not?

Baron boy, Baron. My heart, this music's sweet, why I tell you. Sweet, sweet vibes right here. Sounds like Leston Paul, the arranger. Baron, of course, the vocals. That sweet voice of his, huh? Is this holding on? Yeah, you're holding on to ZJB Radio on this Saturday morning. So many things to do. Good morning to folks celebrating birthdays today.

folks out there holding on. Holding on to something good. Holding on to whatever makes them happy. You gotta do that. That's the cry right there. That's his trademark.

Are you doing the same thing? Holding on by the grace of God. Baron Soka. Some folks are hanging out with Zed Jabiru in England right about now. They in the park. Just chilling. Holding on to ZJB on this Saturday weekend morning.

Facts of life, Bugna in the morning. True facts. Hey, Pamela Bramble, you're celebrating your birthday today. Your father, Rudolph, and your son and your mom, the entire home circle, they're coming together to wish you a happy birthday today. Today, right? Well, all the best, of course.

0: Yeah, folks, it was JP Radio. So many things happening here, there, and everywhere. I tell you, good morning. We've got Susan has come on with the Maps Minute. Yes, 10 don't pass 8. Go right ahead.
1: Good morning, Sapiki, and good morning, Montserrat. It's another beautiful day here. But again, we've got warm temperatures. So I'm always mindful of when you have your animals outside, either taking them for walks or if they're outside in the yard. Dogs and cats are highly sensitive to high temperatures and can easily suffer from heat exhaustion. So you have to remember, number one, never leave your pet in parked car, even if you're just running into Victor's to go grab some food, because they can be very hot. The other thing is they recommend when you're walking your dogs, try to keep them on the grass, of course. But if you're walking on pavement, there's a little test that they suggest you try on asphalt, which is on like the road sides or the sidewalks. And it's to put your hand down there for 5 seconds. And if it's too hot for your skin on your hand, it's too hot for the pads of your dogs and cat's feet. So you have to maybe adjust your exercise time. Go earlier in the morning, go later in the evening, and make sure they always have lots of fresh water no matter what time of day or where you are. You know, take a little bottle of water and a little dish with you when you're walking your dog so that you can just stop periodically and give them a little sip. The other thing is make sure that they have water all day long, no matter where they are. And make sure that they have lots of opportunities to go in the shade. We're doing more dog walking this week, and now that some of the work at the shelter has been done. So please check our Facebook page to see what the days and times are right now. If you can't get there at 8 o'clock on Sunday morning, do try to come sometime during the week. And the dogs always enjoy seeing you and love having a walk. That's it for today, and have a wonderful Sunday and wonderful weekend. Sorry. Bye then.
0: All right, Susan, thank you very much. Thank you, and you have a great weekend now. Okay, there you have it, folks. Susan has come with the Maps Minute as we, you know, begin ourselves organized and set and ready to bring to you the cultural show that should be coming up momentarily. Let me just bring back a little bit of Bugner until we get everything sorted.

0: Okay, folks, the Culture Show, that's coming up next right here on ZJB Radio. Yes, we're going to do that right about now.
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It is Purumpum Time, honoring the legacy of the Right Honorable Rose Willock. For

Good morning. Good morning. It is the Cultural Show and it's Purumpum time. Good morning to Montserratians everywhere, residents on Montserrat, and friends of Montserrat wherever you are. We are giving praises as usual for the serenity of our beautiful island. Refreshing and scorching days continue to be with us. Montserrat is certainly greening up, but we are still very, very hot in the daytime, although we have showers more abundantly than we were having before. We are in the hurricane season, so be prepared. It only takes one, and here we have Arrow reminding us to have a little faith.

You've heard it from the Arrow. Rise and shine, rise and shine. It is the cultural show and it's Purumpum time. Reminding you to keep hydrated. Drink water, drink water, drink water. Yes, keep drinking in these hot days. And you can drink some coconut water too, although I was told that that is a little bit scarce now because of the drought that we've had. Anyway, keep hydrated throughout the day and at night. And yes, I'm saying again for those who are just getting up, rise and shine. It is the cultural show, Purumpum time. And I'm saying to you yet again, good morning. And we're going to have the Emerald Community Singers right now doing good morning.

0: Good morning, good morning, good morning, good morning, good morning. Good morning to Claudia Roach and to Nanny P and Albert Greenaway and all the others who were part of that production of the Emerald Community Singers. Yes, yes, yes. Good morning. And right about now, we are saying good morning to Sonia Charles and Ingrid Osborne, who's here to speak to us on things to do with the Walk for Wellness and Pink Ribbon. Good morning, Sonia.
1: Good morning.
0: Yes.
2: Good morning.
1: Good morning. Good morning, Dr. Barnes, and thank you so much. Yeah, thanks. And good morning to Montserrat and the diaspora. And thank you, Mrs. Osborne, for joining.
2: Good morning.
0: Yes, good morning. Good morning. You sound in good voices, so let's hear from you. Have we lost you?
1: Hello.
0: Yes, you're sounding in good voices. So tell us, you're here to tell us something important.
1: Indeed. We are here this morning, myself and Mrs. Osborne, to tell Montserrat that the Pink Ribbon Charity is putting out a request for everyone to acknowledge Caribbean Wellness Day coming up next Saturday. And we'd started out in 2024 just making the notice available to everybody. But this year we have a lot more information to give, and we're not having a walk, but we're giving some information this morning to help people to remember that day. And also we are hoping that in the next minute or so, 2 minutes, that Mrs. Osborne will deliver that for us.
2: Okay.
0: Yes, thank you. Yes, Mrs. Osborne.
2: Okay, good morning again, listeners. As you heard, my name is Ingrid Osborne. I am a volunteer for the Pink Ribbon Charity, and I will be sharing some information on the importance of Caribbean Wellness Day for 2026. This year, it will be celebrated on the second Saturday in September, that is Saturday the 12th. And Caribbean Wellness Day was established by CARICOM heads of government following the 2007 Port of Spain Declaration. And it is supported regionally by the Caribbean Public Health Agency, known as CAFA. Caribbean Wellness Day encourages fitness and healthier lifestyles across the Caribbean.
0: Mrs. Osborne, do you have your radio on?
2: No, my radio is not on.
0: Okay, so we're hearing an echo. Continue, please.
2: Okay. This day, we're encouraging this year, we are focusing on youth and their wellness. The part that Pink Ribbon Charity plays in this is that we are encouraging everyone to join the 100 million step challenge, which to kickstart their wellness journey and to take a child or young person along with you when you go walking. This has already started, so we are hoping that people are already doing that. Let's put the health of our children and young people first, because every step counts. So let's walk for a cure. So I will also explain, I'll share with Caribbean Wellness Day this year the date, as I said before, is Saturday, 12th, September 2026. The regional theme this year is Engage, Empower, Elevate. The slogan for this year is Our Mind, Our Body, Our Wellness, Empowering Caribbean Youth. This year's focus is on youth wellness. It recognizes that the future health of the Caribbean is shaped by the choices, opportunities, and the environment we as adults create for our children and young people. Caribbean Wellness Day grew out of from Port of Spain Declaration of 2007, through which CARICOM heads of government committed the region to a united action against non-communicable diseases such as diabetes, hypertension, heart disease, and cancer. The first Caribbean Wellness Day was observed in 2008. It is now celebrated annually on the second Saturday in September. CARICOM has established a regional commitment, while the Caribbean Public Health Agency, CAFA, provides public health leadership and encourages member countries to promote healthier lifestyles. Caribbean Wellness Day takes wellness beyond hospitals and clinics. It takes it into our homes, our schools, our places, our churches, and our communities. Caribbean Wellness Day promotes physical activities, healthier eating habits, mental well-being, and regular health checks. The message for our youth and people is simple. Healthy habits started today can last a lifetime. Adults also have a responsibility to set good example and create opportunities for our children and young people to be active. Wellness is a shared responsibility. I will repeat that. Wellness is a shared responsibility. One day cannot solve every health challenge, but it can inspire an individual, family, or community to begin a healthier journey. The charity first celebrated Caribbean Wellness Day in 2024. And I will stop here for now.
0: Thank you very much, Mrs. Ingrid Osborne. And Sonia, what do you have to say?
1: Thank you, Mrs. Osborne. It's so important to have volunteers, Dr. Barnes, and we are very grateful as a team to have Mrs. Osborne with us. And that was a great amount of information shared about Caribbean Wellness and just where the charity has been positioned to harness this ongoing activity around the region. At this time, Dr. Barnes, I'd like to say that as Mrs. Osborne asked for individuals to join the STEP Challenge so we can get to our 100 million, we are currently, as of August 31st, we are at 87 million and 169 walkers.
0: That sounds brilliant. And how could we encourage more participation? What would you say?
1: Zedjibi is doing a fantastic job. And I must say thanks to the team at Zedjibi because they have been doing a great job with promoting the activity. And also online on Facebook, we post regularly as often as we can. And it is now with 169 individuals, both on Montserrat and outside the Montserrat in the UK and the US. We know that we're onto something really big, Dr. Barnes. And I'm really excited. We are really excited about this, really.
0: So would walkers be out next week? Is that what you want walkers to come out?
1: We are not having an organized walk. What we are asking are for groups and individuals, in particular the youth groups, to get out since, as Mrs. Osborne just noted, that this year's theme is about the youth. So we are asking for youth groups to organize themselves next week and get out on Saturday and do something fantastic for Montserrat and post on Facebook, post on the charity page, post on any page you have to show that Montserrat is keen about wellness in the youth community. And I'm urging the youth groups, if they're listening, if you're not listening, please, individuals, get this information through to them that Caribbean Wellness Day is coming next week, Saturday. So it would be nice to see them out. It would be nice.
0: Yes, so that is Saturday, September the 12th, all day. They could start walking from early in the morning.
1: Honestly, I just want to see the youths out next week. We're not organizing an event, but there are lots of groups on the island. I think this is the time for them to do it and show the Caribbean that Montserrat is way ahead of everything else that's going on. We're there. We're making it happen with fitness on the island.
0: Is there a fundraising component at all?
1: Indeed. The STEP Challenge was initially set up as a fundraising mechanism. And so the 87 million steps that we have, we're doing one EC per 5,000 steps. So that's coming up about 17,000 EC that we are able to collect over the next couple of months if people will sponsor the steps. And STEPS can be sponsored by calling 496-7465 or sending a WhatsApp to this number. That's 496-7465. Or for individuals who are using a digital method, they can go on to the Facebook page. That's Pink Ribbon Charity Montserrat. And there will be a link posted after this ZJB presentation where they can electronically donate to the STEP Challenge Initiative. And Dr. Barnes, I must say that this is for the breast cancer awareness, but a portion of that money will go towards the Feet for Life diabetic foot care that comes up in October.
0: Yes, yes, there are just so many things that are interconnected. And
1: indeed.
0: So health and wellness is about those interconnections.
1: And as we will go back to and reflect upon what Ingrid Osborne mentioned just a while ago, that it's about the non-communicable diseases, the NCDs, that are overtaking the Caribbean and other areas where individuals are really suffering from diabetes, hypertension, and cancers. And I think that it is well known that exercise and simple walking can retard these incidences of non-communicable diseases in the community. So the Pink Ribbon has been onto this from the very start in 2009-10 about walking and exercising. So I think that as we break up into little small compartments with diabetes and cancer, we're bringing everybody together. And now we have the youth emphasis from the Caribbean Wellness Day. Everything is in a package. And I'm urging the individuals on Montserrat to get out and get walking.
0: That sounds excellent. And I know that you're concerned about safety when walking. So what would you say to our walkers?
1: Unfortunately for us, we haven't got proper sidewalks or proper walking paths. But we have areas like the park in Little Bay, the park in Salem. We have areas of focus, and you can even walk, along your street or wherever you are. But I would say to individuals, get yourself some reflectors. They're not very expensive. Get yourself some reflectors. Wear a reflector strap around your shoulder. Walk with someone. Do not walk alone. You know, all those are things that tell somebody where you're going. If you're going for a walk, send a WhatsApp. Say, hi, I'm going for a walk. It's now 6 o'clock. And all those safety mechanisms will help us to stay safe as we stay healthy. And hydrate. I forgot about that. We must hydrate. If you're one of the walkers on the 100 million step challenge, and Dr. Barnes, we have 26 walkers way past the 1 million steps. 1 million steps, at least 27 or 26 walkers have passed that. So we're asking people to hydrate. We have another 40 walkers who are above the 500,000 mark. So people are really putting their feet on the ground, but you also have to hydrate. It's very important.
0: And we are talking about hydrating with water or coconut water.
1: Coconut water also. Yeah,
0: yes.
1: Coconut water.
0: Yes. Not the sweet drinks, because that could slow you down tremendously.
1: Yeah. Can I just say, Dr. Barnes, because I've got another meeting that I would like to get to before I close, to ask the diabetics who are waiting to be registered, do not wait. Get to the clinic. We're waiting for the diabetics to register for the Feet for Life diabetic foot clinic. But we're also asking for individuals who have any foot problems to get to your health center and register. We are still waiting for this registration to pick up. We have 4 podiatrists coming to the island, and they can do approximately 30 patients a day, probably more. So we really have to get them working, and they would like to work.
0: Thank you very much. Thank you. And so final words from you and from Mrs. Ingrid Osborne. Thank you very much. Any final words?
1: Ingrid?
2: Okay, my final word would be for, especially for the youth. I will focus on the youth, and as a teacher myself, I know at our school we are already flagging Caribbean Wellness Day, that we encourage our children to get active, to get up and walk around, even if it's just to walk around your yard if you cannot go out. So parents out there, if you're listening, make sure you encourage your children to exercise. And also encourage them to eat healthy. That comes

0: And the nurses at the clinics, we've also met with the nurses, thanks to the Ministry of Health and to ZGB Radio, and to the community at large, because we are going to see sponsorships coming in for our STEP Challenge. So I'm saying to individuals, if you've sponsored a bingo before, we're not doing a bingo this year. We are doing the Feed for Life and Save Montserrat from amputations and from diabetic-related illnesses. And I must say thanks again to you, Dr. Barnes, for giving us this opportunity to be on the show this morning.
1: And thank you very much. Thank you. And I always like to link it up with all with the history and heritage. And we produce sugar, so we overconsume that. And as Professor Beckles reminds us, the Caribbean has become the amputee capital of the world. So I'm glad to hear the work that has been done on foot care. Yes,
0: can I just ask? Can I just ask? I'm so sorry, because I know that time is of essence. Maggie D has given the charity an amazing piece of music in a jingle. And I'm hoping that we can pull that jingle and let Montserrat and the rest of the world, the diaspora, hear what Maggie D, our local Calypsonian, has done for the charity. Thanks to you, Maggie D, if someone in the studio can pull that jingle so that everybody can hear it.
1: So we have it pulled. We have it pulled. We are ready for you.
0: Thank you.
1: So enjoy the rest of the day as we listen to Maggie D. Bye-bye.
2: Thank you. Bye.

0: Let's walk for a cure.
1: Yes, yes, you've heard it from Maggie D.
2: And thank you, Maggie D.
1: We've heard it from Maggie D. And thank you, Sonia Charles, and Mrs. Ingrid Osborne for updating us, Caribbean Wellness Day, and that walk for wellness on September 12th, and all the other things to do with the collaboration with the Diabetic Association and the work on foot care. We are so pleased to hear that update from these wonderful volunteers. Thank you very much. Thank you. It is the cultural show and it's Purumpum time. Yes, yes, yes. And we continue to keep you abreast of the history. And I'm thankful to the listeners for their comment on last week's conversation. And one person said to me, that conversation needs to be continued. And once you say that to me, that's exactly what's going to happen. So last week, we focused on the Scots, the Hmong Hmong people in Grenada. And as a result of that, I'm going to tell you a little story about the Scotland's link with slavery. And so at the end of the 17th century, things were really bad in Scotland compared to England. And, of course, England was getting a lot of wealth out of the slave trade. But in Scotland, things were really, really hard. And so they decided that they are going to try and make a thing happen. And they invested 20% of Scotland's wealth, 20% of their money, in a scheme to colonize a portion of Panama known as the Darien Gap. And they thought that this would link them with trade in the Pacific. They weren't thinking about the Atlantic. They were going to link up with trade in the Pacific, and they were going to do that in competition with the East India Company. The scheme failed, as 80% of the settlers who went out to Panama died within a year. And as a result, the economy of the Kingdom of Scotland, particularly the lowlands, was devastated. They became very poor, and as a

result, they had to join up with England, and they did so in 1707 under what is known as the Act of Union. That is what that political arrangement is known as, and that's what led to the formation of Great Britain. Before then, you had a Kingdom of Scotland, you had a Kingdom of England. So Great Britain, the Great Britain that we know, came into being in 1707 under the Act of Union. And it came because Scotland was in financial crisis. As a result of Scotland joining up with England, they got access to the wealth of the slave trade because they became involved in the slave trade. And most of the big Scottish cities, they are what they are because of the involvement in the slave trade. This, as a result of their involvement, their economy improved, and so they were able to improve their cities. And you might want to know, well, how does that link to us here in Montserrat? Hear this. One of the industries that links us up today is salt herring. And we love salt herring. And that salt herring, like the salt cod, was contributed to the slave trade because there was a need for the enslaved to be fed some protein on a regular basis. And of course, because of the nature of the slave trade, there was no time left for the enslaved, given to the enslaved, to do their own farming or fishing. So salt herring was brought from Scotland. Two-thirds of the salted herring that was needed for this was imported from Scottish fishing villages and towns. And they became great defenders of the slave trade when abolition came about because their livelihoods were at stake. And so there you have it. That's our link with Scotland. And apart from Glenmore and Glen Innes and all the other things we spoke about last week. And then from last week's conversation, there was a lot of talk about the French and the French in Grenada. And we know that Montserrat was French twice in the 17th century, 1664 and 1667, and that was for short periods. And during that time, they joined up, you know, with the first people, the Calinagos, and they burnt down a few plantations. And they had a go at St. Anthony's Church as well. They had a little burning of that. And anyway, Montserrat returned to English hands, and then in 1782, they came in again and they captured Montserrat. They took it as their possession. And in 1783, though, under the Treaty of Versailles, Montserrat was returned to England. And so there was Grenada that we spoke about last week. And so was St. Vincent. And so that gives you a little idea as to how Montserrat is connected with the French, and why we have some French words in what we say. I know that some people have heard the word dishabille. When, you know, sometimes when people turn up at your home and you're not really well-dressed, you say, they come and find you in your dishabille. That is one of the words. Dishabille is a French word. And we say valise instead of suitcase. Some of the younger people might not use that anymore, but it was a standard thing. We spoke about our valise. Some people call it a grip, but valise was one of the words we use. And I came out of the village of Trials, and at the top of Trials, there was a place called the Chateau. And I think that place, I should cancel that.
It's not, I think. That place was called the Chateau, which became the infirmary because of the French presence in Montserrat. And we like to say doo-doo when we are talking nicely about a girl or, you know, about her. When we want to say sweet things, we say doo-doo. And that came from that too. And the little bananas that I love so much are called sucre because of sucrier. And all of us know crapple. None of us are going to say frog. We say crapple. And when we're having a good time, we say we're having a fete. And there was a time when boys, you know, boys were called, they would just say bo. So they say, go up the road for me, bo. Right? That word comes out of the French language. And when you're talking about girls and aunties and so on, you say sec. So they'll say, come sec, come do this for me. All that is about us and our French connection. And there was a pap that I certainly was fed on it. And as a baby, they used to feed babies on this. They said it makes babies very fat and powerful. Tout le moins. Yes, some of us would have encountered that word and in our English understanding would have been saying tois les mois. We mix up the language. So tout le moins. And yes, pom coulis. Yes, pom coulis. Maiden apple, we call it pom coulis as well. And I don't know if you remember the days when our bedroom was called the chamber or la chambre. Yes, these are the words that we have picked up as a result of the short period of time that the French were here. And if you know other words, you can call us and on 1-664-491-7227, 491-9064, 496-2885, because remember, we're having a conversation. We're just chatting about history and heritage. And you know what? While we are at the French, right next door to us here, in Guadeloupe, there was a very, very famous musician, Chevalier, Le Saint George, who was a very famous classical musician. And we tend to think of classical music as just European. But he was born in Guadeloupe. He went off to France as a child. And he studied classical music. He was a great fencer. And he also was a great soldier. And we have this music belonging to him, which I'm going to share with you this morning. Some people refer to him as the Black Mozart. We are not doing that. We are just going to acknowledge him as Chevalier St. George. So, violin concerto in G minor, and we are going to listen now.

0: Yes, you've heard it from next door, Guadeloupe, our French connection, so French neighbor. And we heard Chevalier de Saint-Georges. And we know that there were a number of our people who were part of the London scene and who were very much involved in classical music. Additional to Chevalier, who was in France, you had Equiano, who we've spoken very much of, who played the French horn, and we have Ignatius Sancho, and there's Bridgetower, and a lot of others. So I'm sending you racing to find out about these people and their music, and to know that we were all part of that music scene. And also, I'm hoping that you would have been having a lovely cup of bush tea as you listen to that quietness of that music. So rise and shine. It's the cultural show, and it is Purumpum time. Our conversation this morning is with Kevin George of St. Helena. He's a volunteer here in history and archives at the Montserrat National Trust. So welcome, Mr. Kevin George.
1: Thank you. Thank you for having me.
0: Yes, yes, yes, yes. You're all smiles.
1: Yes.
0: So tell us about St. Helena. We know it's an overseas territory. We hear about it all the time, especially in reference to the big airport that was constructed there as we consider our access issues here. So tell us about St. Helena. Where is it? How big is it? And what's its population?
1: Okay, so St. Helena is, we will say, in the middle of the South Atlantic Ocean. It's about 1,200 miles from the African coast and about 1,800 miles from South America. It's 47 square miles, and our population is around 4,000. So very similar in a way to Montserrat.
0: Yes. Tell us about the weather.
1: Weather, yes. So we're subtropical, so here we find it very humid. We're a bit cooler, so textbook is from 15 degrees Celsius through to about 30, but we go down to about 12 and go up to about 32.
0: So it's a warm place.
1: Yes.
0: And do you have hurricanes? We're in the midst of a hurricane season here. Do you have hurricanes?
1: No, so we are also very fortunate. We are below the hurricane belt, so we don't have hurricanes. We do have, at the moment, we have strong winds, so we have delayed flights this time of the year. So we call August, we say August is scruffy August. So we always have a lot of rain, and before days, people didn't have shoes, so they would have a lot of mud in between their toes. So they call it scruffy August.
0: Okay, scruffy August, but we are saying that August is a big hurricane time. You're having scruffy August.
1: Yeah, so it's always a lot of rain. So our weather would start to change. July, August, September, October are our kind of winter periods, and then also through to November, and then we start to improve in December, and January, February would be our kind of hottest months.
0: We want to, you know, we are trying to picture this place way out there. And who are your nearest neighbors? And we want, you know,
1: okay,
0: what does it look like there? What's the architecture like and so forth?
1: Okay, so it's different to Montserrat. Montserrat has greenery to the water's edge. St. Helena was like that when it was discovered. But the Portuguese, so it was discovered in 1502, and the Portuguese released goats. So there were thousands of goats roaming freely on St. Helena. So they destroyed a lot of our vegetation. So we have a semi-desert perimeter with a very lush interior. So the interior is very lush, but yeah, on the outskirts, it's very barren.
0: I'm smiling about the goats.
1: Yes.
0: And so we would have loved to have as many goats.
1: Yes.
0: And but not to destroy the environment, though.
1: Yes. And now we don't have any more feral goats, really, and maybe just a small number. But we do have goats in the island, but they're all kept by owners.
0: You speak of the Portuguese coming to St. Helena. Was there an indigenous population?
1: No. So the island was discovered in 1502 by João Nova Castela, Portuguese navigator. And then the island was used as a stopping point. So as you came around the Cape of Good Hope, then it was a vital stopping point for all ships returning to the UK and Europe. So you had the Portuguese, you had the Spanish, you had the Dutch, and the English actually discovered the island or found the island in 1588.
0: Okay, it's interesting that you use the word discover with the Portuguese, but found by the English.
1: Yes, that's right, because...
0: What's the distinction you're trying to make?
1: For me, it is that the Portuguese actually discovered the island, and then, the English came and, kind of were guided towards St. Helena, actually, because I think they had captured a Spanish vessel and a Spanish pilot. Gave them guidance to the island.
0: And so St. Helena became a British colony when?
1: So that became a British, it was settled in 1659.
0: In 1659, so yes. So we always was 1632, so.
1: Yes, yes. And again, I think, yes. So it was settled by the English East India Company. So it was English, but the English East India Company actually settled and ran the island up until 1834.
0: Yes, I'm still trying to figure that one out. So the territory was English.
1: Yes.
0: The East India Company, you had an English East India Company.
1: Yes.
0: So that's the one, not
1: yes.
0: the Dutch.
1: No, not the Dutch. So actually, the Dutch also called it the island. So the island was discovered at various stages by different nationalities. But the Dutch did come. So the island was settled in 1659. In 1673, there was a Dutch invasion. And the Dutch held the island for about 6 months. And then the English recaptured. So we have two places that are named after the people that helped to recapture, and that was Munden and Kedgwin. So it was a two-pronged attack. Munden came head-on, and Kedgwin came from the rear.
0: Yes, okay. So it's, the history is very similar. You have captors and different European nations taking possession.
1: Yes.
0: How did that create, the way of life of the people of St. Helena?
1: So actually, it was only that one invasion, the Dutch invasion in 1673. What it actually did was it reinforced the need for the island to be fortified heavily. So over a lengthy period, the English East India Company fortified the island. So St. Helena was one of the most fortified spots in the world, given the area. So we have loads of coastal fortifications, and we also have one kind of inland fortification as well, a major one.
0: When you say fortification, here we know cannons and so
1: yes.
0: forth. Is it the same?
1: Yes, but many more fortifications. So if I just give you a feel of Jamestown, so they referred to them as curtain walls. So they put defenses right across the bays, valleys. In Jamestown, we had 79 guns just across Jamestown. That's besides all around the island. So that gives you a feel of the extent of the defenses on St. Helena.
0: Amazing. It's amazing. And architecture. Tell us about the architecture.
1: Yes. So Jamestown is nestled in the valley. It's referred to as Georgian. It's from the Georgian period. And so you have all of these houses that have grown from the bottom, from the settlements and the castle in Jamestown, and they've all grown up through the valley. So they're all from slightly different periods. Also, yes, it tells its own story. You also have different burial grounds that start from the bottom of town, and then they continue through to the top of town as well.
0: So your town has a top and it has a bottom.
1: Yes, that's right. So if anybody's ever looked at, if you go on Google Earth, and you've ever looked at Jamestown, you'll see how nestled it is in the valley. So our kind of threats are really from rock falls. So we have had major rock falls on San Lino that have actually killed individuals, sadly.
0: Is it a mountainous place at all? You speak of it being nestled, the town being nestled into a valley. Is it a mountainous place at all?
1: Yes. So we go from sea level and we go up to 820 meters to Diana's Peak, which is our highest point on the island. But yes, the San Lino rises out of the sea, so we have loads of cliff faces. So it's an ideal place, as we're all aware of, for keeping people in isolation.
0: We're going to come to that. You mentioned that your town could be described as a Georgian town.
1: Yes.
0: And that same description was given to Plymouth here in Muntsat. And we can ask the question as to whether this is just the type of towns that were built by the colonizers. But please give us a little insight into that description, Georgian. What does it mean?
1: So, yes, I would say the same as you described. It's from that era. In Jamestown as well, so the population was higher in previous generations, more in my dad's generation. And so you would have many, many people living in very confined houses in Jamestown as well. So you would have a lot of yards, and you would have all little places around the yard with different families. So a lot of the families were very close, and you also had, in a lot of cases, if it was a larger place, you would have a central cooking area, and that would be wood burning, and everybody would share and help each other out.
0: So you said wood burning?
1: Yes.
0: Okay.
1: So we still have quite a few people on San Lena would still have wood stoves and still use wood for cooking and everything.
0: All of this is very familiar, so far away, but yet so similar. Yes. And because you're so far away, I wouldn't imagine that there'll be much migration. From Muntsat, migration is a big thing, but you're so far away.
1: Yes.
0: How do you get there? How would you have gotten there before the big airport, which we are going to come to?
1: Yes. So we only could arrive on San Lena by ship. And so it was really an event and something that majority of us enjoyed. So we had our own ship built called the RMS St. Helena. It was actually, we looked at it as being part of us, and many of us still miss the RMS. And so, yes, it would take 5 days from Cape Town, South Africa, for us to get to St. Helena, so that gives you a feel of how far it is. And if we went to Ascension Island, our closest neighbor, that's 700 miles away, it would take 2 days. And then we also have Tristan da Cunha further south of us, and periodically we would call into Tristan da Cunha. In the later part, it would only be an annual visit to Tristan da Cunha. And Tristan would be, I would say, definitely one of the most isolated islands in the world.
0: Ah, so how did people migrate given that, you know, isolation?
1: Yes, so we are actually very similar with in relation to migration. A lot of our younger individuals have left the island and continue to do so. I also left at 17, almost 18, and I went to Ascension Island like many of us did. Ascension is a military island, and a lot of us worked. I didn't. I worked for Cable and Wireless. A lot of other people worked on a large American base. So many of us went to Ascension Island, and then after 1982, the Falkland Islands War, a lot of us had the opportunity to go down to the Falklands to work as well. So a lot of Saints migrate to Ascension on contract basis, to the Falklands on a contract basis, or some have established themselves in Stanley. And also we have a population like Montserrat in the UK as well. It's quite a large population as well.
0: So if you migrated, I would have thought, yes, you migrated because you wanted to improve yourself. But how do people make a living on St. Helena?
1: Okay, I'll just come to that. I just also started with migration was also South Africa. So during the older generation, they were able to migrate to South Africa. So a lot of Saints left. The island was very poor, so a lot of Saints left. My dad's family being one of the last, and that would have been in the late 1940s. Yes, so that's also another one area that people left and migrated to in quite huge numbers.
0: We're going to come back to the migration. How did people make a living on St. Helena?
1: Okay, so we are very similar in a way as well. We rely on aid. So we rely heavily on aid from the UK, being an overseas territory. One of the industries that we had was a flax industry. So New Zealand flax was introduced to the island, and we would have a number of different flax mills around the island. And we used to produce rope and string. And that went on to the 1960s, around 1966. And that was mainly exported to the UK and used in Royal Mail packaging.
0: That's interesting. That's very interesting. Probably we got some of that string right here in Montserrat.
1: Yes.
0: From St. Helena.
1: Probably so.
0: And you call yourself a saint.
1: Yes, that's correct. Yes, so we all refer to ourselves as saints, and it's like Montserratians, we're very proud of that. And so we kind of, our identity, because we were such a mixture of nationalities, so if you think about the East India Company, so we had people from India, we had people from the east coast of Africa, we had people from Madagascar, and they came around the tip of the Cape of Good Hope and came to St. Helena, so that's all part of our nationality. And also we had a huge military presence, so around 1811 we had around 1,250 military personnel on the island. So we had all of that mix, and plus we had Chinese laborers here, and yes, all different nationalities, and also obviously all from the west coast of Africa as well.
0: That's an interesting mix, and we'll come back to that. So you said that saints could be found, communities of saints could be found in the United Kingdom, they could be found in South Africa, and yes, where else?
1: So yeah, those would be the kind of core areas, but they say there's a saint in every part of the world. So I know, and we're only talking about very small numbers now. I know we have a few in Australia. We had a friend in Luxembourg. We have friends in Florida, in the U.S., and dotted throughout there. We also actually have one or two saints in the Caribbean. We met with one of our friends in Antigua. So, yes, we are kind of dotted all around the world, but concentrated more on Ascension, Falklands, and the UK, I would say. We also have a professor, Mr. Danyon, in Canada and some other saints here, but small numbers.
0: How do saints enjoy themselves?
1: Oh, yes, we definitely enjoy ourselves. So we always like to get together. So we have dances. So at the moment, before days you had community centers, so everybody would kind of get together and party in their district. After you had transportation, then everybody would gather more in Jamestown. And a Saturday night was the night that everybody got together. And that would be, believe me, just a real party. So you're just dancing and drinking and laughing and having loads of fun together. And it's still kind of where everybody gathers when you want to actually have a good time. But also we have bars in the outlying areas as well, which also have a very good vibe as well.
0: I know one of the vibes you've had is some Mansrat music.
1: Yes.
0: I understand. Definitely. Hot, hot, hot is popular there, as it is everywhere else in the world.
1: Definitely. We would be dancing to that at the discos.
0: But Saints love country and Western music, I understand.
1: Yes. So I think, so we have a lot of musical talent on the island. And yes, country and Western was kind of brought to the island from Saints traveling to Ascension and embarking with the Americans. So we had a huge American kind of music influence in the latter stages. So yes, country and Western, but we listen to everything else. We have a reggae, country and Western, pop, you name it. The DJs put together their own music. And if you're really into the discos and Selena, then you would go to Danny's place and he'll be up on his stage and have different DJs on different nights.
0: Okay, so this would be a great time for us to do a little thing musical. So Country Road, we're going to do Country Road. John Denver's, and I know if Saints are listening, they would love this, according to what you told me. So Country Road it is. It's the cultural show, and it's Purumpum time. And please call 1-664-491-7227, 491-9064, 496-2885 to join in the conversation that we are having with Mr. Kevin George about St. Helena. And yes, I am going to send birthday greetings also to Miss Urien White over there in the United Kingdom, and it's her birthday, and this comes from Dame and Family. So Country Road, Take Me Home by John Denver.

0: It is the cultural show and it's Purumpum time, and I am speaking to Mr. Kevin George of St. Helena. With all of these nationalities on St. Helena, food must be interesting.
1: We also have, I've listened to the food here as well, and we have some similarities. So we have plow, but you pronounce that differently as well here in Montserrat. So that's everything in one pot. And we normally will do that at home, but we also like to do that when we go out. So if we go to Rupert's, which is one of our only beaches that we have access to, then we'll cook a pot of plow. Or if we go diving and we're at Lemon Valley, then we'll do that as well. It's a nice smoky flavor when you actually do it on an open fire.
0: So you say plow, but it sounds to me like pilau.
1: Yes, so you pronounce it differently. So yeah, and I think the ingredients will be very, very similar. So we also have that. And then we also have, we say goat meat curry, but you actually, in other Caribbean islands, they pronounce it differently, so it's very similar as well. And black puddings as well, so we actually do that as well. We have like pig trotter soup and tripe soup as well, and so yes, we make use of everything. There's one of our main dishes would be fish cakes. So fish cakes is one of our main dishes, and you can have that with rice, you can have it with whatever you want, we can have it on a roll, and that's extremely nice. And also we have we do poke mince, which is the inner gut of tuna or wahoo. And we actually scrape that and boil it. And then we'll actually do that down with onions and all of your herbs. Some people put potato in there. And so, yes, we have our own dishes as well.
0: Did you say that it's the innards of the wahoo that you use for this?
1: Yes. The actual gut itself, yes. So we actually use it, and that's one of our dishes. We call it poke mince.
0: Okay.
1: So again, a lot of the, even with our curry, we actually put potato in our curry as well. So a lot of it was also from all the different nationalities that have all come together on St. Helena. And also the families were so poor, so you would puts like potato in to boost it up. You know, you probably didn't have enough fish or enough meat, and so you needed to feed large families at the time. So you would always have food that was filling for the family.
0: A lot of it sound very similar.
1: Yes.
0: As a matter of survival.
1: Yes, exactly. Uh-huh. Yes.
0: And so we are going to look at other things that we have in common. Because St. Helena has links with slavery. And so could you tell us those links, please?
1: Yes, okay. So we talked previously about the East African coast. So we had slavery. So we have the Indian side of things. They were mainly brought, as far as I'm aware, they were Lascars in relation to boating. So a lot of Indians came to St. Helena to utilize those skills. We had slavery from the east coast of Africa, which was earlier on in our history, and also from Madagascar. And then in the early 1800s, we had the Chinese laborers. So we had over 600 Chinese laborers that came to the island. So we had them on the island as well. And then we come to the west coast of Africa. And that's when we had very large numbers that passed through St. Helena, and some remained from the west coast of Africa. So that is actually quite a very important part of our history.
0: So the slave ships came to St. Helena. It was a stopping off point, was it?
1: No, actually, the slave ships would actually bypass St. Helena. So what happened when slavery was abolished in 1834, you had a naval base established on St. Helena, so that was around 1839. So you had a naval base established on St. Helena, and they would go out and intercept ships still dealing in slave trade from the west coast of Africa. And then those captured vessels, yes, were brought to St. Helena. And we had large numbers that came to St. Helena. It ended up being 26,000 plus. And we have one of the largest burial sites on St. Helena, believed to be around 8,000 people are buried on St. Helena.
0: And that's because they became sick on the slave ships and were brought into St. Helena.
1: Yes. We were all aware of the atrocious conditions on board the vessels. And yes, so because the ship was captured, a lot of people were dying. And therefore, when they brought to St. Helena, some survived and some didn't. So that's why we have such a large burial site there. So if you kind of look at the figures and you just think about just to St. Helena, we're looking at the numbers that we're talking about, almost one-third had perished on their journey. So yes, it's very sad. And it's majority are buried in Rupert's. There were some that are buried first in Lemon Valley. But yes, it's very very surreal. When you go to Rupert's and you know the history, then you feel their presence.
0: And we mentioned earlier that you have a very big airport there, and there's a connection. We're interested in the airport because we have access issues here.
1: Yes.
0: But there's a connection between the construction of that airport and the slave burial ground that you've mentioned as one of the largest of its kind in the world.
1: Yes. Yeah. So, yes, for the airport, they had to construct a haul road first. So Rupert's Valley was used for landing all of the needed equipment for the airport. And so to get out to Prosperous Bay, they actually had to go through the burial ground, through the edge of the burial ground. And 325 remains were exhumed from that area. I personally did go to that site, and it was very touching when the archaeologists were there as well. So yes, 325 remains were exhumed from that area, and they've now been reburied in Rupert's, respectfully.
0: Yes, that's quite an experience you had. And
1: yes.
0: Thank you very much for sharing that with us. And it's making us want to go down to St. Helena to be in the same space as some of these really important historical experiences happened. I saw a documentary of some... this was just before emancipation, or it might just be just after, a ship that came out of West Africa came into St. Helena with some boys under 15, and they were brought to Trinidad, which then makes a link between Trinidad and St. Helena.
1: Yes, so there is a link with that. So from those liberated Africans, 500 remained, just over 500 remained on St. Helena. So they're part of us. And then the majority of the remainder of those individuals were then brought on to the Caribbean. So yes, Guyana, Jamaica, I think St. Lucia, and other islands in the Caribbean. So there is a link. So they would have known about St. Helena, and they would have spent different periods on the island. Some would have transited through quite quickly. Some would have spent quite a lengthy period there, so would have had a connection. Just to also say that we have some houses and individuals that I'm certain are our direct descendants from that era. And they, for me, there's a connection. So they stayed in Rupert's because their loved ones were close.
0: And then, of course, we have another Caribbean connection with St. Helena. And Napoleon, who we know, married a Caribbean woman,
1: yes.
0: Josephine. He was exiled to St. Helena.
1: Yes, that's correct. So Napoleon was exiled to St. Helena, 1815 to 1821. Napoleon did not enjoy St. Helena. obviously because he was so isolated and the chances of escape were extremely slim. So actually, Ascension Island was also fortified at that time. So they were really serious about keeping him on St. Helena and also Tristan da Cunha. So both of those islands were kind of fortified and Tristan being settled around that time. And yes, that's kind of and all of our history is important, but the Napoleonic side of it is more well known around the world.
0: Apparently, some saints joined up with Napoleon. I understand that they were quite supportive.
1: We had the Balcom family. So when Napoleon arrived, he spent one night in Porteous House in Jamestown, and then he spent about 2 months at the Briars with the Balcom family. And he became very friendly with them, and he enjoyed the Briars. It's a very nice area. And he got friendly with the daughter, Betsy Balcom. And, they were great friends. And then he then moved on to Longwood House, and he did not enjoy Longwood. Longwood is a different area. It's quite windswept. And, he did not enjoy his time there.
0: Yes, so Napoleon, have you had any other, political prisoners on St. Helena?
1: Yes, it's been throughout the years because of its isolation. One definitely would be Chief Danazulu and his entourage. They came to the island in 1890, and he remained there for 7 years. He was actually supposed to be there for 10 years, but he was released early, and he was there from 1890 to 1897. And he was there with two of his uncles and his entourage, and we actually have, they left their mark, so we actually have some direct descendants on St. Helena from Chief Danazulu as well.
0: Yeah, what an interesting history you've had. And We're at the end of our conversation now. Is there anything additional that you want to tell us about St. Helena?
1: It was just in relation to prisoners. We also had 1900 to 1902. We had around 6,000 Boer prisoners on St. Helena. So that's another major part of our history. So we have the Boer side of things as well. So yes, it's another aspect of our history. And there's many more aspects of it as well.
0: We have a picture of St. Helena as an island prison, but I know that there's a lot more to St. Helena than that. Do you have a carnival?
1: We actually have a carnival is more for a Christmas light show. So that's kind of the start to Christmas celebrations. So that would be like a carnival. Everybody gets together, cars are all lit up, people have lights all around them, and they dance down the street. So we have a lot of saints similar to Montserrat that want to come home for that event and for Christmas. And so numbers increase quite dramatically over the Christmas period. And then we also have, I think it's every 2 years, there's also a carnival linked to cancer awareness as well.
0: So, again, some things in common, and I haven't asked you why you're here, Why do we have a saint on Montserrat? Or when the saints came marching in, why do we have a saint on Montserrat?
1: Yes, so I came here accompanying my wife. We'll know Joey now at the Bank of Montserrat. She's the manager. And I came with my wife. We always support each other. And I'd like to say thank you to the Montserrat National Trust and for having me. And I really enjoy working with you all and learning so much more about Montserrat.
0: So tell me, what are you doing with the Montserrat National Trust?
1: So with the Montserrat National Trust, I've been working with Mrs. Francis on the Sugar Mill project out at Richmond Hill. And so Mrs. Francis is so knowledgeable about the island. She sent me a lot of information. I compiled it. And then we've printed banners and we've installed some of them out at the sugar mill, and also helped to create a map of Plymouth by georeferencing old maps, so that individuals, when they actually go out to the sugar mill, they can see where the building was, and we have a number scheme that is linked to that. So you can look at a building as number one as an example, and you then look at your banner, which has a number one and gives you that information.
0: Thank you very much for coming to the cultural show and telling us about St. Helena. At least we now know that they're different types of saints.
1: Yes, that's right. Yeah, we are so, exactly, we're all so different. Yes, I'll show you a photograph after, and I think it'll explain it all.
0: Yes, so it's the cultural show and it's Purim Pum time, and we've been talking to Mr. Kevin George about St. Helena. If you want to join the conversation, if you want to ask him a question or two, you can call 1-664-491-7227, 491-9064, 496-2885. Yes, to join in that conversation. While we're doing that, yes, good morning. It is the cultural show, Purim Pum time.
2: Dr. Barnes, good morning.
0: Good morning.
2: Good morning.
1: Morning.
2: Your best, Mr. Kevin George.
0: Yes.
2: Yes. Lovely, good morning. And all your listeners, Dr. Barnes. Mr. George, you hear me good?
1: Yes, I can hear you.
2: Right. When Dr. Barnes, let me ask about the... like, why the people living back then, and I'm so quite clear, you say, you know, just like we get aid from England and so forth and so forth. But we believe, well, what we want from you is like, back in the mansion then, how we used to plant like cotton, how we used to do the lime juice, you know. And then, you know, the older folks used to have their little backyard garden, you know, that they ease away from going to the shop and so forth and so. So something like that, you can compare St. Helena with something like that for me. And then you can hold the thought there. And Dr. Barnes, Mr. George, come on. The Sek and the Bo, that's how we used to call my great grandmother, Emilica. Sek. Or bo, you know?
0: Yes.
2: Yes. You use one word. Or bo, you know?
0: Yes.
2: Yes. You use one word for

0: came to be. And, you know, so how you do, Bo? Yeah, you still there? We've lost him. So our caller wants to find out if, like us, you mentioned the flax industry.
1: Yes.
0: So probably you could explain what flax is, and also was there any other agricultural production?
1: Okay. So yeah, flax. So you strip it and you extract the fibers, and then you actually feed those fibers through, and then you produce your rope and string.
0: But do you plant flax?
1: Yes, flax.
0: So that's what caller is trying to get at.
1: Flax was planted. So it's introduced to the island, and it actually coats a lot of our central peaks. And so we've actually had a program where they've been trying to dig out a lot of the flax and reintroduce endemic plants. Yes, so we had that. The flax industry would be our main industry. We didn't have, like you had here, the cotton and lime and everything. So farming, we do have, similar to here, it wouldn't be large farms, but we have farming land mainly in the Longwood area to produce locally. And also we have cattle, so we have grazing land, quite reasonable amounts of grazing land. So we have cattle owners there, and we also have sheep. So we produce, I would say, the majority of our own beef, but we're always looking for, obviously, for mutton and goat meat as well, because that was a lot of more people kind of looked after animals previously, and now because of the younger generations, then you find a lot of that is starting to die out as well. So, yes. But we also import a lot of food stuff, just like Montserrat. So we import, we have a ship that calls on a monthly basis and brings produce to the island. And the cost is also high on the island. So the local wages are low and the cost of living is high. So that's also part of the contributing factor to people leaving the island as well.
0: So we've lost our caller, but I'm sure that he's listening, and I know he's a farmer.
1: Yes.
0: And I know that's one of the reasons he was asking that question. And flax is not familiar to us.
1: Yes.
0: And so your explanation of the rope that is the product.
1: Yes.
0: We know about the rope, but it's important for us also to know that it all originated from a plant.
1: That's right.
0: Product of a plant.
1: And so you would have, people would have to get up really early when they were barking for the mill owners, which mainly were Solomons and Thorpes, and they would have to get to work very early, and yes, they would have to bundle up so many bundles they had to get ready in a day, and they would load those onto donkeys and bring them down to the mills. So it was a very hard life. And yes, we have lots of flax here now, but we are not utilizing it. The flax industry collapsed because of synthetics. So when synthetics were introduced, then the requirement for that type of rope that we produced from flax, which was natural, was not required any longer.
0: We're getting flaxseed in the supermarkets now, and it's regarded as one of a big health thing. Is flax in your diet?
1: No, not really. You know, I've also noticed, you know, traveling abroad about the flaxseed and its benefits. I think we need to be looking at that as well. Yes, and I think actually synthetics are now starting to, you know, kind of have their expiry date now. So actually, we might be hopefully reintroducing flax at some stage as well. We do have Shape, which is a company that does and makes all different items from flax as well. So we do utilize that.
0: So thank you, caller. And that was a very important question.
1: Yes.
0: And so we're down to the end of our time together here on the Cultural Show. And you've certainly shared with us a lot about life on St. Helena. So for us, it's no longer

0: decent place, and we could see where we have things in common because we have a common colonizer, we have common history in terms of the history of slavery and St. Helena's part in all of that, and of course Napoleon. Yes. Napoleon links the world, and so we are very thankful that you have come to have this conversation with us this morning. There's a caller. Good morning. It's Parum from time.
1: Yes, Dr. Van. Said something that very interesting. So me for clicking about the people. He said that he will load up the donkeys.
0: Yes.
1: So Dr. Van's kind of man, the packing and so forth. And you want to find out if donkey is still in St. Helena.
0: He wants to know if the donkeys are still there. We got rid of, some of ours were taken out of Montserrat when the volcano erupted. And so he wants to know if they are still there and what sort of use are they being put to now that they are not involved in the flax industry.
2: Yes, so we still have donkeys on Ireland. We used to have donkeys that were owned by the agricultural department, used for forestry work, you know, getting wood from the forest, and for the flax industry. A lot of those kind of working donkeys are no longer existing on the island. We do have still some private individuals that have donkeys, and you'll see them walking the roads with their feed for their animals. So we still have that, and we also have a wild population. So we have a wild population of donkeys. So we don't have large numbers any longer, but the wild population, off the top of my head, you'd be probably looking at about 20 to 30 wild donkeys on the island. And we have a little donkey sanctuary with about 3 or 4 donkeys. So yes, once they introduced tractors and everything like that, then the donkeys weren't required any longer, but we do have a wild population and a small donkey sanctuary. And some private, very few, but some have their private donkeys as well.
0: Thank you for that question, caller. Have you ever been on a donkey? Have you ever ridden one?
2: Yes, I have. You know, they used to have when they had like shows, agricultural shows. So we used to have that on the island, where they would set up stalls, and everybody would bring their produce and animals to Francis Plain. And then you would have donkey rides. And so, yes, I have ridden it in that way. But I'm not very good at riding donkey.
0: I'm smiling because as children, they said, for the young ones, the colts, the young donkeys, you should never try to ride them. And I tried to. And I learned why not, you know. I got thrown quite a distance and thrown into prickles, into cushion. It could have been worse than that.
2: Yes.
0: Were children told the same thing?
2: Yeah, exactly. Just to say, we also had a lot of horses. Remember having a military presence here with loads of horses on the island. But sadly, we don't have any more now. So it would be, I think the last horse was around 1985, was when the last horse on the island passed away. Yeah.
0: I think we might have one or two horses left here.
2: Yes,
0: I've seen some. They're very few. They're very few here. Yeah. So, St. Helena, I'm going to have to go down, and I'm thinking other listeners want to go and have a peep at this place.
2: Definitely.
0: And so we are very happy to have you here. And we come from places, two places that are isolated and harsh to live on. Yeah. But we love our places.
2: Exactly.
0: Our places.
2: There's no place like home.
0: There's no place like home.
2: Your heart is, you know?
0: Yes. I should play When the Saints Go Marching In, but Dolly Parton left us recently, and I think I will always love you, you know, because we love Montserrat and you love St. Helena.
2: Yes,
0: I think that
2: definitely
0: would do. Yes. So, Dolly Parton, I will always love you.
2: Thank you.
0: Thank you very much.
3: Thank you.
2: Thank you.
3: Sorry about that noise. I was trying to get in place here. Thank you.

treat you kind, and I hope that you have all you ever dreamed of. Oh, I do wish you joy.

Yes, the late Dolly Parton, and we always associate that song with Whitney Houston, but apparently it was hers originally. And we are saying thanks again to Mr. Kevin George for chatting with us this morning. And we now know that there are saints beyond the saints that we knew, the people of St. Helena. Saints, they are. It's the cultural show, and it is Purum Pum time. Thank you for listening, and your participation is very important. And we are reminding you that we are a wonderful people, and there's more goodness around us than we can ever imagine. And I know that you're listening, and we had one person who sent in by text to tell us that wellness begins with going back to growing and eating our local foods. And that is so true. And we are encouraging as many people as possible to do that, just as we are encouraging people to join in the walk for wellness next week. And yes, we must eat well and exercise well. And our texter said, then we will live well. Keep off the processed foods. That's what he said. And that same person wrote in to comment on the presence of French and English and Dutch and Spanish in our language. Yes, you are absolutely right. These were the languages of colonialism at the time. And all people adapted to those languages and created a language of their own. That is why we have the Montserrat language that we have. And he said, imagine how we would have developed without these influences. Yes, we could only imagine, but we know that we are, not only are we a wonderful people, but we are a very creative people. We are more creative than we can imagine. And through the power of the Most High, we move forward in love. And so here we are. And again, with Marcia Griffith, who reminds us that we must always cherish our history and our heritage. She didn't say that. I'm putting that there in because she said she will always sing. And I'm saying that I will always cherish the heritage of Montserrat. So here we go, Marcia Griffiths.

Yes, I shall sing as long as I live. As long as I live, we are going to be chatting, having these conversations about culture and heritage. This is the cultural show, Purum Pum Time with Klaus Barnes. Thank you for listening and participating. Reminding you that Purum Pum is the sound of our heartbeat. It is the Montserrat spirit pulsating with indelible power, as sung by the Right Honorable Justin Hero Castle in String Band Jam.

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Mighty Monarch. Sweet the Sound of Music. Frankie McIntosh and the Equitables behind this one, huh? ZJB Radio on this Saturday morning as we pledge to be good citizens, good citizens, huh? Folks, this is where we're going to say goodbye for today. 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
2: MCRS, keeping you informed, joins you here on ZJB Radio with myself, Rochelle, alongside Little May. In today's edition of MCRS, keeping you informed, we have a program for you that will highlight the procedures needed to enter Montserrat via a yacht or pleasure craft. Today, Little May will inform you of the following. 1. How long a clearance will be valid for, and what a master or agent will need to do if they are extending their time beyond the stipulated 72 hours in Montserrat waters. 2. The legal port of entry via sea. 3. The clearance system used. 4. The authorities involved. 5. The after-hour fees that will be applicable. Plus 6. A fully covered frequently asked questions in relation to yachties.
3: Thank you, Rochelle. The clearance process for a yacht or pleasure craft will generally involve notifying customs at least 24 hours prior to arrival. This is outlined in the Customs Control and Management Act, Cap 17.04, Section 24. Arrival notification must be completed using the clearance system SailClear. The site address is www.sailclear.com. It is important to note that there is an annual fee to utilize the SailClear system. This payment is processed on the same website. The master or agent will be required to enter all information in relation to the vessel, that is, the crew and passengers on board, ship stores to include crew and passenger effects, spirits, wines, and tobacco and cigar amount, and if any, whether there are weapons, ammunition, and or animals on board. Once all of this information is entered correctly, an arrival notification needs to be submitted via SailClear in order for the master or agent can present to a customs officer an inbound notification number. When arriving into Montserrat waters, a yacht must seek berthing instructions from the Montserrat Port Authority using the call sign Montserrat Port on VHF channel 16. This is to be done before proceeding to embark via the Little Bay jetty. Port Little Bay is the only port of entry permitted for embarking and or disembarking via sea. The Montserrat Port Authority will also provide instructions where to dock your tender. The master or an agent for the vessel will enter at the customer service area located at the main building of the Montserrat Port Authority. Here, they must present to the Montserrat Customs Officer the clearance certificate from the last port of call and all passports of all crew and passengers along with the inbound notification number. The customs officer will verify that the submitted information is correct before requesting that the master or agent proceeds to the Port Authority cashier or, if after hours, Montserrat Port Authority security officials to request a port clearance and pay port dues. When the port dues and the port clearance has been paid, return to the customs officer and give to the customs officer the port clearance. You will both then proceed to sign your clearance certificates. There will be four copies to sign: the master's copy, customs copy, immigration copies, and the Montserrat Port Authority copy. The customs officer will issue the master's copy to the master or agent, informing you that the clearance will be valid for 72 hours and that the clearance has been issued for both inbound and outbound.
2: You've joined MCRS, keeping you informed here on ZJB Radio. We have received many questions regarding our topic today, the clearance procedure for yachts and pleasure craft. Little May will cover these for you in our frequently asked question. Our first question today, Lilime, is what is the procedure for a yacht who overstays or plans to stay longer than the stipulated 72 hours?
3: If, for instance, a yacht arrives and the master or agent states that they plan to stay longer than the 72 hours, they will only be issued with an inbound clearance. Once the departure date has been provided, the master or agent will be informed to return to the customs office at the Muscat Port Authority for an outbound clearance. The outbound clearance can be either issued the day before departure or on the day of departure. The master or agent will also be informed if any after-hour fees will be payable. The master or agent must complete an outbound notification using SailClear and provide the notification number to the customs officer who will issue the outbound clearance. This outbound clearance will only be valid for 24 hours. In another example, where that a yacht has already been issued with an inbound and outbound clearance, the master or agent will need to submit a new outbound notification via SailClear, present the original clearance issued by Muscat Customs, as well as present the new outbound notification number to the customs officer who will assist in the issuance of the new outbound clearance.
2: 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Our next question today, as we cover the topic of yacht or pleasure craft clearances here on MCRS Keeping You Informed, asks, I have tried using SailClear on my vessel, but have no luck. What can I do when I arrive in Montserrat?
3: A SailClear kiosk is available for your use, and this is located at the Montserrat Port Authority main building. A master or their agent can use this kiosk to complete the inbound or outbound notification for Montserrat or any other island in the region who uses SailClear.
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2: How can a yacht or pleasure craft refill with water?
3: The master or agent for the vessel can request a water refilling needs with the Muscat Port Authority Operations Department. If this request is received out of hours, the master or agent will request through the Muscat Port Authority security personnel. Their standard fee is $75 per 1,000 gallons.
2: Our next question, Lily May. I have stayed at Port Little Bay. However, the sea conditions got a little rough during my stay. I found that going further south has calmer seas, but during my stay there, the marine unit inquired about my cruising permit, or as they stated, permission to proceed coastwise. What should I have done, as I have no documentation to show that I received cruising permission from customs?
3: To receive permission to proceed coastwise, you must indicate this to the customs officer when you are entering and clearing. This request will ensure that approval to proceed coastwise can be added onto your documentation and that officials know your location. You can find a map where you can moor your yacht or pleasure craft within the Sail Clear kiosk and also on the Muscat Port Authority website, https://mpa.ms/safety-and-security. Please note, permission to proceed coastwise does not authorize you, crew, or any passengers of your yacht or pleasure craft to come ashore. The only customs approved port of entry via sea is Port Little Bay, and as stipulated in the Immigration Act Cap 13.01, as at 1st January 2019, Section 16.1, no person shall enter or leave Muscat by sea or air except at a port of entry. Plus, Section 43, any person guilty of an offence against this Act, for which no express penalty is provided, shall be liable on summary conviction to a fine of $1,000 or to imprisonment for a term of 6 months. And in any case in which the offender has contravened or failed to comply with Section 16.1, 2, or 3, proceedings may, notwithstanding anything to the contrary in any other law, be brought at any time.
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3: 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You can also find the charges for bus fares and taxi tours and vehicle rentals.
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3: To verify if you need a visa to enter Muscat, please visit https://www.immigration.ms. With this portal, you can pre-check if one is required. Simply enter your nationality and country of residence. If, in the case you do need to apply for a visa, the application must be completed online at least 24 hours ahead of approval. Fees apply. Once your approval is successful, please present your MOVA number to the customs officer who will be processing the clearance.
2: Staying with immigration, Lily May, this question asks, I have a passenger on board and they plan to sleep at a hotel and leave on a flight. What will I ensure they do prior to arrival?
3: In a situation that a passenger plans to sleep on the island of Muscat and not on board your yacht or pleasure craft, the master or agent must inform the immigration department at least 72 hours of the date and time the vessel will be arriving in the waters of Muscat. This will ensure that an immigration officer will be present to process the passenger at the Muscat Port Authority compound. The information can be sent via email to immigration@gov.ms. The passenger must complete an online immigration/customs declaration form. This can be accessed through https://www.travelmansurat.gov.ms.
2: Lily May, I have our last question today as we cover the topic of yachts, pleasure craft, and the clearance process, and it is, how much are the after-hour fees in relation to a yacht or pleasure craft arriving in Montserrat?
3: As per SRNO 34 of 2013, if a yacht, pleasure craft, or vessel arrives out of working hours, the fees are as follows. Weekdays, attending to yachts or pleasure crafts with a total of 8 passengers and crew, $50. $60 applies if more than 8 passengers are on board. Weekdays, attending on vessels, receiving cargo, passengers and baggage, receiving and shipping passengers or cargo, examining cargo at the port or any other place, $60. Saturdays, Sundays and public holidays, attending to yachts or pleasure crafts with a total of 8 passengers and crew, $60. $75 applies if more than 8 passengers are on board. Saturdays, Sundays and public holidays, attending on vessels, receiving cargo, passengers and baggage, receiving and shipping passengers or cargo, examining cargo at the port or any other place, $75. All fees mentioned has a minimum charge for 2 hours in respect of the service provided by each officer attended. To know the public holidays for Montserrat, you can type into your search engine Montserrat public holidays followed by the year, and you should be provided with a list of all the planned holidays in Montserrat.
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1: Hello, parents. Hello, boys and girls. Welcome to Adventures with Donami. I am Greta, your writer and narrator. Today's episode is entitled Tired But Not Bored. 2 weeks into summer vacation, Donami sang one tune each day. I am so bored, I am so bored, I am so bored, and there is nothing to do. It didn't matter what Mommy, Uncle Richard or Charles had her occupied with. Within the next hour, she was bored. And when Mommy would ask, "Are you tired, Donami?" Oh, she would answer, "Not at all." And with that, the three decided to put their heads together to think of something that would hold Donami's interest. Donami likes helping out the elderly. Why don't we sign her up for voluntary work for the next 2 weeks? She likes animals. How about have her volunteer at the animal shelter? And Mommy too had an opinion. How about Donami helping Pastor on his farm? On Pastor's farm? I don't think so, Mom, Charles said. The pigs are huge and Donami would be psyched out. I don't think Donami would mind. Donami loves animals and Donami is spontaneous. Well, we'll tell her about our idea and see what she chooses. The Wallace family waited for Donami to come down to breakfast. She ate heartily and she enjoyed every bite. She helped Mommy to tidy up the kitchen, straighten up the living room, and chose to do the dining room all by herself. They waited for the moment when Donami would say that she was bored, so that they would sit her down in the living room and give her an option as to her choice, her not bored activity for summer. But unfortunately for them, on that day, Donami never complained about being bored. She went through the entire day being quite helpful, whether it was in the house, in the backyard, or in the garden. She helped the entire family, Mommy, Charles, and Uncle Richard. And even when Mr. Samuel came up, she was all prepared for the garden. Her green boots were on. She had on a huge straw hat and she carried the basket. They worked in the garden. They weeded the carrots and the lettuce. They harvested some tomatoes and Mr. Samuel took some hands from the green planting. Are you not going to cut the bunch, Mr. Samuel? Donami asked him. It is not necessary, Miss Donami, he told her. Just what Mrs. Wallace needs and the rest she wants to have them ripe. So next week, God's willing, we would harvest the entire bunch. Okay, Donami responded uninterestedly. And anything else we can do, Mr. Samuel? Donami asked him. Of course, Miss Donami. There are lots that we can do. We could harvest some spinach and also some cucumbers. We could pick some avocado pears and put them in the shed for ripening. And we could also... All right, Mr. Samuel, Donami said to him. We are not going to do everything that there is to be done in the garden today. Why, Miss Donami? Mr. Samuel said to her. I thought that you wanted to do everything in the garden. Just thinking about it makes me so tired. And when Mr. Samuel turned to look at her, she seemed tired. Well, Lady Donami, Mr. Samuel said to her, let's collect the produce and go in now. And this was music to Donami's ears. Oh, will you carry everything, Mr. Samuel? I'll take in some, Donami, and come back a second time. Are you sure, Mr. Samuel? She asked him with another yawn. I could carry something for you, she said, yawning again. Let's go, Mr. Samuel said to her. You seem really tired. Mommy opened the front door and gave them some water. Another glass, please, Mommy, she said, and Mommy bid her request. I think I'll have a shower, she said to Mommy. Mr. Samuel, she said, turning to him, I had a good day. I didn't even realize that we had done so much. Mr. Samuel gave her a soulless salute, and she did the same. She yawned again and went upstairs. Mr. Samuel went back to the garden to collect the rest of the produce and to do some more weeding. Mommy heard the shower running, collect the rest of the produce and to do some more weeding. Mommy heard the shower running from Donna Mae's bedroom. She set a plate.

0: any intentions of sleeping, but she did not come to the table. Mommy laid the items from her hand at the corner desk. She fixed Donami more comfortable. "Oh, Mommy," she said between sleep and yawn. "Oh, I'm so tired. I will come down to eat, but I just need a little rest." "Yes, my love," Mommy said. "But how about some juice for energy?" Donami yawned. "Oh, no thanks, Mommy. I just need to rest. No need for energy to rest." She lifted her both arms and Mommy went in for a hug and kissed her forehead. She mumbled something. Mommy did not understand, but she did not question it any further. She took the plate and the glass back to the kitchen. Uncle Richard and Charles were already seated. "Donami isn't coming down?" Uncle Richard asked. "Didn't seem like she had anything to eat," Charles said. "She didn't drink anything either," Mommy informed them. "She was tired." At that time of day, both Uncle Richard and Charles said together, "She was in the garden with Mr. Samuel and the sun was out. They did a bit of work." "Are you serious?" Charles asked with a laugh. "Indeed," Mommy said. "So how about our plans? Where do we stand?" "Well, since she has that choice, but on the days when Mr. Samuel is here, we have no worries." Donami slept much longer than the family expected. She came down, had a meal, and a conversation with them. "Choose," they all told her.
1: Well, I will do 2 days with Mr. Samuel in the garden and 1 day on the farm with Pastor and half a day at the animal shelter and another half day at the home for the elderly."
0: "Are you sure that you are up to all this?" Uncle Richard asked her.
1: "Oh, yeah," she said casually. "It will leave me with enough time for rest."
0: "No time to be bored, Donami?" Charles asked her.
1: "Bored,"
0: she said with a yawn.
1: I think I'll have a rest now."
2: Adventures with Donami, a series of short stories created by Greta Henry.

0: a series of short stories created by Greta Henry.
1: Hello, boys and girls. Welcome to Adventures with Tonemi. I am Greta, your writer and narrator. Today's episode is entitled Fun with the Elderly. It was Saturday, and Tonemi had looked forward to this day of the week more than any other. This was the day that she would be doing voluntary service at the home for the aged. Any idea what it involves, Tonemi? Uncle Richard asked her.
2: Oh, my activities are packed, Uncle Richard. Entertaining and games, reading, crossword puzzles, distributing snacks, drawing. There will be so much to do.
1: Will you be taking anything along, Tonemi? Charles asked her.
2: Mommy gave me permission to have that huge watermelon, and Mr. Samuel had harvested it yesterday, and some ripe avocado pears and some ripe pawpaw.
1: Loads of fruits, Uncle Richard said. That's a great idea. And how long will you be gone, Tonemi? Charles asked her.
2: Just about 4 or 5 hours.
1: And within the next half hour, Uncle Richard had packed a brown cardboard box in the back of the Jeep with the fruits. Tonemi had her backpack on her back with her crossword puzzle book, a picture book, and her church songbook.
2: Why the church songbook, Tonemi? Charles asked her. Because, Charles,

0: She said to him, "They are elderly people and they like singing church songs." "How would you know that, Donome?" Charles had another question even before Donome had finished answering the first one. "Ah, Charles, it is automatic. These are the songs that they have learned, and they knew it since they were young, and they know all the words, and these songs bring them comfort, and they remember them best." "You know so much about them, eh, Donome?" "Well, Charles, I do see them in church, you know." "Can we leave now, Uncle Richard?" Donome asked. "As it is my first time, I don't want to be late."
1: Aye, Captain Donome," Uncle Richard responded. "We will be on our way." And since it was a free day for Uncle Richard, he decided that he would too volunteer. Donome smiled. They drove through the gate and parked underneath one of the huge trees towards the side of the building. Coming out of the jeep, she noted that Chris and his mom were there. Cindy was there too. Her uncle also came as a volunteer. Her friends waved to her and they came over to the jeep.
0: "Woo-hoo! What a surprise," Donome said after loads of hugging. The three laughed among themselves. The adults carried the fruits in.
2: "I come here every week," Cindy said to Donome.
0: "Every week?" Charles asked her.
2: "Yes, my granny is here and we visit her every Saturday."
0: "Well, I come once a month," Chris said. "I like playing cards with the gentlemen. I believe that sometimes they let me win."
2: Well, Chris, I believe that they let you win all the time because I know that you can't play cards."
0: The children went in and Donome was introduced to Sister Cynthia, who ran the home.
3: "It is very nice to meet you, Donome," she said to her. "Mr. Wallace is one of our patrons. He sees to it that we are kept afloat."
0: Donome shook hands and she was very courteous. Sister Cynthia took her backpack while Donome washed her hands. "Let's get you introduced and then we will decide what you are going to do first." Donome was quite surprised when the doors opened after the corridor. The place was very neat. It was beautiful. Donome wowed at it. She smiled.
2: I like it here," she whispered. "The place is so beautiful."
0: She looked around and was quite fascinated. The residents were very polite and they referred to Donome as young Miss Wallace. Everyone knew Uncle Richard. They referred to him as Mr. Wallace and he was with everyone. 1 minute he was sharing the fruit, another minute he was at the domino table, then singing and entertaining. He was all over the place. They just seemed not able to get enough of him. He called Donome.
1: "Come sing with us, Donome," he said to her.
2: I don't know what to sing, Uncle Richard," she said, suddenly turning shy.
0: "How about the hymn book you took from home, Donome? I'm quite sure you know something from it." Sister Cynthia went to get Donome's backpack and Cindy waved at her. Cindy was seated beside her grandmother who was holding onto a songbook. The rest of the residents were holding onto their songbooks too.
1: "It is hymns day," Cindy said to her.
0: "Any favorites?" Uncle Richard asked. "There were calls for the old rugged cross." That was one of Donome's favorite hymns. "Power in the blood" and "Nothing but the blood of Jesus." Hymns that Donome herself knew too very well.
2: Do I have to sing all by myself, Uncle Richard?" Donome asked him.
0: "I just won't allow it." There was a familiar voice that responded and Donome knew that voice so very well. It was Brother Edward.
2: "Brother Edward," she said when she saw him. You are here, but I didn't see you when I came in.
0: I was in the yard when you came, Donome."
2: I don't understand, Brother Edward. Why are you here? Because you have your own home and I see you go home every Sunday after service. So why are you here?"
0: Donome asked these questions both confused and innocently.
1: "I live alone, Donome," he said to her. "My son works close by. So in the morning before going to work, he drops me off here
3: where there are a lot of people who are my age group. We spend the day together doing the things that we love. And at the end of the day, before going home, he picks me up.
0: Wow. This is a very good idea, Brother Edward. I can't even imagine what it feels like to be at home all by yourself just for an entire day.
3: Well, Donna May, there are several of us who come in here just for the day. We have recreation and we do other things. Ready, you two? Uncle Richard asked.
0: We are ready, Uncle Richard. We are ready, everyone.
3: And so they sang the old rugged cross. And Donna May sang. Even when the song was over and everyone had stopped, a very happy Donna May continued singing.
0: I'll exchange it someday. I'll exchange it someday. I'll exchange it someday for a crown.
3: It was the applause that had her realize that everyone else had stopped singing. Little Miss Wallace, Sister Cynthia said, you must come back. You need to join our choir. Donna May kept herself occupied for the rest of the hours. Uncle Richard came and he found her brushing the hair of one of the residents. I'm amazed, Donna May, he said.
0: Almost done, Uncle Richard, she told him.
3: This is your final activity, Little Miss Wallace, he said with a smile.
0: Really?
3: Really, it is. It's almost 5 and all your friends have left.
0: Ah, time goes by so quickly, Uncle Richard.
3: Yes, Donna May, he said to her, it does. They said their goodbyes and everyone invited her to come again, especially Sister Sinfield. You have made a name for yourself, Little Miss Wallace. Everyone is asking that you come back.
0: Thank you, Sister Cynthia. And thanks for having me. I had a very wonderful time.
3: Mr. Wallace, Sister Cynthia said, it is always a pleasure. Thanks, Sister Cynthia. Likewise. They were back in the jeep and on their way home. Uncle Richard was talking, but Donna May didn't seem to hear. She was back into singing of the old rugged cross.
0: I'll exchange it someday. I'll exchange it someday. I'll exchange it someday for a crown.
3: Uncle Richard smiled.
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As Bob Marley rightly sang, the sun is shining, the weather is sweet, yeah. But I, Lila May, want to add, what a great time to welcome you to the Open Zip Show, the September edition. 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

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I bid you a pleasant morning greetings from me, Lila May, here on The Open Zip Show, right here on the Nation Station, ZJB Radio, SoundCloud, as well as on X, where you can find at today's quote of the day, which is, ideas are a dime a dozen. 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

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And remember too that you can follow on X, follow at Open Zip Show. As you and I start off September, today it is the start of ways to get out of debt. Sometimes you and I just have to know how to deal with our funds in order to gain more than we wish for. Therefore, two tips to include. Think like a rich person. But what does thinking like a rich person entail? Well, it means to have a financial plan along with a will. 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And lastly, on the point of think like a rich person, have the right insurance in place. All of this will lead to making sure you're taking advantage of interest in the long run as you build your wealth slow and steadily, with the notion that you don't have to be dipping into your retirement funds. 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And then, oh yes, it is time, it will be time to get your mind worked out in this week's Riddle Me This, Riddle Me That.

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And time up for your... 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And it's a celebratory one. Did you know that the Open Zip Show's 11th anniversary is today? Yes, started out 11 years ago on the first Saturday of September. The Open Zip Show came into being to share with you info, great music, and company from yours truly for an hour right here on the Nation Station. 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Now coming up next, it is this week's Riddle Me This, Riddle Me That with me, Lila May.

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This is the best opportunity you could ever give yourself, and that is to exercise that great mind of yours, all in Riddle Me This, Riddle Me That. Your riddle today. Your riddle today is: a father and his son are in a bad car accident. The father dies at the scene and the son is rushed to the hospital. In the operating room, the surgeon looks at the boy and says, "I cannot operate on this boy. He is my son." How can this be? Your riddle, which has been posted on my X page, follow at Open Zip Show. Your riddle today is: a father and his son are in a bad car accident. The father dies at the scene and the son is rushed to the hospital. In the operating room, the surgeon looks at the boy and says, "I cannot operate on this boy. He is my son." How can this be? Know that the answer will come to you in the second half of the show, which also has in store for you more of your summer bucket list, then My Two Cents, plus another fantastic musical selection in Lina May's Triple Play. And we are keeping it local today. A reminder of your riddle. Your riddle is: a father and his son are in a bad car accident. The father dies at the scene and the son is rushed to the hospital. In the operating room, the surgeon looks at the boy and says, "I cannot operate on this boy. He is my son." How can this be?

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For today, it is the turn of a kayaking. Enjoy the lake, ocean, and sky views as you glide along the water. And believe me, it is a good experience to take up some form of kayaking. Up next, it is my two cents right here on The Open Zip Show.

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Do have today's edition of My Two Cents with the topic, Frustrate Me Not. These days, frustration seems to be the topic of the day, whether at work, school, business, but hopefully not within your household. It can appear in forms of 1. Poor customer service, 2. Noticing others having lack of common sense, 3. Being taken advantage of, whether good or bad, and 4. The one to top it off all, to witness a I don't care attitude towards others, mostly at times when you want to get your own way heard and acted upon. It's tough out there. Testing almost because in a way similar to when you have been accustomed to something for so long, you either realize that it isn't working anymore or that the underlying issue has not been addressed. There will come a point where it will just start to bubble over. Therefore, to end this week's My Two Cents, Frustrate Me Not. It's good to have freedom, your own designated piece of peace, and if you ever wondered if it can be obtained, it's actually within grasp when you take the time out not to get frustrated by people. Little May's Triple Play is next up, and I do have a reminder of your riddle. Your riddle today is, a father and his son are in a bad car accident. The father dies at the scene and the son is rushed to the hospital. In the operating room, the surgeon looks at the boy and says, I cannot operate on this boy. He is my son. How can this be? The answer will come to you after today's selection in my triple play. Your riddle today, a father and his son are in a bad car accident. The father dies at the scene and the son is rushed to the hospital. In the operating room, the surgeon looks at the boy and says, I cannot operate on this boy. He is my son. How can this be? The answer comes after today's selection of It's Lila May's Triple Play.

good day to you as you join the wrap-up of the Open Zip Show right here on ZJB Radio. So do you know what that means? It now means it's time to reveal the answer for your riddle today. The riddle for you today is: a father and his son are in a bad car accident. The father dies at the scene and the son is rushed to the hospital. In the operating room, the surgeon looks at the boy and says, "I cannot operate on this boy. He is my son. How can this be?" You know, it's so interesting to see how many of you were actually overthinking this riddle a bit too much. A father and his son are in a bad car accident. The father dies at the scene and the son is rushed to the hospital. In the operating room, the surgeon looks at the boy and says, "I cannot operate on this boy. He is my son. How can this be?" The answer: the surgeon is the boy's mother. The surgeon is the boy's mother is the answer for your riddle today. So our riddle solvers today include Lorraine, Coeli, Arnold, Geraldine, Wilfred, Morris, Pennyman, Allison, and Fran. Congratulations. 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Then in this week's Maya summer bucket list, I shared with you kayaking. You know, this can be done on a lake, river, or ocean near you as you take in the day that surrounds you. Then in today's My Two Cents, the topic shared frustrates me not. It's good to have freedom, your own designated piece of peace. And if you ever wondered if it can be obtained, it's actually within grasp when you take the time out not to get frustrated by people. In case you're wondering, what is the answer for your riddle? A father and his son are in a bad car accident. The father dies at the scene and the son is rushed to the hospital. In the operating room, the surgeon looks at the boy and says, "I cannot operate on this boy. He is my son. How can this be?" The answer is that the surgeon is the boy's mother. I've got to make room for more entertainment here on ZJB Radio, but it was a pleasure to keep you company with the Open Zip Show here on the Nation Station. Remember that you can follow me too on X, follow at Open Zip Show, and catch up on SoundCloud. As I get set to depart the studio to say, I wish to depart by saying, it's as simple as saying thank you.

0: we gotta say thanks and thank you. Lilla May was in. And also Dr. Clarice Barnes in even earlier with Prum Prum Time. And thank you as well. Who else we got? Cecil Sipiki Lake was on the earliest of the lot. And now it's me, JGP, right here on ZGP Radio. We are into Showcase Saturday, people.
1: Thank you.
0: First one for
1: braving the storm.
0: September 2026.

Did everything right? Oh, by the way, check it out and see what happened. Did I spell Saturday right and all that? I'm not even sure. Anyway, here we go. Thank you so much for being on with us. These days flying by so quickly. Can't forget the nights too. Yeah, heading on down. That's our time already, people. So 1-664-491-7227 and 1-664-491-9064 landlines. Then for the WhatsApp, it's 1-664-496-2885. Facebook is on.

0: Thank you, thank you. Hey, listen, so you got me there? You got me? You can see me? You can see me? I don't even know. Are you seeing me there?
1: Hello?
0: Yes, yes, you got me, you got me, good.
1: Yes, you got me.
0: Different location,
1: boy. I got you, I see you, but I can't hear you.
0: Different location, man. Yeah, that's what happened. So, let me tell you, AI, I don't know if it's AI, but these things are smart. They realize, wait, that's a different location, boy. So you had to set me up properly and then link up with you. Howdy, James, what's up?
1: Oh, I'm good, I'm good. Very sunny here today. Oh, nice day today.
0: Nice day for you. We got sunshine on our side. We got some... boy, that is real sun, boy.
1: Right. Bright blue sky today, my friend.
0: Yeah, I can see that. You're really getting it. That's about what? 100 and what? Are you reach up to 100 yet? 30-something? What will you reach today?
1: It's all right.
0: What will you reach today? What's the reading today? About what? 30-something?
1: Oh, the weather.
0: Yeah.
1: Yeah, we get it up to a 28 today.
0: Okay. That's pretty good. You could walk with that. You could cope with that. So you're good to go.
1: Oh, yeah.
0: I know anything hotter than that, you're gone crazy, boy. Yes. So what's up, man?
1: Yeah. Well, we had some rain during the week. Last Sunday, we had a good downpour. Some of the underpass were flooded.
0: Mm. Oh, yes. Yes.
1: And then we had another good one. And when was it? Monday night.
0: But the rain is needed, right? You did say you needed rain.
1: Oh, yeah, we needed rain. The farmers don't need it right now because they're just taking the crop off.
0: Right.
1: We should have got that rain, say, a month and a half, 2 months ago.
0: Right.
1: Because that would have given them a better crop. So it didn't work out that way. So now the crops, they're ripening. And the yield won't be as... You know, not too bad, but not as what they were expecting.
0: Right, right. So Monday coming is going to be the holiday, isn't it?
1: Monday is the holiday.
0: Labor Day.
1: Oh, yeah.
0: All right. Yeah, on our side, we had certain parts of Montserrat had a bit of rain over in the Salem side. We only got a little drizzle and light showers on this side. It's hot again, brother. Hot again, I'm telling you. Hot. I was checking something out. I think we're up into the, what are we up to, boy? Up into the 30s. Well, we got about 30. You got 28, we got 30. So.
1: We got about 28 today, yeah.
0: 30 Celsius, so.
1: Yeah.
0: Yeah, so that's what's going on our side. But a little bit of haze, a little bit of cloudiness, but it's keeping us cool and nice.
1: We had some fog this morning.
0: Oh.
1: We had fog yesterday morning. And then a little bit of haze during the day yesterday, but then it cleared out. And this morning, when I left home, but as I came down the highway about, 3 kilometers from home, there was no more fog, so.
0: But, you know, James, yeah. I mean, you've been in Canada for a while now. Was it difficult for you to convert from the, what we call it, standard measurements to the metric business with kilometers and so on?
1: Well, no, because when I came here, they just converted into the metric system.
0: Okay, right. They,
1: because all the engineers and architects and them find it was easier right to the point that measurement was more accurate than the inches.
0: All right. Yeah, boy.
1: So they converted into that. But because we trade with the U.S., it's back and forth.
0: Okay.
1: See, where I work now, all the trucks come in and get weighed with their load.
0: Right.
1: Because if you overload, you know, you could get a fine. So they make sure that the weight is right. And then... some want it in metric and some want it, you know, in kilogram and some want it in pounds.
0: Right.
1: So it depends where they're going. If they're going to the state, yeah, they need it. Okay. But it go back and forth. Some people find it easier to go with the pounds, but others especially the younger guys, well, that's what they grow up with.
0: Yes, yes, yes, yes.
1: So they more adopt to metric than the older guy like me.
0: on our side, yeah. When I converted it, I think we're about 87 degrees Fahrenheit. We got a feeling of 102, boy. We got a feeling of 102.
1: Yeah, you keep that there, okay?
0: Yeah, we have a feeling of the weather today, 102 degrees.
1: You see, in the winter, you can send some of that our way.
0: Yeah, but right now,
1: in the summer, we don't need that stuff.
0: Oh, my goodness. I'm telling you, man. Hey, you take this thing easy?
1: Because we get hot here, too. You see, the wind, even the breeze here is warm, eh?
0: Right.
1: In the summertime.
0: Right. Yeah.
1: Right. Yeah. So
0: pretty soon, but soon.
1: See, in Montserrat, the breeze is what cools us off.
0: Yes, boy.
1: Here is the opposite.
0: The breeze heats you up. The breeze.
1: Yeah, the wind blows and it's hot here.
0: Yes. Yes.
1: But I guess because we're so far away from the ocean or the big lakes. Yes. So.
0: Yeah. You did mention something about you got some rain and a little bit of flooding. A few days ago, up on the eastern side of the USA.
1: Sunday.
0: Yeah, up in Canada.
1: And, you know, people dumb enough, too. Some of them drive right into the water, and then they get stuck.
0: Uh-huh. What you call them?
1: Hey?
0: Where's the dumb?
1: Well, I call them dummies, yeah.
0: Oh, boy.
1: You see
0: water.
1: It's almost like a lake.
0: Right.
1: When the underpass, they get full.
0: Uh-huh. Are you driving?
1: The water came down so fast that the system can't take it.
0: Right. Are you still driving?
1: So what they've been doing now, they've been putting in some retaining pond, they call. And then when the system is overwhelmed, that water will go into those ponds.
0: Yes.
1: And then when the system go down, then they'll just automatically drain out.
0: Nice. Okay, man. Okay. Okay.
1: Yeah.
0: All right. Do you howdies and hellos?
1: Well, first, want to thank you guys there, you know, to keep us in touch here. Technology is a great thing when it do work. When it doesn't, you know what happens.
0: Yeah, boy.
1: And most people can't use a pen and paper anymore. That's how it goes.
0: Right,
1: so
0: right.
1: So I just want to say hi to your group there, your staff, and all them technicians that, you know, keep us here in touch. I want to say hi to my brothers and sisters in Antigua. I want to say hi to Stone and Dolores and their family in New York. John, our brother John in Texas, and Priscilla, she called herself now Veronica, so that's what we go with. Want to say hi to my other brother in Atlanta, that's Franklin. Who else I say? Hi to Howard, he's in Texas too, and his family. And my niece Brenda. I just want to say hi to all of them and their families. And, you know, and I hope, I just pray that the good Lord will, you know, have mercy on our island there. You know, we're still in hurricane season.
0: Yeah, yeah.
1: So I just, it used to be one time, you know, we used to say, as soon as October comes, it's all over. But it's not so anymore.
0: Not now. Not now. No. Did you say hi to Ozzy? You shout Ozzy?
1: And Ozzy and his wife and all the children and grandchildren. I just wanted to say hi to them. And you and your family.
0: Thank you, brother.
1: Mr. Piper.
0: Thank you so much.
1: Wish you guys all the best. Have a good weekend for the rest of the week. And I'll talk to you next week.
0: Thank you, brother. And you stay good yourself, man. You and the family, all right?
1: I will.
0: Thank you, thank you, thank you.
1: We kind of break it up, but it's okay.
0: Yeah.
1: Because I could see you and you can see me. So.
0: Yeah. Have a good one, bro.
1: Okay, you have a good rest of the week, my friend, and I'll talk to you next week.
0: Thank you, brother. Take it easy. James Carty, Saskatchewan. Yeah, thank you.

That's how it is. Thank you, thank you, thank you, Ben. Prince Romeo Durant, right here on ZJB Radio. Yeah, for Showcase Saturday, we're on. Are you enjoying yourselves? Yes, enjoy yourselves. Keep it nice, stay good.

that was when Jump Up was Sweet Boy coming down George Street. Oh, what a carnival. What a bacchanal. Hey, that's Ishmael Scary People. That's the Mighty Cutter. Play Mats. Yeah, we'll be slipping in some highs, hellos, some breath of greetings in just a little bit. Hold on, little bit. Here we go, 1-664-491-7227 and 1-664-491-9064. And then for the WhatsApp thingy, it is 1-664-496-2885. Facebook, it's on JGP-The Caribbean Voice.

0: But let me hear you now. Let me hear you call. Let me hear you. Hey, we jump into the sweet sound of steel and glass.
1: I love the part when they sing, or when he says, let me hear the crowd, let me hear the crowd. I want to play my master, Mighty Cutter. I'm waiting for Christo's voice. I'm sure Christo was the MC back then. Listen.
0: Come on, give him a big one.
1: Yeah, sure, that's him.
0: That's right.
1: The Mighty Warrior. Howdy, howdy, cousin Theo. How are you? Yeah, jumping it down. It's 12:30, half past 12 o'clock. Right here on ZJB Radio with me, JGP. Here we go. By the way, good afternoon to our friends at the House of Petite. House of Petite in New York. Look at flags. We're ready. House of Petite ready for Labor Day. Yes. Look at flags. Anybody want flags of Montserrat? Check the House of Petite.
2: I hear my

Yeah, that's Puck. Anybody who sees him, tell him, hey, I heard your song on ZJB with JGP and Showcase Saturday. Yeah, all these guys used to sing Calypso Boy, imagine that. You know, probably they should come on out with a drive to get some of these guys back in. At least get them on stage. See what happens. Last lap. Late 70s. It's after 12, which means it's after afternoon. It's afternoon, right? Afternoon. It's after afternoon. It's afternoon in the UK. Happy, happy birthday greetings going out to Pamela in London. Pamela Bramble. Happy, happy birthday greetings to you. Coming from Joe Bibb, wishing all the best in your birthday. Coming from Mommy. Coming from your son. Everybody getting together to wish you all the best in your birthday today, Pamela. Yeah, Pamela Bramble. Pamela Bramble in London. Enjoy your birthday. Plus, you also got some greetings. Hello, greetings going out to Cousin Ruth. How are you? Cousin Ruth and Sister Althea. There you got greetings coming from Georgette. Howdy, Georgette.

Yeah, before we even had the term soca, we were making songs and music like this. Everton King Reality Weeks, people. Straight to the point.

Oh, we got the CSS crew. Good afternoon to you, wonderful, wonderful people. Ian, we're in Trinidad and Tobago. Good afternoon to you, my brother. Grenada, we got you. Good afternoon to you, too. St. Lucia. St. Vincent and the Grenadines. Wow. Barbados, howdy. Of course, we can't forget, just across there, it's Antigua and Barbuda. Sabre, Stacia, St. Bart, St. Martin, we got you. Sabre, he's always on. They say, Jay, when you get on, say howdy to Sabre, because we're always on. And Anguilla, good afternoon to you. St. Kitts Nevis, we got you, we got you. Hey, good afternoon to the Right Honorable Basil Morgan, Subcommittee Chairman of the Calypsos back in about 73 going up to 1990. Some people say that was the golden age of Calypso in Montserrat. Showcase is on. Yeah, this man right here. Portrayer. Party Prince, the party place. You remember the time? You remember the time when he didn't pass for finals? I think Laps was the main man behind back then. I think Laps. Remember Laps? Austin Laps was his name, right? I wouldn't say on the air what happened. But remember when he didn't, and Portrayer was the big name back then with, what is that, Revival of Sports. But he didn't make it to finals. Those of us from that time still around remember. No, no, no. There were some F words in there, and there weren't food and flying and fouls and so's on, so's for, no. I had to put him in, yes. Next minute he came, what? He was in the top three, though, and I'm wondering what had happened or what would have happened had he won that time.

0: Remember those times? Macav Disco, that's the place you gotta go to get down, people.
1: The drinking.
0: And what else?
1: The liming. Dancing. Everybody doing their own thing.
0: Hey, that's Mr. Daniel Greenaway.
1: In Macav Disco. In Macav Disco.
0: Dandy Gay.
1: In
0: Macav Disco. That's the party place, the party prince right here on set. JB with me. JGP, thank you so much for being on with us. Speaking about that, you know what? Let's just do that. Let's just do that. Getting Down with Dodger. Festival Hits Volume 1 from Mansart with Love.

all those fabulous musicians back then, Sledge Incorporated, the backup band. Those tracks were recorded at Ear Studios International. Remember that? Getting Down with Dodger. That was about the year, what year was that? 79? 1979 thereabouts, and that was one of the big ones, man. That was one of the big ones from back then. What a time that was. That was such an exciting time. What else we got? Also on that recording was this fella right here, Accident, the Disco Rock Song.

Back then, when he went, I think he went under the sobriquet of Lord Accident, was it? You simply say Accident. Yeah, Mr. Blake himself, man, that's Earl. And tell him I say howdy. That's his song from back then, Disco Rock. So I'm getting going, yeah, I'll probably do that. I'll see if I could do all of them. Let's just do that.

Who was on the sax? Was it Mitch? Yeah, boy. Of course, the late, great Carl Markham, no longer with us. He was the guy on the keyboards back then. Oh, a lot of talented folks did this. Drums was Leroy Clown Welch, right? I think it was. You can always let me know. There's a song, though, which is a bit on the slower side of things, but it's beautiful. It was beautiful. Oh, went under the sobriquet of the Invincible. Yeah, that's Dubai. This one is Caribbean in Perspective. Had to find some way to slip this one in.

That's Albert Dubai Richards. Caribbean in Perspective. And catching it right here on ZJB with me, JGP. In Showcase Saturdays. That's on. Yeah, it's on. Oh, man. Ali, have me going. I'll see if I could do all of the songs from that album, Festival Hits, from Manchester with Love, Volume 1. Yeah, let's see if I can do all of them. How many I played already? Are you keeping check? Are you check for me? Eh?

I tell you, that's Raga. Oh, that was such a controversial song, District Girls. Whoa. Yeah, thank you so much for being on with us right here on ZJB Radio. Just featuring some of the songs. I'll keep in check for me because I don't know how many I played before from the Festival Hits Volume 1 from Mindset with Love. How many I played before? I'll keep check. People say this was one of the best. Falcon. Save energy.

there. There was a lot of talk around that song by Falcon, Save Energy. And if you remember, around the time too, Everton King Reality Weeks also had his song called Save Energy. That was quite a toss-up around the time. Whoa.

Yeah, I play Aliyev. No, I had a number of songs. I think about 10 songs in all on that album back then. I don't know. Did I play all? No, I can't. Not as yet. No, man, I haven't played all as yet. And I got some ways to go still. So we'll see what happens right here on ZJB with me, JGP. What else we got? Oh, remember this? Originally done by Wallace Radio Fenton. Imad, Imad, Imad. The best form of flattery is imitation. So Taboo doing it his way. Imad.

0: Yeah, those who are still around, of course, obviously. Those who are still around, tell them, hey, heard your voices, heard your songs. Showcase Saturday. JGP on ZJB. Remember that one right there? Imad. Yeah, who else we got? Thank you so much for being on with us right here on ZJB Radio. Our time is already quarter past 1 o'clock. Remember when we had it at 12:15? Well, that is different to quarter past 12. But remember when we had 12:15? Yeah, see, it's an hour later, people. No holding back. No, we can't. Yeah, from where I am on this side, I can see some sheep. I can't tell you what the sheep are doing, but I can see some sheep. Trust me. And think about this. If the plural of dog is dogs, the plural of goats is goat. Or the plural of goat is goats. What's the plural of sheep? Think about it.
1: The sort

You know, there are some songs in life which just seem to hit the right time, the right notes at the right time. This song could be played in church. They could be played in the dance halls. These songs could be road marches. These songs could just be songs of messages, songs of hope. This is one of them. Wallace Radio, Radio Fenton, right here on ZJB. Okay? Showcase Saturday. I'm JGP. That's what my... And I'm telling you, the selection of musicians from that time, my goodness. Every time this song goes on or we play music from this album, we gotta say album, LPs back then. Anyway, next verse goes like this.

Yeah, that's so true. This song can be played over and over and over and over again. We know it is. Okay, 26 minutes after 1 o'clock already, people. Yeah, I didn't think it easy. I do a shift, I do a shift, and then JGP nearly done. Probably means you're enjoying it. And good afternoon to our friends in the United Kingdom. Good afternoon to you. Well, it's evening now because it's after 1 o'clock. And then we have our friends in Canada. They are on. They are also into the Labor weekend, just like in the United States. So enjoy your weekend. Have a nice Labor Day. And then, but guess what? They're listening into us. So it's so nice that you're having a holiday and turning to ZJB Radio to be entertained, informed, and so on. And I still can't understand one. Oh, this is from one of our listeners. Good afternoon to you. He was ahead. I guess that's radio. I still can't. For the people, listen, what did his name? UNESCO said the best way for students to learn, or students learn best in their local language. So listen carefully. He was ahead. We still can't understand. One thing is that anyone... I start singing. Okay. One thing is that if anyone annoys me... Okay, one thing is that anyone annoys me, I start singing Swordman with all positivity. Whoa, what a song. Thank you for that, brother. Thank you so much for that. My boy said, anytime anybody... Buddy up, you start to sing. So, yeah. All right. We don't use swords around here. You know what we use, right? Can't say it, I'm on the air. Organizer, the late Clyde Wakes. Don't stop the jamming. We are not.

Oh, getting things done in an organized manner. That's Organizer. Do not. Don't stop the jamming. And he played a mean bass to it. Yeah, man. Fabulous musician back then as well. Now the late. And then, of course, his fabulous brother, Everton King Reality Weeks, was also on that album of festival hits from Mindset with Love. Remember this one? This one was also on it. Get a rhythm.

Hey, good afternoon, Janice. How are you? That's so true, my lady. So true. Yes, my Nigel. That was Fish back then, right? Olsen Beardwood. Happy birthday greetings to Pamela. Pamela Bramble, happy birthday in the UK. Enjoy your day. What else we got? There you go, listen to the lyrics. This song written was so clever was because there's a line in the song, I think it goes, I ask reality, I didn't write the song, I ask reality, but I think there's a line in the song which goes, every man wants to feel a rolling boom boom, if they're shy, they're taking a rum. Okay, you know what that is? They do that and then say, boy, we're gonna make me drunk. However, if the woman's gonna touch me, they're gonna remember. Now think about it. But this one, my goodness, 1979, people. Give it a boom boom. Supreme, the Emerald City Jam song. Here we go. Yeah, if I had to meet him, tell him Josh, play song. Back then. Oh, life is different now.

Okay, there it is. I played all of them. I played all of them from the Festival Hits Volume 1 from Mansart with Love. That's Supreme with the Emerald City Jam right here on ZJB with me, JGP. Showcase it on, people. And tell you what, happy, happy belated birthday greetings to Nathan coming from Coral Jennifer. Coral Jennifer, how are you? What else we got? Good afternoon to the... Listen...

See what I mean? See what I mean? Once you got good music, that little piece is young.

Hey, just recently, myself and some folks who were talking. Around this time, what would you have? One of the feds, I'm not sure. Maybe Roman Catholic. I think it was Roman Catholic. But anyway, further down into the year, folks are looking out for Arrow's big, big show at Sturridge Park. Yeah. And the Anglican Fete. Remember that? Later on in life, we had Power Gun and So's On and So's For It. Evergreen Tree Roundabout. Saturdays like today. In the earlier days, Shamrock Cinema. Matt Nevo. Yeah. And when Tony used to open my leg, Tony was rocking. Before they had the half day on a Saturday, from morning till night, Plymouth was rocking, people. In case you don't know, you better ask somebody, and ask somebody who knows.

what? Good afternoon, Tobago. Sister Isle of Trinidad, we got you, of course. Yeah, some people say George, and some say Josh. JGP. We got you.

I get away from the instructions and directions by Alfonso Sauer Castle, MBE. Most excellent. The late. Gotta roll it back. And then. Even the teachers. Remember him, Vulture? Gotta keep the action going. Showcase Saturday's on.

That's Vulture. That's the action song. Got our time, 5 minutes to go before 2 o'clock. Thank you. Our concerned listeners as well, for all the folks who are juving themselves and having a great time for the Labor Day weekend in the USA. One of our concerned listeners says, please keep it nice, keep it safe, stay good, everybody. Enjoy yourselves, but stay safe, be safe, keep it nice. All right? Yeah, we need to do that. Just enjoy yourselves, man. Just jump or jam or whine, just chip, tramp, whatever it is. But keep it nice and safe, all right? That's Vulture. Action in the morning. You know they say, right? Age is just a number, a state of mind. Yeah. So it could be whatever age. Yeah? Once you can move or feel the vibes, you feel it. And keep it nice, okay? Yeah. Talking about that. That sounds like Vernon Ark Jeffers, MC back there. Dictionary. Harris's people, St. George's people, howdy. A young be young.

Yeah, you know, you do something. Yeah. And you revive some memories and all these. Yeah, we got you. Remember that. When you used to work at Viewpoint Hotel. Young me young. That's the dictionary. Yeah, nowadays, Al Antonio. Who else we got? Hold on. We got 1 to 2. A minute to go before 2 o'clock.

You know, there was a certain sound in the bands back then. And whenever I hear that type of sound, that kind of sound, I always, always, always, always think about one person. One person. I'm not even going to call his name right now. With this song done. Because he had such a distinct voice. A unique way of singing. Yeah, are you going to know? Hold on.

0: got to clear it out because Clarity Ready Kong. What else we got? Oh, good afternoon to the Mindset Creative Vibes. They got the annual barbecue going on. That's where is that? Oh, 1010. 1010 East. Oh, it's all divisions of 10, boy. 1010 East, 220 Street. In the Bronx. So that's the Mindset Vibe session, creative session. They got their barbecue going on. No, we could do this all day. And as far as you're concerned, hit Mr. William Moraine all day.
1: She go me and me daughter. She go me daughter going on straight.

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Yeah, young warrior boy, Winston Christopher, condolences, brother, and the mighty Fisher, backing up the mighty ruler back then. All them from it jumping, why really love the cooler.

out there having a charming obsession happening in the United States. Why? Because it's the Labor Day holiday. Actually, the holiday coming up on Monday, but folks, they're having this session. They got Juve, they got this, they got all kind of things. By the way, folks, go on out, check out what's going on with the Montserrat Creation Vibes. The Montserrat Creative Vibes having their session. They got the annual barbecue going on, the party going on, 1010 East, 220 Street. That's in the Bronx. So a lot of Montserrat favorite foods will be there. Ali always do that, boy. Yeah, you want to get your sauce, you want to get your soup, you want to get your Montserrat food, your Montserrat dishes, check them out. Tell them you heard about it right here on ZJB Radio. Yeah. So that's on 1010 East, 220 Street in the Bronx with the Montserrat Creative Vibes. Go on out, get some food, get some vibes, get some vibes, get some food. And one of the friends as well of the late Mighty Ruler is this guy right here, Bernard Carr, Swatanaya, rock and groove it.

0: right, by the way, good afternoon. Hey, Sonny, what's up, man? 5445, nice having you on, brother. It is so nice having on people like you. Thank you so much for listening into us on ZJB Radio. Stay blessed, bro, stay blessed. All right, thank you for being on. Have a blessed Saturday afternoon. Oh, by the way, howdy to Moonshine and John Bobo, the garage crew, they're on. Howdy, howdy. Ali always do that. Ali always do that. So I give out the information on the ear and people say, no, no, how I'm lying and nobody tell me so, I'm just talking about food. So good afternoon to Moonshine. Anybody who has Moonshine's number, please get in touch with him and ask him if he call me and tell me about the food. I understand the cooking for the session, boys. Barbecue galore. Listen, they're cooking. They have big pots. It's the biggest pots you've ever seen in your life. The real big pots, the big, big ones. They have those. John Bobo, Moonshine, the entire crew. Cooking up for the party. Bro. Yeah. Serious. Seriously. Yeah, we got you too. Thank you so much for being on with us. Quarter past 2 o'clock. Remember when I told you? Quarter past 12, then quarter past 1 is quarter past 2.
1: The double come down. Come down, the double come down, yeah.

Yeah, that bass man really slapping that bass, well, I'm telling you. Makes you want to jump up on a Saturday like how it used to be back then. Ah, well, tell you what, ZJB Radio, 95.5, 88.3 FM, online at www.zjbradio.com. At the corner, or the corners of George and Parliament Streets. Yeah, I'm telling you, there was a time in Montserrat when there were about seven bands on the road, all at one time, people.

Okay, we got you. Hey, good afternoon, Rory. Hi, Kathleen. How are you? We got some greetings going out to Eunice and Janice and Uncle Len and Dingy. Everybody, thank you. Hey, Sonny, good afternoon to you as well, brother. Thanks for listening in. See what I mean? I read out the whole message and I read out the whole thing. I said that Moonshine called me up and said, listen, shout out himself and John Bobo, they're cooking the food. I went on the air. I did exactly as he told me to do. Next minute I get him at Yellow Food, eh?

So by the way, good afternoon once again. The Munster Creative Vibes getting some action going on. They got the annual barbecue that's going on. 10-10. I should have patented that boy. They got the 10-10 East 220 Street. 10-10 East 220 Street in the Bronx. Munster Favorite Foods will be all on show. Going out, getting nice things. Munster Creative Vibes. That's going on. So folks in all of America, no matter where you are, you want to get some hot food and the flooding places, go to 1010, 220, where is it, 1010 East, 220 Street. They got some hot Munster food. All right, so check it out. What else we got? No, all this is local, people. All this is local. Right up until when I'm done, 3 o'clock. Showcase Saturday. That's on. What else we got? Stay with us. Catch the next RT.

So there we had it, and have it, we had the original Road March Machine, followed by the Road March Machine, Draco, right after Alfredo.

0: thank you so much. All those folks on with us right here on ZGB Radio. Spread the word. Nice having you on. And our friends in the United States, enjoy yourselves for the Labor Day weekend. Stay nice. Keep it safe. All right, keep it safe. See anything going on? Move away, move away, move away from all that, all right? The Trinity.
1: Yes.
0: Road March. Give it a yeah.
1: Yeah.
0: Soca Monarch. Calypso Monarch.
1: Ta-ta-da-da-da. Ta-ta-da-da-da.
0: Baptist Wallace. The Dracula System. 229.

0: Mr. Bones Chambers, British Virgin Islands. We got you. United States Virgin Islands, hello. Got some folks in New York. Let's see, hold on. Hey, greetings, Leroy. Dover, it's been a while, brother. How are you? Hope you're good. And sending out some greetings to a wonderful sister. That's Jennifer Dover. Niece Elena. And also nephew Dylan. Leroy Dover and the crew chilling out in New York. Listening into us on ZJB Radio. Okay, 27 until 3. Yeah, hitting your locals at 3 o'clock. One more. Hold on, here we go. Hold on. Hold tight.
1: Ladies and gentlemen, Toffee! Ladies and gentlemen!
0: I'm not done.
1: I'm
0: not done. No, I done a three.

Hey, you know that, Janice. Good afternoon, Wakaton. And family, we got you, we got you. Who else we got? Oh, there is good Carlton, boy. Carlton Castro KB. we got Nurse Daly. Howdy, howdy. AK, what's up? Yeah.

words are so funny. You change one letter in that boom boom thing. You get a different word right here. Good afternoon, Renford Culture. Alan, how are you, my brother? Listen, Ali, it is... Anyway, you make it nice. Give thanks to the good Lord above, making it possible for all of us to be here today. And give thanks to all of our listeners, making it nice. Combination of talent, the Caribbean, Byron Lee and the Dragoneers. They're from Jamaica. Justin Hero, Castle, Right Honorable, from Montserrat. Being played in a radio station from Montserrat, ZJB Radio. And a voice from Montserrat, JGP, that's me. One fantastic combination in the Caribbean. All right, 20 until 3. Remember this. International smash hit, people. First line, first verse goes like this.

Hey, good afternoon. Hey, Stone, we got you, we got you. Howdy, Dolores, everybody. Howdy. Plus, who else we got? Hey, wonderful greetings for the weekend back to you as well, my brother. Say good. Good afternoon to, to the Gatherers from Jersey via Isles Bay. The Gatherers, Maurice and Veronica, they're in Jersey, locked in. Howdy, hello, and hi back to Frank.

0: instructions. Here we go. Byron Lee and the Dragonaires from Jamaica, with the Right Honourable Justin Hero Castle out front, Tiny Whiny. And I did say, God willing, once I'm on for the month, from August into September, I'll be playing some of the music from The Beer, The Voice. This man is roaring, he says roaring, and The Voice. The
1: beer is on the loose again.
0: The beer is on the loose again, he says. All right, 14 to go before 3 with me, JGP and ZJB. Here we go.

Okay, that's the big question. Is it? Is it the roar? Okay, Gertie, we got you. Who else we got? Yeah. No, seriously. I'll probably do that one of these days, you know. Have all them people who send them pictures and so on, put them on live. So people stop saying a line. I'm not lying. I didn't know it's true. Well, those who did it. Anyway.

the thing about radio. You can't see him. All you got to do is say, watch me whine. But anyway, showing his versatility. Keith Roy, to be immersed. Here we go.

telling you. Okay, that's your assignment, right, for the weekend. And stay safe, stay good. I'm JGP. Strat Talk comes up in a bit. That's it for Saturday edition. Showcase Saturday on ZJB Radio. That's the man who is winning and winning and winning. Maybe that was a precursor to winning, because he did whining. Teko put in one N, one H, you get whining. Thank you, everybody. 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That's it for Showcase Saturday for today. I am JGP. Strat Talk is next. Hey, I'm done.

Okay, folks, everybody feeling hot on this hot, hot, hot Saturday afternoon. And it's that time where we bring to you Strat Talk. Strat Talk is coming up right now, right here on ZJB Radio.

0: That's what the song says, promoting Montserrat. That's what the song says, promoting Montserrat. 90 minutes of conversation. This is Strat Talk. Good afternoon to Montserrat and all the folks who are listening in Montserrat. Also, all the folks who are actually in the neighboring islands across Montserrat. We are talking about the folks who are in Antigua, the folks who are in Nevis, St. Kitts, Anguilla, the folks who are all around Montserrat. We're just saying good afternoon to you and the folks, of course, in our diaspora. Good afternoon and welcome to Strat Talk. I just would like to hello. Just don't know if you're hearing me properly right now.
1: I'm hearing you pretty well, Algie.
0: Okay, fine. Fantastic. I was kind of like not hearing myself. So I was wondering whether or not the audio was actually coming out. Well, welcome to another 90 minutes. 90 minutes of real Strat conversation. As the jingle says, we're here just to promote Montserrat. We're here to reminisce. We're here to educate. And we're here to bring the vibes, the real Montserrat vibes. Culture is currency. That's the topic that we're going to be diving into today. And tell you what, today we shall aim to conclude a very interesting topic, as I said, which we attempted to explore some 2 weeks ago. Well, this was stemmed from a very, very well put together, well articulated, well researched, and very detailed scholarly article written by the one and only Eddie Prince Jubri. And he's one of our panelists here today. And we'll be diving into what it means, culture is currency, and how we can monetize our culture. And in this article, well, Mr. Jubri also outlined the importance of, cultural preservation and, you know, developing strategies on how we can monetize our craft and our culture. Today's discussion, as I said, is anticipated to be very, very excited and informative. I say this with no fear, with the utmost assurance that what we consider, you know, when I consider this panel, the caliber of the panel of guests, I can tell you for sure, today's program is going to be a big one. Today, let me introduce my panel. Today, we are very, very proud to introduce one of Montserrat's finest ladies. And you know why I'm going there first? Because, you know, they always, you know, the old adage, ladies first. So I'm gonna go there first. One of Montserrat's finest ladies. She has been involved in every aspect of Montserrat's culture as it relates to the arts, the music, everything. May I go down to Wellingborough, down in Northampton, and welcome Miss Merle Roach to the show. Merle, good afternoon to you. Good evening in your neck of the woods. Say hello to the audience.
2: Evening, Algie. Good evening to my fellow panelists and everybody who's under the sound of our voices tonight. It's a pleasure to be here.
0: It's great to hear your voice, Merle. It's really, truly grateful to hear your voice, I'm telling you. Well, let's move on. Our second guest today is a household name in Montserrat and for most Montserratians. He has spent several years as one of Montserrat's most revered theater and stage performers, have performed, you know, in several of the Montserrat Theater Productions theater groups in Montserrat and across the Caribbean. He has performed with the likes of people like Joe West and David Edgecombe, Willie Kinney O'Garrow. He is none other than the man himself. We call him Mr. Albert Chippy Greenaway. He have toured extensively across the Caribbean, and he's here now. And he's going to be talking to you. Albert, good afternoon. Welcome to the show.
3: Good afternoon, Algie. Greetings to my fellow panelists. And enough love to all Montserratians everywhere. And friends of Montserratians, everyone who is part of the Montserrat global community.
0: No worries, man. Blessed love to you, man. It's great to have you on the show. Our third guest today has come to live and work on Montserrat out of St. Lucia. And from what I've heard so far, he's doing a wonderful job in developing trading links for Montserrat in goods and services. By designation, he is the Director of Trade in the Office of the Premier in Montserrat. Let us welcome, and if it's basically, it's the first time I'm going to be speaking to Mr. Gerson Badal. And let me personally, from myself and my family, and also from every member of the panel, let's give you a very, very, very big Montserrat welcome. And I want you to enjoy your stay and your tenure in Montserrat. Do what you got to do to develop Montserrat. I heard that you've been doing a fantastic job so far. So let's welcome you. You have drank the goat water, I believe. You have drank the runaway goat water. You have done what you got to do, and hopefully that you'll stay. Gerson, welcome to the show.
4: Thank you very much for the welcome. And it's very good to hear that so many good things have been said. It's truly a pleasure to be on a panel like this. Just a slight correction. It's not only trade. My department is the Business Trade and Investment Unit. It's a
0: Business Trade and Investment Unit. Yes. Okay.
4: It's a modification done based on what the current government or sees as a necessary for the development of Montserrat, because trade was usually something very administrative. So now we're doing business development, which is a lot of handholding and understanding of private sector development, and also now working with the reinstating the investment arm of the government to let the investment world know that Montserrat is open for business.
0: Montserrat is truly open for business. And that is why I know for sure that there's a lot of things that you'll be talking about this afternoon. So welcome again to the show, my brother. Now, last but by no means least, it's my partner in crime, of course. He's a regular contributor to the show, Mr. Eddie Prince Jubri. Welcome to the show. And by the way, before he comes on, I just want to let you know that yesterday, Friday, on Antigua's Observer Radio, Eddie Prince Jubri was a guest on the morning show with Sharon Simon. And he was exploring the same topic that we're going to be diving into now. Culture is currency. It would be good if someone can take a listen back. I think that is on Facebook somewhere. That I think it's published on Strat Talk as well. So you can take a listen. And it's great program, very, very informative, something that you can listen to about 30 minutes. So take some time out and see if you can grab a hold of that and listen to that. It was extremely great and informative. So, Prince, welcome to the show, my brother.
1: Good afternoon, Al G, and good afternoon to my fellow panelists. It's a pleasure to be here as always.
0: As always, man. Look, today we're going to be diving into culture is currency. And I'm going to be, you know, we had the first part of this program a couple of weeks ago. And I'm going to ask the very first question that I did on the first program. What is culture? And I'm going to go right across the board, right across the panel, right across the table, so everyone can answer. Merle, we're going to be starting with you.
2: Oh, right. For me, culture is the very foundation of what defines a community, a society, and a people. Mm-hmm. I link heritage directly to culture. Culture can evolve, it can change certain practices, certain, you know, demonstrations, certain different ways of exhibiting culture can evolve, but the heritage, I think our heritage is what is the foundation of our culture, mm-hmm. and our culture is what defines us. Some years ago, I was taught a new word, and I bring it here tonight. It is what, when we drill down to just being Montserratians, it is our Montserratness.
0: I like that word, Montserratness. So culture is our Montserratness. It encompasses everything that we do, the music, the food, what we eat, how we dress, how we talk, how we walk, everything.
2: It does. As I say, I think it is the foundation of who we are as a people, and it gives us our identity.
0: Okay. Let me move on to you, Albert, your definition of culture.
3: Well, the definition varies, which is, as Mr. Webster says in his dictionary, culture is a particular form of civilization, mm-hmm. of a given time. which can be seen as a fair statement. But I believe, personally, culture is preserving the way we live.
0: Mm-hmm.
3: It has to do with its life. It's because everyone has a different concept of what culture would mean to them. I mean, some folks see it as just getting up and doing what they have to do without necessarily getting involved in any extracurricular activity.
0: Mm-hmm.
3: But it's a somewhat unfair question to expect that culture would mean the same thing to everyone. You know, I believe it is the way you, it's about life, as it's about what makes you do what you do, think what you think, and live the way you live. And nothing is wrong with the way you see it or how you feel about it. We just have, is your concept of what life should be. And I think that is what, to me, that is what the gist of what is what culture really means.
0: Worries, man. Thanks for that, man. Thanks for that input. And of course, we're going to be hearing a lot more about what you got to say on this program later on as we go along. Jurgen, your turn. Hello?
4: Oh, sorry, I was getting some technical difficulties here. Sorry, yes.
0: Mm-hmm.
4: Culture, I think most of our panelists have put a brilliant definition for culture, but I think simply put, it's how you behave, where you are. And for me, culture is something that evolves significantly all the time. It's not something that remains stagnant. It changes based on where you are, who you are, what changes in society. And you know, not being Monstratian and learning the culture of Monstrat is something beautiful, because you find a lot of people reminiscing of what was, and then there's a new culture of what is. So culture is something that is dynamic. And coming from somebody who is very, very skewed in terms of my thinking on development and monetizing things, culture is also a very viable economic driver. In terms of where the world is going now, the cultural industries are one of the largest earnings in terms of Caribbean GDP all over. And it's something Monstrat could definitely tap into.
0: I am so glad that you mentioned the last segment of what you just said. I mean, you just said exactly the essence of this program. You just brought it out, that monetizing culture, that is basically what it is. And that is what we're trying to achieve here today. How can we develop strategies and mechanisms to do that? Thank you very much, Jurgen. Eddie Prince Jubri, your interpretation of culture.
1: Well, you know, I've said it before the last time you asked that question, and I'll say it again. Culture is a way of life. If I were to go back to the original meaning of culture, I think the original Latin meaning of culture meant to cultivate. And we also talk about culture being allowed to evolve, because culture can evolve and it will evolve. But the original meaning of culture meant to cultivate. Mm-hmm. And that also evolved into meaning that culture is something that you protect.
0: Mm-hmm.
1: You nurture, you build. It is what makes us who we are.
0: Mm-hmm.
1: And, you know, I think it's important. I think when we think of culture, we believe that culture should be stagnant. Culture cannot be stagnant. It's something that constantly evolves with our way of life. And this is why I essentially say culture is a way of life for us. It's the things that makes us who we are. What we do, how we operate, how we interact with each other.
0: Mm-hmm. Okay, someone sent me, thanks for that, Eddie. Someone sent me a message saying culture means the shared way of life for a group of people. It includes their common beliefs, values, customs, arts, language, and everyday behaviors that pass from one generation to the next. Are we on board with that?
1: Absolutely. Yes. Absolutely.
0: Okay. No. So preservation of culture. So we're going to talk about the preservation of culture and why it's important to do that. And also we're going to be talking about monetizing culture and how can we do that and develop strategies to do that. First of all, Merle, I'm going back to you as the only or the lone lady in the group, in the pact. You know, ladies first. So you got to hit you first. Now, how can we, or why is it important to preserve our culture?
2: Exactly what that person just sent to you and what we've all said here tonight. If we don't preserve it, we will not have an identity. If we don't preserve it in some way and pass it on. Mm-hmm. Because if you have to be able to pass it on and you have to preserve it in order to pass it on. And this is what every generation needs for them to start acting out, displaying their understanding, their feelings about our heritage and our culture. Mm-hmm. And that is why we have to preserve it, because it's the only way you're going to pass it on is if you preserve it. If you don't preserve it, you have nothing to pass on to another generation. The generations coming have nothing to look back on.
0: Albert, I'll ask you, what are some of the noticeable or the more noticeable things about the Montserrat culture that needs to be preserved or that Montserratians can identify with? What are some of the noticeable aspects of our culture that we can, you know, you can identify and say, that's a Montserratian?
3: Well, the first thing that comes to mind is maroons. When we used to have maroons, when people used to have work to do, moving houses, farming land at that time, tractor was not the big thing. It was people using farb and hoe and cutlass and so to really do farming. And people used to take turns to have their fellow man. Everyone used to have a time when it would be their turn to have a maroon. Mm-hmm. And groups of people from the village or wherever would go to this particular farm or wherever the work was going to be. And everybody would pitch in. The ladies would cook, and there would be plenty of food to eat. Of course, you know, you have to have the liquor because, you know,
0: it's necessary.
3: Some friend is going to tell you, if no booze, then you not come. And then you used to have a lot of work was done that way without, you having to pay a whole lot of money. And I think that's one of the main things that we lost, you know. Nobody ahead, nobody know. Everybody want pay. And I don't know what brought about that. Primarily, I guess the volcanic situation took a big toll on that. But even prior to that, the attitude had slowed down considerably prior, because I left Montserrat in 87. And people were not really taking part in the maroons. When I built my mother's house in Gages, I hardly paid a dime, you know, because fellas from people came from Semper. Tradesmen came from everywhere, and masons, carpenters. I, being a carpenter myself, had a lot of friends who were carpenters, and so we were able to put that house together with a minimal amount of expenditure as far as labor is concerned. Now, that is one of the things that we need to harness, or we need to bring back. We need to educate, because I don't know if that is even happening anymore. Another thing is shadowing. Tradesmen, people who are skillful in certain areas, need to have youngsters learning from them, you know. That is one of the things that really brought out a lot of tradesmen, young tradesmen or tradespersons, I should say, in Montserrat, because somebody would go to work and they would carry a young man with them or a young woman with them, and they would learn. Now, when the older folk move on, then the shadowing becomes actual now. So that is one of the things too that we are lacking. And also storytelling. You can't preserve something if you don't know about it. And the older folks are dying by far, I mean, and we're not hearing enough from them. I don't know if the chance is not, if the opportunity is not being made available. But storytelling is an important thing, because the younger folks need to know what transpired before and how, you know, how life was. Because then, as you say, in a very short while, we would not know about our history. You know, we would not know what happened.
0: I mean, well, someone said to me recently that we have a present. We don't know about the future. But one thing we can safely say is that we had a rich past. So we can think about and reminisce on a very rich past.
3: But the past is not good to anyone if it's not being taught.
0: That's what I'm saying.
3: Yeah. You know, we have to start putting mechanisms in place where we would have the older folks, the elders, talking about what Montserrat was. So that would spark an interest in those who might be interested. And if you don't have that, then, I mean, the vehicle will not continue.
0: Okay, so we're going to spend another 2 minutes or 3 minutes on the preservation of culture part before we go into the meat of the discussion. But Jerzen, what about habits and traditional practices and rules for social behavior? You know, what's your interpretation, the words that you use and clothing that you wear and the signs that you hold dear to you? Back in St. Lucia, now you're in Montserrat. How can you see culture impacting on daily lives? And why should we preserve them?
4: Okay, well, coming from an external perspective, it's interesting to learn the culture, because a lot of people, what they take for granted as a somebody coming in new, you see things differently. I think I have been part and parcel of many different audiences where you find some of the older folks who experience pre-volcano Montserrat speak to what was, and then you have the ones who came in afterwards, and it's a totally different understanding, a way of doing things. But in all, I think some of the similarities that I've picked up from both generations, from my very short time in Montserrat, is resilience. And there was this whole theme that we did last year in terms of the Prime Trade Show and the Prime Awards, which is built on resilience. I think my summary of Montserrat culture is one of resilience. People who have endured, and they continue to endure. And you have this culture and this spirit of resilience in everything, in terms of the way that the economic changes, the resilience is there. In terms of the food, the culinary arts, the resilience is there. Some of what has been in the pot from way back is still being preserved now. And this is why, like I said, my bias will always be in terms of monetizing, because you have this rapid growth of technology taking place, which is part of modern culture. And if not fused properly with what was, you have an erosion of what was and not what, and what is coming in. And I think that there is a very strong attempt in Montserrat currently to preserve what was. A lot of the forums that you go to, culture, it's there. But there are some areas where the merge of what was and what is needs to be stronger. Again, this is my external perspective. You had in the post-volcanic era a number of other nationalities coming to the island, creating a new melting pot. Again, creating a new culture. Mm-hmm. And sometimes when you hear some of the older folks speak of Monstrat, well, back then, it does not take into consideration the infusion of what is now a number of other neighboring islands who have taken Monstrat as their home, and they're creating a new melting pot. Monstrat is a wonderful melting pot. Sometimes when I walk around and I hear the Creole, I feel like I'm back home. Mm-hmm. There are people speaking Creole, there's people speaking Spanish, different accents, and all of this now is creating a new culture. And then there's also, like I mentioned, the infusion of technology. And I know this will come up as we continue to discuss, but I'm going to put it on the table now. Mm-hmm. My first experience with the St. Patrick's Festival, again, I was privy to sit in discussions about the old time of St. Patrick's, where you had it more on, there was a reason why the celebration was there, to now where it seems more commercial. But the real thing for me, and the takeaway from all of this, is St. Patrick's, and this is coming from somebody who's been experienced in a number of very, very profitable and highly commercial cultural events in my country.
0: Mm-hmm.
4: There is the possibility, given the time St. Patrick's takes place, the location of Monstrat, and the impact of the diaspora and all the other people involved, for St. Patrick's to be one of the biggest festivals in the Caribbean.
0: Mm-hmm.
4: It has that possibility, because everybody else has a carnival, everybody else has a music festival, and nobody has a St. Patrick's in the Caribbean. And I was wondering, like, why is nobody talking about this? And that infusion of events management and sound management and all of this promotion of fets and whatever can be easily fused in what was, in terms of the celebration of the real reason why St. Patrick's came in, to present something out there to the world. This is what we have to offer. But I will leave it there for now.
0: And you're in Montserrat at the moment, and you're very, very uniquely placed where you are at the moment. And I know that you're going to be working on that. So, Eddie Prince Jubri, let's identify, let's talk about monetizing culture, because we have already established exactly what culture is by definition. Mm-hmm. We have already said the need and why we really need to preserve our culture, and we have agreed on that. Let's talk about aspects of our culture that we can monetize. Start with me.
1: Well, let me just touch on something. Let me just go back a little first, because when we talk about preservation of culture, there's something that stands out to me, which I find that we often neglect: legacy. We cannot forget legacy when we talk about preservation of culture. And mm-hmm. I find this is something we gloss over. When I think of legacy, I think of Bob Griffiths. I think of William Bramble. I think of Alfonso Arrow Castle. Mm-hmm. I think of Justin Hero Castle. I think of Sir Howard Fergus. I think of Jim Allen. And I think when we forget about these people are essential to our culture. Their legacy is essential to the preservation of our culture. Mm-hmm. And we must never forget that. And I feel that we're not doing enough to preserve these legacies.
0: How can these legacies be preserved? What can we do?
1: Well, look, I didn't want to keep you back, but you know, this is something which we definitely need to talk about.
0: Mm-hmm.
1: Let's take Sir Howard Fergus, for example.
0: And sorry to interject here.
1: Sir Howard Fergus
0: died, passed on. May God continue to bless his soul. About maybe 2 years ago. Is it 2 years ago? 3 years ago?
1: Mm-hmm.
0: Not that long. And I can tell you, I have not been hearing. This is a powerhouse of a man, and I have not been hearing his name. It's like Sir Howard's legacy is now being forgotten.
1: Algie, you don't know. This is what I'm talking about. That's why I couldn't just move on without talking about legacy, because I find that often when we talk about preservation of culture, we forget about these people who are foundations of our culture. And, you know, Arrow, you cannot forget the contribution that Alfonso Arrow Castle has made.
0: We can never.
4: Can I chime in here for a bit?
0: Of course you can.
4: And it's wonderful to hear about this, again, from an external perspective. And I think these legacies are there. What I would like us to try to understand is, you know it, most of the panel has knows it. We are in an age where TikTok has taken over, social media has taken over. How much of these legacies and their stories are on these platforms? How do we expect to continue to let this message and these experiences transcend to the younger generation if we not meet them at the platform where they understand? Do you think that these people come to the rum shops and listen to those stories, or they? Do you think that these people sit down around a domino table and speak of? Yeah, no. Most of them are on their devices all the time.
0: Mm-hmm.
4: They're right. On TikTok, they're on social media, they're on Facebook, they're on this. And a lot of what we do, and we talk, and this is not me coming down at any particular person, but we speak about these things like there is a platform, or there is an agency, or there is a foundation or something that has the right to just take this and push it down the minds of the younger people. There has to be an area where these stories, legacies, histories, and experiences are now made modern and able to go into the minds and meet them where they are now currently.
0: So, Jurgen, okay. I'm getting right back to your prince. I'm going to let you continue. But Jurgen, if I can sum up what you just said, just for clarity and understanding, are you saying that we have now identified that these legacies must be preserved? And you're saying that we need a palatable forum to meet the younger generation halfway so that they can get into, they can actually address and get the information from platforms that they normally visit. You're talking about the TikToks and whatever. So we need to have a forum or a platform where we can put all this information and make it palatable enough so that they can come and grab that information. Are you saying that?
4: Definitely. And not only where they can come and pick it up. You see, a lot of what we absorb now on social media is what's presented to us. Our algorithm builds on what we like, what we don't like, what we see, whatever. But the point is, it's out there. And a lot of what I heard just now, it's not out there. So we can create something where, whether they want to or not, they will know about it because it's there. But currently, it's not. And I think that's probably one area that needs to be improved.
0: Thank you for making that point. Prince, you can continue.
1: We were going to pick up on that later on, where we talk about technology and how we can use technology to serve us. But the fact of the matter is, we have not taken any steps whatsoever to attempt at preserving any of these legacies. Nothing. So the question is, where do we start? And who should assume the responsibility for it?
0: Mm-hmm.
1: That's number one. Somebody touched, I think it was Albert or somebody who touched on the old folks and talk about storytelling. Storytelling, a very key point. So often we think of our elders who we are, you know, when they get to a certain age, we put them into a home and we leave them there until we hear that they've died and passed on. We should have school programs where we allow kids, bring a group of kids to the old people home, have them do, periodic visits where they get to sit down and listen to stories by these old people, stories about Montserrat, stories about their history, rather than just put them in a home and leave them there. They're useful to us in terms of the storytelling.
0: Mm-hmm.
1: Very important. They're useful to us
0: And we can record some of those.
1: Absolutely.
2: But just say something here, please.
0: Of course,
2: what Eddie is saying, what Gerson is saying, what Albert has said, they all tie in. And what Eddie has just said has taken me straight back to what got me involved and a convert to culture. Mm-hmm. It was something that happened at the Montserrat Secondary School when mm-hmm. I started going there, and it was called Know Your Past.
1: Okay.
2: And when we did that, when they did that program, I was in either second mm-hmm. form or first form. And it blew my mind. It was all about the things that we used to use, the old time iron, the ruler house, the kind of things. But it was a deep dive into what was our past that has evolved into the electric iron, yes, but mm-hmm. this is where it started. What happened when Hugo came? What did we have to turn back to? Some of those very same old things. And mm-hmm. some of us who had to do that, we had the memory of what we had learned in Know Your Past to help guide us. So what Eddie is saying makes a lot of sense. There's something that has to be done at education level. And what Gerson is saying is very, very, very relevant.
0: I think that what Gerson said
2: is very,
0: very...
2: But we have to bring
0: very,
2: in
0: very,
2: mm-hmm. Albert's storytelling.
0: Of course.
1: Mm-hmm.
2: Because
1: important.
2: Without the storytelling, we have nothing to... We have... That is the... I think that
0: it's
2: is
0: our
2: the,
0: past.
2: The
0: it's,
2: engine
0: it's a revelation
2: that will
0: of our
2: drive
0: past.
2: Yes, everything.
0: Yes. It's a revelation of our past. And the storytelling is very, very important. As Gerson said,
2: happens in our poetry, in our mm-hmm. writing, in our songwriting, in our folk songs, in our calypsos. Storytelling is relevant and so important in every aspect.
0: But Marl, it's also very important, and I'm going to go back and reiterate on the point that Gerson made in saying that because these young people these days, yes, we need them to know about our past and to have an idea of what transpired before they came around. But the platform where they're going to go and get that information, we need to develop platforms and have that information accessible to them on the platform that they will always frequent. If we don't do that, they may not come to the rum shops, as Gerson said. They may not come to the domino tables. They may not be associating with the more senior people. We're getting old now.
1: But Algie,
0: go ahead, Eddie.
1: Algie, I think people need to listen to this again. We should allow the schools to make the kids do visits to the elderly institutions.
0: Yes.
1: It's an opportunity for them to sit down and have the elders talk to them,
0: mm-hmm.
1: tell them stories from their past. And, you know, it would give the elders a sense of purpose. And it's mm-hmm. educational for the youngsters. So what I'm saying again is that there are benefits on both sides. Let's mm-hmm. just not park our elders in the institutions and leave them.
2: You what Prince is saying has made me remember, because as you say, Algie, you introduced me here in Wellingborough, and I saw something at the Wellingborough African Caribbean Association a few years ago that really warmed my heart. They mm-hmm. had a week in the summer that they had an intergenerational program, and as a group of teenagers and a group of the elders met every day, Monday to Friday that week. In the morning, the elders showed, and I think this was because it was mainly women, they showed, and but there was boys and girls in the teenagers, and they showed them how to do certain needlework, and so that is a part of their tradition. Mm-hmm. And in the afternoons, the young people showed the elders how to use a mobile phone, how to make and how to send text,
0: And a computer,
2: You know, and it was beautiful to see the way the elders sat and listened, and the teenagers showing them what to do. Mm-hmm. And in the morning, it was beautiful to see the teenagers showing them what to do. Mm-hmm. And in the morning, it was beautiful to see the teenagers saying, "Did I?"

this year. So at least that is one aspect of preserving some of the Muntstrat's culture by having that Sir Howard Fergus lecture series. And also, someone else sent me a message, and I'm just going to tell you what it is. They sent me a message saying that in England, and I did mention that about 2 weeks ago on this very program, in England, we have pictures of London Bridge, Big Ben, Madame Tussauds. We have pictures of the Westminster Abbey. We have pictures of London Bridge and the old mailbox in England. Those are part of the heritage, the British heritage and the old Victorian England. Why can't we do the same thing in Muntstrat by taking pictures and selling them, monetizing them, taking pictures of our icons like Cote, Brim, Nevermy, and some of our real iconic characters, and some of our church buildings, our hospitals, our... So that's what they're saying. And we can frame them, put them on canvas, take photographs of them, put them on an online forum, and so people can access them online and then print them, and at least get an idea of Muntstrat's culture. These people have done their dues, and we need to preserve them. We're going to come right back. And of course, when we come back, that is, we're talking about the monetizing of our culture. And I want to hear exactly what everybody want to say about, while we're on the break, please think about things and parts and aspects of our culture that we can monetize. We'll be right back in a few minutes.

0: This is Monstrad Culture. We'll be proud of it forever. I love it. I love it. I love it. I love it. Folks, we're back. Strat Talk, 90 minutes of real monstration conversation. And of course, let me say welcome to everybody who have decided to join us from, of course, Montserrat, all the folks again who are across the Caribbean, the folks who are in the diaspora, the folks who are in America, in the United States, the folks who are in England, all over England, and of course the folks who are in Canada, the folks all around. We have listeners all the way down in China these days. And thanks to the internet, we've got so many listeners, and this program is gaining some traction. And of course, you can get us on our YouTube channel and also on our Facebook channel, Strat Talk. Folks, we're back. And currency or culture is currency. How should we monetize our culture? I'm gonna go straight to the guest or my panelists. And how can we monetize aspects of our monstration culture?
1: Well, you want me to answer that, Algie?
0: You can start.
1: Okay, well, look, first of all, step one has to be to identify what our cultural assets are. We mm-hmm. must first identify what those assets are. That would be step one. Mm-hmm. Step two would be to develop a powerful cultural brand, right? Mm-hmm. Step three would be to build a national, regional, digital cultural platform. Step four would be to strengthen cultural education and professional training. Mm-hmm. Step five would be to turn festival into a year-round global product. We have the cultural center as an incubator. Mm-hmm. There's so much we could be doing with that throughout the year.
0: Please expound on that.
1: Look, we could use that as, we have visitors coming to Montserrat periodically, not just December. You have St. Patrick's, you have Calabash Festival. We could be having performances like Masquerade. You have local artists rather than having to wait until December for them to go on a stage. They can use the cultural center to put on performances throughout the year that in itself will get them better prepared for the end of year festival in December.
0: It will sure boost their confidence.
1: Yes. Build up a fan club. Put on plays throughout the year for people to go and sit down and pay money to go in and listen to. Dancers have, programs for the kids to interact and do things. But I'm saying there's so much we can do with that. So, step five. I mean, we could also, look, I want to make this point. Invest in a professional cultural content. Mm-hmm. For instance, professional recording studio, film and photography facilities, mm-hmm. podcast, broadcasting. Mm-hmm. Digital restoration equipment, high quality festival live streaming,
0: So we're saying that the government and the powers that be need to, if culture is mm-hmm. is currency, there need to be a more developed infrastructure around our culture.
1: Well, absolutely has to be, because again, I've talked about the assets. We then need to look at the requirement for reaching that target. And so when we think of what the requirements are in order to reach that target, we then have to look at improving reliable access, expand accommodation carefully, package culture for purchase, build a year-round calendar, strengthen local supply chains, market through the diaspora as part of our marketing resource.
0: And I'll say something as you said that. Mm-hmm. If I may interject again.
1: Go ahead.
0: I want you to, but you just mentioned the word diaspora. Very, very important here. And because we have so many monstrations in our diaspora, I believe, And I don't know about you, but I think that the Montserrat diaspora, you know, when you're doing marketing, that you have to have a target market. I think that the Montserrat diaspora is the target market.
1: I agree. I agree. It's a very important market.
0: No, Prince, you've said a mouthful there. And I want to bring you back so that you can expound on identifying the product and everything. And I'm going to bring you back in 5 minutes. What I want, Jerzhan, I'm going to bring you on in a few minutes so you can, in detail, discuss some of what your office is doing in, promoting Montserrat products, made in Montserrat products. But Albert and Merle, I'm going to let you two guys take the stage now, because Merle, I want you to give me what I call the arrow formula. And then Albert, what I want you to do is to talk to me about how you guys monetize the performing arts back in the day and what you guys did in taking the performances outside of Montserrat. First, Merle, you can talk to me about Arrow. You were very close to Arrow. How did Arrow identify his talent, and what did he do with it?
2: My take on that is Alphonsus Castle believed in himself.
1: Very important, Merle.
2: A lot of people did not believe in him when he started.
1: Very important point.
2: But he believed in himself. And the artists, the performers, the everybody who is going to be producing products of culture need to believe in themselves. They don't need, yes, it's good when somebody praises you and all of that, but it starts with that self-belief. You have to believe in yourself. And Eddie, you said something yesterday on Observer Radio, and invest in yourself.
1: Yep.
2: Because when you start investing in yourself, people start taking you seriously.
0: So what did Arrow do?
2: He believed in himself, and he honed his craft to the point. And the way he honed his craft was by investing in himself too. Some of it was that he had to take himself out of Montserrat, but he did. And people outside began to recognize him, whereas we took him for granted.
1: Yeah.
2: I used to visit Trinidad very often because I have relatives there. And I remember the first time I wore an Arrow t-shirt into one of the new malls. That was way back in the 80s. And they were like, oh, you know that? He said, what? I still didn't even think it was the shirt. Where you get that shirt? It's Arrow. And it made me stop and think, but this man has a following outside of Montserrat. He's not just Fancy Castle. And I might not be an expert on his equation, and trust me, I am not good with maths, but I think believing in himself and investing in himself is how he took himself from being Pigeon King to hot.
0: So you're saying, Merle, you're saying, in a nutshell, you're saying in the embryonic stages, when you're starting to get into and build your craft, you need to identify what you want, what you see as marketable. In Arrow's
2: and
0: case,
2: where you want to take
0: his talent. He saw his talent. And he decided
2: and he knew he wanted to take it.
0: Yeah, he's gonna be leaving himself. And invest. So that is something that we can tell the youngsters. When anybody who wants to try something and hone their craft, believe in yourself, invest in yourself. If you need help, go and seek assistance.
2: Gone by ever since I lived in Antigua for 7 years, I think it was, and I found this thing, and I brought it to England, and I've carried it with me all the time. The 5 P's. Proper planning prevents poor performance.
0: Mm-hmm.
2: And you sit down and you believe in yourself. You plan how you are going to get from point A to point B to point C and take it further. You have to plan it. If it's not even a plan that you make on paper, in your head, you must have a pathway that you want to take. And that is how, because all of those things that Eddie said are important. But if we don't have a product and we don't have a product of a certain standard, it's not going to go anywhere. It's not even going to go to the diaspora.
0: Okay. Before we go to Jersey, Albert, give us your take on, you know, your experiences with, you know, in the performing arts and theater in Montserrat over the years, and how you guys took the performing arts outside of Montserrat and monetized it.
3: Well, first it starts with attitude. Your attitude has to be right, and you have to be dedicated to what you want to do. The performing arts at the time were, no one was getting paid. It was voluntary. And at one time, I was involved with almost every cultural group in Montserrat. Emerald Community Singers, Montserrat Theater Group, Montserrat Dance Theater, And it was a joy to go to rehearsal, to practice, because, I mean, what else, after working and hanging out with the girls, I mean, you know, that's important. but we were dedicated to, I personally was dedicated to the arts, because when I was going to school at elementary level, I really wanted to be a part of what was going on culturally, but I was so shy. I never volunteered. When they had singing and all that stuff, I did not want to put my hand up, but I really wanted to be a part of what was going on. Anyway, after I got involved with the Trojan Club under Clifford Stewart, after I left school, that really pulled me out of my shell. The Children Club was a young people organization. I mean, we were just teenagers. We had no adult supervision, but we never got into any trouble because we didn't really do anything that we weren't supposed to. And if we did, nobody knew about it. Anyway, but that then propelled me into the bigger groups, now the AECS, the Montserrat Theater Group. And the thing is, when you go to rehearsal, you know, whatever attitude, whatever slackness or lackadaisical attitude you have to leave it outside. Because when you come inside here, it's serious business. Under David Edgecombe, Mrs. Edith Allen, and you can't stay like brother, you know? So that came about, the marketing thing. We didn't even know about that because we were just performing. We had no idea what was going on with monetary business and all them stuff, because we only wanted to perform. And them, especially with the Montserrat Theater Group, that the play Coming Home to Roost was staged 32 times out of Montserrat.
0: Wow.
3: Right? I mean, Antigua, St. Kitts, Nevis, we went out with Cuba. And it was when we were in Antigua for a week and we thought we were done, they said, no, we wanted some more. So, you know, the performing arts from Montserrat was more accepted outside of it. You know, sometimes we had a play, we had empty seats in University Center. When we went to Antigua, we had no people had to be turned around. So then that gave us the attitude, hey, I mean, that's something good, yeah. And you know, we really put our everything into it, and it felt powerful.
0: So you were saying then, because we have already heard when Prince mentioned that they need to identify the craft.
3: Mm-hmm.
0: You need to believe in yourself.
3: Mm-hmm.
0: You need to try and assist yourself. You need to try and invest in yourself. I know your takeaway is that attitude and dedication to the craft.
3: That is number one.
0: That is
3: one and two.
0: That is important.
3: Yeah.
0: Okay. We're going to go to Jerzon in a minute to speak about what is happening presently in Montserrat as it relates to our culture and our what we are doing in monetizing our culture. But Prince, I want to come back to you quickly. And you mentioned about 5 or 6 or 7 aspects. I want you to just go through them again for me quickly in monetizing our culture, the steps that one need, and just expound on every step just for about a minute or two.
1: Well, you know, particularly when I talk about strengthen cultural education and professional training, you know, we need to learn about local history. We need to learn about storytelling, theater, creative writing, food, our food that mm-hmm. plays a very important part in our culture. You know, hey, goat water. How do we package that? How do we sell that, for example? Mm-hmm. You know, what would it mean? You know, and another important point that I must submit is that I think when we have these discussions and we talk about preserving culture and monetizing it, I think we must also ask the question, who undertakes that responsibility? And I just want to make sure that we are clear. That responsibility cannot be one person.
0: Mm-hmm.
1: All of us have a part to play. The government has a part to play.
0: Mm-hmm.
1: The private sector has a part to play. We, as Monstrations, local, and those of us in the diaspora, have a part to play. So mm-hmm. it's not just the responsibility of one person. You know, again, one of the things I think I mentioned when you and I had a discussion, you land in Montserrat, at Jaro's airport, as a visitor for the first time. You know nothing about Montserrat. There's no pamphlet, leaflet, booklet, nothing for you to pick up to tell you, well, okay, these excursions are going to be happening. You know, I can, create a program for myself to say, today I'm going to do X, Y, Z. There's nothing to tell you what hotels are available. There's nothing to tell you what sites you can go and visit. There's nothing to tell. There's nothing.
0: Mm-hmm.
1: So what I'm saying is, and you get to the hotel, and again, it's the same thing. There's nothing at the hotel to tell you, you know, okay, what's the Iran Montserrat for me to do? So so what I'm saying, we need to look at these things and correct them. And this is all part of promoting Montserrat and monetizing Montserrat, because if the information is not there, there's nothing to monetize.
0: Someone was saying to me, Prince, that we have a world-class, a Guinness world record holder in Montserrat, in the person of Yogi Laser. And he performs all over the world. He performed in Covent Garden in London. He performed in the States. He's been on the ASIO Hall show. He's been everywhere. Now, when Yogi performs down in Covent Garden in London,
1: uh-huh.
0: hundreds of people surrounds him
1: uh-huh.
0: and want to know, who is this guy? Where is he from? I mean, he can fit himself into a small little box. It's amazing. Wouldn't it be nice? This is not my idea or suggestion. Someone brought it to my attention, so I wouldn't take credit for it. But the person said to me, why can't Yogi Laser be given a little box, and in that box have several pamphlets or brochures about Montserrat. And when someone put their £5 or their £2 in a box to see him perform, he can basically hand a leaflet to them. And they will see, this guy is from Montserrat, and see the place that he is coming from. He called his home. It's big advertisement for Montserrat. What do you think about that?
4: I 100% agree. Not only that, when I talk about having, you know, planned excursions, Yogi Laser has a place at his home where I think he does give yoga classes and stuff like that. Mm-hmm. Somebody coming to Montserrat who's into fitness, you know, that's an information which could be given to them if there was such a booklet or pamphlet on Montserrat as something to do during your stay in Montserrat. So I'm saying that we need to identify these things, and we need to make them not only available, but accessible. Because I remember from the last show we had, you told me that somebody sent you, after we mentioned about
0: the goat water.
4: Goat water. Somebody sent you.
0: It was from the National Trust.
4: The National Trust. No, I mean, how many people knew that there was such a book at the National Trust?
0: It was a recipe book of Montserrat recipes.
4: And how would we have known that?
0: In that book is a recipe of goat water. And okay. The panel was saying that there's no blueprint. There's no blueprint for goat water. But there's a goat water recipe in that book. But as you mentioned, and you're quite right, the book might be available, but is it accessible to Montserrat?
4: So, you know, these are fundamental points which we must talk about. So I'm saying, you know, the information may be there, but how do we identify them and make them accessible? And I think it's important that we start there.
0: Okay, no problem. Jerzin, you've been a bit quiet. Talk to me, my brother.
5: I've been listening. I know you want me to speak about a bit on what we've been doing, but current discussion, I think there's a lot of things that came up. Mm-hmm. And one of the most important things that we sometimes fail to realize, and as much as it sounds a bit crude, is that there's still the very essence of demand and supply here. And you have to factor that in. There's a lot of what we speak of is nostalgia and pride. Mm-hmm. And a lot of this, and you guys are monstration, and you guys would know better than me. But the resilience I spoke about, we're talking about a modern-day economy that has gone through almost a reset of the economic position, mm-hmm. a reset of a lot of norms, values, and culture. And that is why there's a very big difference between post-volcanic monstrations and pre, because of that very reset. And then the demand that has to be created. There must be a demand, and there's this talk about monetizing culture. You don't really monetize culture. You monetize the products and the services that are involved in the culture. And for every one of those, the simple rule still applies. There must be demand for what you're doing, whether it be a product or service. And if that demand does not exist, this thing is going to die.
0: How can you identify where the demand is?
5: There is demand that is there, existing among the diaspora, of people that are interested in the country. But there is also demand that is created because current millennials and Gen X have a thrill for the unknown and for new things and stuff like that. This is demand that is generated. Mm-hmm. And this is what that this current culture must tap into. Because, as I mentioned, you're talking about a small economy of under 5,000 people. Of that small economy of under 5,000 people, you have a large majority that migrated to the country. A lot of what we frill over as native monstrations might not be of peak interest to some of these individuals, but it can be, because there is always this demand for new and exciting things. Now, moving into the monetization of those products and services, I heard the lady mentioned about Aru and this and that. And I'd like to give an example of what I think has happened. And And a lot of, again, this goes back to culture. The West Indies cricket team. The West Indies cricket team dominated in the past, right? Based on a lot of talent, raw talent, passion. There was very little science. There was very little of the studying of the... You know what happened? All the ones that we used to beat, they studied us. They created a science around it. And they came back and beat us at it. And it's the same thing that applies now. There has to be a thorough thinking being how a lot of what we have can be targeted for more than 5,000 people, more than the 30 and 40 estimated thousands in the diaspora. That I remember on one of my times coming into Montserrat, I met this young lady on Fly Montserrat, and I was puzzled. I just asked her, why Montserrat? And she was like, I put countries that I've never been into a box, and I shook it and I pulled it out and I found Montserrat. Just like that. And the millennials and the Gen Zs or Gen X or whatever we have now, they look for those things. We have millionaires and billionaires who put a backpack on their back and they go to remote villages in some of our islands. And you would swear these are poor tourists, but they're millionaires because they don't want the all-inclusives. They don't want the luxury. They want to immerse themselves in culture. Mm-hmm. Now, for these things to be known, that is where the science comes in, the business development aspect of it. You cannot demand something that you don't know exists. And for you to know it exists now in this day and age requires quite a bit of work. For example, a simple example, like you mentioned, did I immerse myself in the good water? Of course. You cannot be in Montserrat and not have good water. But at this stage in where the world is moving towards food, there are a number of people, if let's just say there was a boom in tourist arrivals to Montserrat, that would not consume good water because of where it's prepared, how it's prepared, how it's packaged, because there are food safety standards around these things. And then you have these touring agencies and booking agencies that now ask you to sign agreements, because if anybody gets sick on consumption of these foods, if you do not have those food safety and environmental safety regulations in place, you get sued. Your country gets sued. The business places get sued. So the development of the product requires the back, or what's working in the background, the enabling environment to boost products and services. Mm-hmm. And that is what we're doing right now in the background. So as an example, I can move straight into when I came in June of last year, I walked straight into Prime, which is the producing Montserrat Expo. And I walked in and I saw about 20 to 25 entrepreneurs' products being promoted for 2 days. And most of what was there, people were looking for a sale. And it's exciting. You get 2 days, and sometimes you make so much money in those 2 days. But there was very little of the enabling environment to move these products beyond selling at Prime into consistent sales.
0: On the shelves.
5: A lot of people had their little Facebook page and their WhatsApp, business WhatsApp, and they were satisfied with this. By December of that year, last year, 2025, we had 11 products at Victor's Supermarket. Coming out from Prime, we developed what is called the Made in Montserrat Initiative. And this initiative is not a standalone. It's looking at standards. It's looking at packaging. It's looking at labeling. It's looking at food safety. Mm-hmm. It's looking at demand and marketing and how these products can evolve beyond a two-day and WhatsApp business and all of this into consistent and persistent sales. And a number of our entrepreneurs have been able to make significant incomes because their products is always available on the shelves. That has now morphed past just the local shelves, and we have invited buyers into Montserrat at the recent Prime in July to look at how we can now distribute these products throughout the region. Now, this is just an example. These products can be seen as part of the culture because you have Montserratian made products with a Montserratian logo made in Montserrat. It's not just that it's a castor oil. The Jamaicans have castor oil. The Kitchens have castor oil. But what is the difference? There is a culture aspect that we must tie down to make these products unique by themselves. And this does not apply only to products. It applies to services. And a lot of these cultural events then come in. It's all well and good to look at our traditional dancers perform at those big events. This can be, or this can generate massive audiences. But when you go, and again, I do not want to sound like I am coming down on some of the events, and mm-hmm. I want to say this, make sure I don't mm-hmm. hit the sensitive. The mm-hmm. quality of creative industries in terms of setup, in terms of music, has moved on. People do not want to come and listen to bad speakers or things that are not planned properly. Or you said a starting time is 9 o'clock and then 1 o'clock.
0: Well, you know something, if I may interject here, you know, Prince was the one. Prince, if you can come in here and kind of like put some beef on the bone as to what Jerzon is saying there about the product, the what we need to have a good production. You were mentioning something like that before.
4: When you talk about production, what are we talking about exactly?
0: It could be music. It could be music. It could be musical production. And Jerzon was just mentioning about bad speakers and the set is not proper and whatever. How can that affect the general outlook that we're trying to do?
4: He's absolutely correct in what he's saying. And again, standards are important, particularly when you're asking people to pay their money for a product, whatever that product is, whether it's food, whether it's music, whether it's clothing. Standard is important. Let me talk on something that I know. I was approached and asked to put something for St. John's Day because St. John's community felt that St. John's Day was kind of, you know, going downhill. Mm-hmm. And I was approached and asked, hey, what can you do to help us mm-hmm. to bring St. John's Day back? It was very easy for me to say, hey, let me just get a few Calypsonians for on stage and, you know, give them a mic and let them perform, because that's what we do.
0: Mm-hmm.
4: Very easy. It would also be easy for me to say, hey, why don't you get Claudette Peters or somebody from Antigua or somebody from Trinidad and put them on a stage in St. John's, and that would be it. Again, I don't think like that. My mind does not function like that. I have a creative mind, and I like to think outside of the box. And I felt what I needed to do was to come up with something unique, something that no one has experienced before.
0: Mm-hmm.
4: I look at... you know, I'm not really into Sound Crash and that kind of thing. But I have a good friend of mine who goes to Montreal, and he puts on a Sound Crash where they drop different, you call it dub plates, reggae dub plate. And, you know, each selector had to come with their own thing. And I thought to myself...
0: Yeah, we got 5 minutes. Yeah, mm-hmm, go ahead.
4: I thought to myself, why not try something like that with two Calypsonians, two of Montserrat, top Calypsonians, Beer mm-hmm. and Kenzie.
0: Mm-hmm.
4: You know, each of them have an extensive music catalog. Let me pitch them against each other. You know, they have a love-hate kind of chemistry, and mm-hmm. use that as a performance brand.
0: Mm-hmm.
4: And, you know, I mean, it was a chance that I took, and it was very paid off very well. People loved it. It worked. And I think sometimes we need to think outside the box mm-hmm. and come mm-hmm. up with ideas that are unique. Because what made Arrow was the uniqueness of the individual.
0: Mm-hmm. And he took his chances.
4: I have to go back to that. You know, Merle talked about it. He believed in himself. Arrow was like no other artist around the Caribbean. It took them a long time to realize what Arrow was doing before they realized what Arrow was doing.
0: Mm-hmm.
4: So you have to think outside the box. You have to be unique in what you're doing. You have to create a product that stands above everything else.
0: Well, that's what Jerzon was saying. That's what Jerzon was saying.
4: Don't follow what somebody else is doing.
0: The set and everything got to be right. Okay, Jerzon, we got about 3 minutes before we wrap it up. So continue and give us your remarks on what you were saying.
5: Well, I think I was about 7 minutes, but what I'm saying is to meet the demand of the world now requires that enabling environment. And it may not be progressing at the speed of a lot of other places, but it is progressing. There is an enabling environment being done right now to look at how we can evolve, especially right now, products. And I would like to see the same for services as well, because there is a very, very powerful culture in terms of performing artists. And like you guys have been pointing to Arrow, a lot of it develops, I think, from the very high standards that he has created. A lot of the standards on the island in terms of the enthusiastic behavior behind music and festival and dance on the island is tremendous. Again, this has to be portioned in the science of an enabling environment that presents it to the world at the highest level in terms of sound quality. And that, again, is an indictment, because Monstrat was one of the best in terms of record producing back in the days. So we need that core, the quality and the standards must apply to both products and services. And this is how you can maintain demand and increase demand beyond 5,000 people, beyond
0: the shows of Monstrat. Yep. Mm-hmm.
5: Yes. So that is what fools people.
0: My last thing to you is that you mentioned earlier that 11 products from Monstrat, made in Monstrat, labeled with the Monstrat logo, are now being on the shelves, featured on the shelves outside of Monstrat.
5: Those are in Monstrat. We have about, right now we're in discussions for the exporting. But right, mm-hmm. The 11 I mentioned have made it to the shelves on Monstrat.
0: On a consistent basis.
5: Consistent basis.
0: Look, man, kudos to you and all your efforts and what you've been doing in Monstrat. That is music to my ears, actually. And I want to say thank you, thank you, thank you for what you have been doing in your short tenure so far. Mm-hmm. And we want to keep you for long. And for what you've been doing, thanks again. It's the entire Monstrat population is thanking you for your efforts and your foresight and what you're doing. And also, as we wrap up, thanks for coming on the show as well. Thanks. Give me your parting shots, and everybody, can you just give us your parting shots as we got about 3 more minutes before we wrap up?
5: Well, there's one thing I wanted to say.
2: The ladies first.
0: How can we forget?
2: I'm going to pull rank here for the first time.
4: Well.
2: Jerzad and Eddie and Albert have said have resonated with me. And one of the things I want to leave with people who are mm-hmm. listening, both in Monstrat and abroad, we need to get back, not to basics, but to standards. Yep. We have to elevate ourselves out of this accepting mediocre things. We are 31 years into volcanic activity. We mm-hmm. can no longer say, oh, at the volcano, oh, it's because of, no.
0: We are no longer in the emergency mode.
2: We need to elevate ourselves back to the standards that we were accustomed to, and we need to get our generations coming to accept that these are the standards that the world are looking for.
0: Mm-hmm.
2: And when we do that and we change that mindset, we then be able to bring in the evolution of our culture, which now includes a volcanic aspect to it.
0: Mm-hmm.
2: Jerzad talked about, products. When volcano started, me back, me full of looter. And within 1 week, somebody said to me, warm to your back. The ash, the constant ash, my skin was looking like a baby's bottom.
0: Mm-hmm.
2: We have to integrate these things into products that we can sell abroad, because as Jerzad said, there are people out there who are looking for natural products and all sorts of things. Monstrat can produce them. Monstrat can produce them. And then we have the storytellers who will tell the story. and help with the packaging and the production and the promotion of these products.
0: No problem. And thank you very much,
2: Mama. The products will also include the music, the poetry, the writing. And the other thing about standards, I worked with David Edgecombe as a director. I worked with Dr. Yvonne Weeks as a director. I've worked with Chad Cumberbatch. I've worked with people who they demand and expect a level of professionalism. Whether you don't have to be Grammy worthy and have had your own movie. Mm-hmm. Once you're going to be representing yourself on stage, you're going to give of your best. And that's what we just want people to do. Give of their best.
0: No problem. No problem at all. No problem. Thank you very much, Merk. By the way, do you have a little bottle of Perks Punch by you that I can get?
2: I wish I did.
0: I'm just asking for my own benefit.
2: You are not the first, and you're not going to be the last to ask that question. That is a part of Montserrat's culture that might only be a story now, but it's still a good story.
0: Thank you very much, Merle, man. Great having you today. Hey, Eddie Prince Jubri, let me hear your parting shots quickly.
4: Look, man, I, you know, there's no doubt that we have presented some of the most brilliant minds in the world. I'm proud of our people. I love Montserrat. I love our people. But let me say this. We don't talk enough about the fact that Montserrat is one of the safest nation in the world. Mm-hmm. Let's sell that. We must sell that.
0: Yep.
4: We must talk about that more. That's one of our biggest assets. When you're talking about asset, we must remember that.
0: Yep. No problem, man. Thank you so much. Albert, let me hear you.
3: Yeah, it comes right back to attitude. I mean, we have the talent. The talent is there. Mm-hmm. But we have to have the right attitude, and we have to be in sync with what we really want to do. When we talk about diaspora, we kind of somewhat forget that, you know, people who are living in Montserrat are not considered part of the diaspora. So I like to say the Montserrat community. I don't really necessarily use that B word at all. Mm-hmm. I like to say the Montserrat community, because everyone who has any kind of affiliation or involvement with Montserrat is a part of the global Montserrat community. So we have mm-hmm. to get our attitude right, and then we can all work together to make things happen.
0: No problem, man. Thank you so much for coming on as well. Jerzhan, your parting shots?
5: Mine would be from my research, the products are there, the culture is there. And like I like to say in my investment pitch, Montserrat is open for investment. Just recently, there was an investor that wanted to explore whether there's agricultural land on the island. And why? Because, again, Montserrat has land that has been reborn because of the volcano. And that alone, producing any product on such land, fetches a different price from what is already tinted with pesticides and fertilizer, etc. And people need to understand, again, the resources are there. You referred to him as Prince. That's what I remember. He said it very well. Who is responsible? And the responsibility lies with the government. The responsibility lies in the private sector. And the responsibility also lies with the entrepreneurship spirit that has to be created. It's not mm-hmm. always, you have a situation where, 60% of the populace is involved in the public service. But what people don't realize is almost, and that's something I realized on my time there, almost everybody in Montserrat is an entrepreneur. And a lot of people don't realize that everybody has a side job. But if we build that enabling environment properly, we wouldn't be speaking about monetizing culture, because it will be done, because people will see the benefits of those products and services that are already there.
0: No problem, man.
5: They are fantastic fantastic products on the island and fantastic service providers in terms of events promotions, in terms of the cultural events, in terms of products, pepper sauces and castor oils and hair products and skin products. All of these things are there. But to take them to market, it's not business as usual. It's not as it were before. We have to meet the rigorous demands of global trade. And for us to monetize culture properly, we have to meet those standards.
0: No problem at all. Look, my parting shot is that, and I'm going to leave something with you now. I'm going to challenge you. I'm going to give you something. Montserrat's national dish is goat water. I know that I would love to see, before I close my eyes, I would love to see that our national dish is packaged, placed in a tin or some form of container and packaged and marketed outside of Montserrat, especially in the diaspora. So I can go to Sainsbury's or Tesco's or one of the shops here in England, and instead of buying what we call big soup for my breakfast in the morning, I can get a cup of Montserrat goat water. I'm challenge you, Jerzen. That is my challenge to you as we wrap up. Is it too big?
5: No, it's not.
0: It is too big a task?
5: It's not.
0: No problem, my brother. Look, Jerzen, again, thank you for coming on the show, man. And I want to thank all the guests, Eddie Prince Jubri, Merle Roach, the lovely lady, and also to my brother, Albert Greenaway. Look, thank you guys for coming on the show today. It's been a wonderful show. And I want to thank everybody as well, from Montserrat, all the folks in the diaspora, all the folks who are listening to us here. 90 minutes of talk, Montserrat talk, Strat talk. Join us again, guys. Join us again, same time, same place, next week for another enlightening program. Thank you very much. My name is Daddy Al. What is this? What now is? Now is Labor Weekend? Daddy Al, Labor Weekend G. So until next time, it's more times. Thank you very much. Have a great weekend.

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0: 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I'm from here, the voice of Alien, to represent for DJ Grace.
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1: Long time I know company spots. Out of country come do some music. But this is the Snapchat, which bring I couldn't get a really massive them. I come from far out in Babylon. I didn't get no rest. But what? Jalibarate man. No? Roll it. 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

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M16 and Maglo. Can you hear me? We love them. 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

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My name is DJ Grace, of course. In your company right up until 7 o'clock this evening. Very, very interesting program. 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
1: Tony Velarde in the place.
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0: people, what's up? 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It's a Saturday. It's your 3 to 7 jam with me in your company. Let's go. Let's turn up. Turn up your radios. Do what you gotta do. It's gonna be a ride. Let's go.
1: 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I am coming.

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0: 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One shot of yes man. Dominica Davida, baby. With Davida. I don't know where you have to go for that.
1: Little Island. This is ZJB Radio Montserrat, the big sound from a little island.